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1: Welcome to the Jason in the House podcast. I got to tell you, I am so excited about the patriotism that is flowing through this country this year. I just think it is so great. It's such a welcome refresh from the garbage we went through with COVID and all this, all the wokeness that we went through for the years. It's just really refreshing, you know, to see people who love their country that get out there and wear the red, white, and blue. They love America. It's contagious. And I just love it. And it, you know, it starts from the heart. It starts from people just saying, you know what? I do love my country. And I love, quite frankly, what my wife does and pushing us all in that direction and making the house look patriotic. And we just had Memorial Day and, you know, we celebrated that in the right way with spirit and reverence about those that had given their lives and that had fallen for the United States of America and our freedoms and our liberties. But as we turn the corner after that and we start to look towards, hey, America 250, I had gone on online and I'll give a shout out to Etsy. I bought some shirts, some like retro American shirts, at least design wise. And I love it. I just think it's great. And who better to talk to today than Rachel Campos Duffy? You know her from Fox News. I've known her longer than that, folks, because I served in the United States Congress when Sean Duffy, her husband, was a member of Congress from Wisconsin. And I remember thinking, wait, there's this lumberjack. What the heck? Wisconsin? You know, he'd wear the red and the black plaid, and he, like, has records on being a lumberjack. And I remember meeting him, and, you know, he and his wife, you know, they had all these kids. Anyway, I got to know them. And now she's got a new book. It's called All American Patriotism. All American Patriotism. It's celebrating 250 years of America's greatness. A lot of Fox personalities kind of share vignettes of stories about patriotism and their state and their country and what it means to them and why they love this country. It's just a really good reminder that it's okay to love your country. It's okay to root for the red, white, and blue. In fact, we ought to be doing that. And one of the things we need to do is make sure we pass it on in these traditions from generation to generation. So it's not just one day. It's not just Memorial Day or Flag Day or the 4th of July. It's something that's ingrained deep in your heart. And we have to pass it on to the next generation because that's like really, really important along the way. All right, time to bring on the stupid because you know what? There's always somebody doing something stupid somewhere. All right, we're starting with one. Anytime they starts with Florida man, you know that whole thing about Florida man, right? Anytime it starts with Florida man, it's got my attention. I am definitely reading the rest of that headline. So going to WRAL News, this is what it says. Florida man breaks into store with chainsaw, steals $12,000 worth of Pokemon cards. A West Palm Beach man allegedly broke into a Lake Park store to steal Pokemon cards using a chainsaw. Ay, ay, ay. Look, Pokemon cards are valuable. They built one of the most incredible brands our world has ever seen. And people are into it. Totally cool. But do you need to break in with a chainsaw? Holy, I guess it's better than, maybe it's better than breaking in with a gun. You don't want him to have that because that could go off and kill somebody. But a chainsaw could go off the rails. I don't know if he had it all geared up, you know. All, that would be pretty scary, I would think. But, dude, breaking in to get Pokemon? Come on, let's figure out another different way to do that than maybe doing a chainsaw. He's arrested. He'll get his hearing in court. These are just allegations. We'll see what they say. All right, now we're going on to the New York Post. Love the New York Post. They've always got good headlines. Michigan shoplifter rushed to hospital after hiding bottle of wine in her body cavity. Now, oh my goodness. These wine bottles, they're not small. These are not little shots. I don't know that I need to comment on this anymore, but she was arrested and then rushed to the hospital after she stole this bottle of wine and hid it in a body cavity. I think I'm just going to leave it right there. Pretty much speaks for itself. That was pretty stupid. Don't be doing that, folks, because get arrested and it probably doesn't feel so good. So let's not be doing that.
0: More Jason in the House next.

0: 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As the pace of AI accelerates, CEOs are rethinking how their leadership teams operate, how decisions are made, and how organizations are structured. IBM's annual CEO study shows that adopting new tools is no longer enough. Leaders are actively redesigning decision-making structures, clarifying accountability, and reshaping the C-suite to drive greater business impact. The study found that 76% of organizations now have a chief AI officer, up from 26% a year ago, and nearly two-thirds of CEOs say they are comfortable using AI to help inform major strategic decisions. The study also showed that organizations with an AI-first leadership approach are scaling more AI initiatives than their peers. The message is clear. 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
1: All right, let's get on and let's have this discussion with Rachel Campos Duffy. Rachel, you are always the happy warrior. And I'm not just saying that. Like, I've always seen you like happy. You're like smiling, happy.
2: Can I go really deep with you here? I think it has a lot to do with faith, right? Like, This isn't really our home. We do the best we can, try and enjoy it, try and do good while we're here. But in the end, our home is somewhere else, and we're not going to perfect this no matter what we do. And I think for sometimes when you saw, you know, see liberals like screaming and yelling at the sky, I think people who don't believe in God, who are secular, they just they think they can make utopia here on earth. It's just not going to happen. So I'm perfectly fine.
1: You know, you touch on something we should, I think it is true. I mean, there is this grumpiness, this like, you could just, I hate to just put, maybe it's because I'm getting older, but you know, one of the things I found too along the way is like, you go to the grocery store, you're driving down the street and you look over at somebody and they give you this crass look. And I think, well, what did I do? I didn't do anything. Did I do something wrong? Like no, it probably has nothing to do with you, but
2: it's true.
1: You know, I think it's the hardest person to see is the person in the mirror, right? And so If you have that positive, self-confident attitude, you know, things will work out better. But sometimes, yeah, you go along and you're just like, wait a second. I didn't do anything. What did they, why are they mad at me? Usually not about you.
2: It's usually not. In fact, sometimes, you know, you go to the grocery store and if the lady behind the counter is kind of mean, I always try and check myself and go, you know what? I don't really know what that person's been through today. For all I know, her mom died yesterday and she still has to come to work, you know? We just don't know what people are going through. So we try our best to move forward and be as good as we can.
1: I don't know if you know this about me, Rachel, but I'm kind of a smart aleck.
2: And I do know that about you.
1: I know. And so when I get up to somebody, I will try to make them laugh and smile. It's like a challenge for me. Like somebody I've never met before. It's like, how quickly can I get them to smile? And this is the dorkiest thing. My kids roll their eyes. They just like, that is the stupidest dad joke I like have ever heard. But, you know, the stupid dad jokes really pay off.
2: Yeah. You're willing to lose your dignity to get that laugh out of your kids.
1: So every time you go to a sit down restaurant or I walk up to the counter at McDonald's and they say, how are you? You know, I'll say, I'm hungry. And I don't know what it is. Like everybody laughs. Everybody smiles every single time because normally they say, I'm fine. I'm like, no, I'm not fine. I'm standing here because I'm ordering food because I'm hungry. And they will laugh like, or they'll say, where are you going? And my wife has learned to keep a straight face because I usually don't tell. I'm usually not straight up about it. Oh, I'm going to New York. I'll say, oh, we're going to Nome, Alaska. I've never been there. Have you ever been there? And they'll be like, no, never been to Nome. Well, actually, I have been there before because I eat a lot of reindeer. And they will like, it's so dumb. It's just flat out dumb. And, but inevitably somebody will smile. So it works.
2: That's good.
1: All right. Tell me about this book, Rachel, because you got this new, another good, like best-selling book. Congratulations. Because I think part of what makes you happy and like a happy warrior is you also love your country.
2: I do.
1: And that is shocking to not everybody loves their country, but you do.
2: I do. And I think a lot more people love the country than you would think based on all the messages coming out of the culture. I think this woke experiment that they sort of foisted on us, where they tried to make us feel ashamed of who we are, or embarrassed to be Americans, or embarrassed of our founding and our history. It's foreign, first of all. It's a foreign thing. It's Bolshevik. It's Marxist. It's communist. It's sort of like what we saw in China. It's a cultural revolution where they tried to basically erase or retell the history of who we are. Because if you can do that, you can really destabilize, you know, a people, a nation. And that was what they were trying to do without a question. And we saw it, you know, it started back in the progressive movement, you know, in the early part of last century, picked up some steam in the 60s. Obama put it into overdrive. A product of that university woke system that, you know, hated America. And then it really went into overdrive with George Floyd. And then we started to see statues coming down. They actually put trigger warnings on, the archives did, on our founding documents. We saw Plymouth Rock vandalized and sort of this retelling of the story as if we should be embarrassed. And you actually started to hear kids, you know, during that summer of 2020, I remember that was the first time I heard young people saying, I'm not celebrating 4th of July. I'm embarrassed of this country. And our founders were slave owners and they were evil white colonialists. And then, you know, all of that happened. I think the fever has broken, right? And we're coming up on 250 years of our country's birthday. And I thought this is the perfect time to take back that narrative of who we are, to stop being ashamed, or I never was, but you saw that it was having an impact because the left had taken over our school systems and our curriculums, and they started introducing, instead of history books, we were getting literally Howard Zinn's book, a history book, which was the telling of American history through the prism or the view of oppression, the oppressed versus the oppressor. And every single moment in American history was told through that prism. And that, by the way, that book was first popularized, Jason, in Good Will Hunting. And it was sort of like in
1: that movie.
2: It was popularized in Good Will Hunting. And back then, it was just a book that your Marxist history professor would give you. But by the time my kids were in high school, at a Catholic high school, they were getting that book to read for American history. So it's no surprise that, you know, Lenin said, give me 4 years, I can change the world, right? 4 years of education. And we were getting communist, Marxist history. And no wonder our kids came out, you know, hating America, a lot of them. And so unless you were lucky enough to have parents that, like I did, who marched into that school and said, you are not teaching this crap to my kids. But a lot of parents don't even know that it's happening. So I think we're starting to take back our schools. We're starting to take back. Beaver's broken. The trans thing went so far that I think a lot of people are like, what the hell is going on here in this country? And I think we're coming back. I think that's why Trump was elected. And here we are at the cusp of this really tremendous anniversary. And I just said, I want to write a book about why America's so great. And I'm going to do it in a way with all of my Fox family, each of them telling their story of what they love about America. And I sort of lay out this identity crisis that we're kind of, you know, coming out of. And the answer to that is to embrace America, to tell her history in its proper form, in its proper context, to tell our own American dream stories to our kids, which I think we underestimate how powerful we are, how much more impressionable we are on our kids than some woke teacher. And we have to tell these stories. And so each chapter is another Fox host who tells their family's story of why he loves America, why he or she, you know, what they learned, what it is about their state that they love. They all come at it at different ways. And by the end, you read this book and you're like, darn it, we have the greatest country on earth, because we're exceptional. We have been since 1776, Jason.
1: Well, there's two things, and it's true. The United States of America is the greatest country on the face of the planet. We have created more freedom, more prosperity than anybody else. But let's go back to that education part, because like I look back, and it's getting to be a while now, but growing up, I got so little history. I got some.
2: Yes.
1: But not a lot. I mean, some of the basic stuff, we just kind of glided right through, and it didn't. It is amazing to me. Like, I'll ask my kids about certain things, like, no, we didn't really talk about that. And, you know, you kind of count on the school, not that they, you know, I think one of the lessons looking back is I assumed that my school was doing too much, but we also had some good schools. So it wasn't all for naught, but it is unbelievable to me. And basic things like,
2: it doesn't surprise me, Jason, that you say you didn't feel like you, because I feel like I got robbed of American history. So I'm a product of the 70s. I went to, especially during junior high, I mean, I'm sorry, elementary school, I was in Department of Defense schools, part of junior high. And then in high school, I ended up in Catholic school. But certainly in those Department of Defense schools, which were very much like public schools in terms of curriculum, they were already starting, the progressives had figured out after the 60s, they were like, right. we got to embed into the institution. And you saw people like, for example, the guy who started, helped start Barack Obama's, you know, political career, the Weather Underground guy. What was his name? Bill Ayers. So what did Bill Ayers do after he tried domestic terrorism to bring about his Marxist ideas? It didn't work. He ended up in jail for a bit. And his wife, too. And then they got out and they went into education and creating curriculum for public schools. And so they went from creating it in universities down to high schools. And now a lot of this woke stuff is taught even in kindergarten. And we know that because even the trans stuff was being taught in kindergarten. So they wanted to just take these kids, use our public school system and turn them into little Marxist activists. And because of COVID, a lot of us caught wind of what was going on. A lot of parents started going to, you know, school board meetings and looking into the curriculum, and they were horrified by what they saw was being taught. And so now you're seeing, for example, my kids go to a classical Catholic school. And through that, like, all my kids know the Constitution. They read the Federalist Papers. They know American history. I mean, way better than anything. I was robbed of it. And they get like that, the foundation. They go all the way back into Western civilization because the foundation for our country was Rome and Greece. And so they're learning all of the beauty of Western civilization, which has been vilified, as you know, for decades and told, you know, we don't want to teach these old white men. Well, guess what? They were the foundation for our country and our freedoms. And if you don't have those underpinnings, like simple, basic things that our founders did that had never been done before, which is to say, our rights come from God and not from the state, not from a monarch, not from a government. That's a very important underpinning. And understanding the Constitution and knowing the Bill of Rights and reading the Federalist Papers, my kids have all done that. And thousands and thousands and thousands of American kids are now getting that kind of education through homeschooling, charter schools, and classical schools. And I think that is really the great hope for our country. But the other part of the component is parents and grandparents. We have a lot more power over our kids' thinking than we think. I mean, I put my kids in classical school because I don't want to have to deprogram them from public school. But if your kids are in public school, all the more reason why you should be taking them to go see the Capitol, taking them to Philadelphia to go see, you know, Independence Hall and the Liberty Bell. And all the more reason why you should be telling that story of your uncle who fought in World War II or Vietnam, or your own history. You know, maybe your family fought in the Revolution or came over and, you know, it, with the Pilgrims. Who knows? I mean, tell your story.
1: 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We'll be back with more of my conversation with Rachel Campos Duffy right after this.

0: You say you'd never give in to a meltdown. Never let kids' toys take over the house. And never fill your feed with kid photos. You'd never plan your life around their schedule. Never lick your thumb to clean their face. And you'd never let them leave the house looking like less than their best. You say you'd never put a pacifier in your mouth to clean it. Never let them stay up too late.
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1: It's really interesting. Some of the basic stuff you'd think you wouldn't have to fight for, but I grew up in schools where every day we start school, we set up the Pledge of Allegiance to the flag. And now, even in some conservative areas, the idea of saying a Pledge of Allegiance to the flag, oh, well, we do that once a week, or we do that once a month. Like, no, it doesn't take that long. My wife, you know, Julie, she we have six grandkids, and it's hard to believe we have six, but we have all these grandkids. And so she has taught them to put their hand over the heart and to recognize the flag when we drive down the street and to say the Pledge of Allegiance, because they're not going to learn it in school. They just, unfortunately, they're not.
2: No, or put a flag in front of your house.
1: Yes.
2: And teach your kids, like, you know, when there's a storm, we, you know, take it down, or when somebody... You know,
1: don't let it touch the ground.
2: Don't let it touch the ground. This is how we dispose of it when it gets tattered. This is how we fly at half mast in honor of, you know, some special occasion or somebody who's passed away. I mean, there are lessons that we can teach our kids all the time, you know, and we have to do it. And yes, we have to change the public school system. We should not have these Marxist books in our curriculum, in our school systems. And we're working on that. And I think people have woken up to that. But these, you know, and I always say the easiest thing, it's not always easy, but the going on a road trip, you know, just going, gosh, we have this, go to Yellowstone, go to the Grand Canyon, show your kids how beautiful and majestic this country is. And that's part of it too.
1: It is, because you're right, the Freedom Trail in Boston, and then just like, you know, we just had celebrated Memorial Day, and explaining what Memorial Day was and why, and people that had sacrificed it. You know, my father-in-law served in Vietnam. He was a medic, and so he liked to you know, hey, let's have them show what happened in Vietnam. And these slides were so gruesome. You know, he's a doctor, so he's got a few pictures of him. But it's like the kids are like, ah! But you know what? As they get older, they want to know more and more about how long did he go? Oh, my goodness. What? Like, you know, and then it starts to become very real to them. One thing that, and I want to get off on this tangent, but it really does bother me. When I was growing up, and it was time to vote, my mom and dad, one or the other, together, whatever it might be, we would go, and it was time to vote. Everybody voting same day, same time, same information, and we would stand in this long line. And then it would come time, and they'd show me the ballot. And I remember my mom would show me and then push the little holes on the thing. And then we'd take it. And then I get to help her, you know, put it in the box. And now I reside in a state that's like vote by mail. It ends up in the coupons for the local furniture dealer. And I'm just like, that does not build a tradition. That's like, oh, you can vote anytime in these 4 or 5 weeks. Just when it's most convenient. Since when did most convenient be like the top thing that we do, you know, with our country? It's just like, oh, well, it costs more money. Yeah, it costs money to have this republic that we have. And anyway, it drives me nuts. And
2: so
1: I think we lose that tradition.
2: I think, listen, there's lots of reasons to hate mail-in voting. And we talk a lot about the fraud and the cheating, and that absolutely happens. But yes, we're losing, and I hate like these like 2 months of voting, even if it's in person. I hate like you go down by yourself to the courthouse. No, there's something people. I've always been a fan of one election day. I think we should have a federal holiday on that day. I believe everyone should take off from work. And the idea of little children watching everyone go to the polls. And like you just said, we rob our kids of this very beautiful civic tradition, this very beautiful civic action of going down with your mommy and daddy, you know, down to the precinct and going through this whole thing. And sometimes it's the only time you get to meet those little old ladies, you know,
1: they're
2: that are
1: your
2: running.
1: Neighbors. These are your
2: neighbors, and you're like, oh, hi, June. Hi, Betsy. And they've brought in snacks at the gym. That's where the thing is happening. And everyone gets to see each other And little kids watch adults do something that other people have died to let them do, to make sure they can do. And so I think that we are consistent. And listen, COVID, the Democrats who want to tear, the same people who want to, you know, fill your kids' school books with anti-American messages and make sure that they learn history through the prism of a Marxist, you know, ideology are the same ones who were salivating when COVID happened. This was their chance to do what they have always wanted, which was mail-in ballots. And you bring up such a great point because yes, I think it's because it's easier to cheat. But I also think it's exactly what you said. It is another way to tear down yet another civic tradition in American culture. And we ought to bring it back. And I think I'm so happy we had this conversation because I talk a lot about the cheating and I talk a lot about how we need to have a federal day and paper ballots and all that. But I have never gone on TV and I'm going to do it from now on, Jason, to talk about how we are robbing our kids, our little kids, of that experience, of that civic experience of going to vote with their parents. And I think that that is something we need to talk more about. Thank you for that.
1: Well, thank you. I know, I appreciate that. These are the things that I think do make long-term differences. And now that I'm getting older and, you know, both my parents have passed and I'm like, wow, how did I become the oldest one in our family? And I just think, yeah, there's just certain things you got to do. And I know you and Sean, certainly your husband, probably done a lot of parades in your day, having run for political office. You know, we would go and do parades and they were so patriotic and they were so good.
2: Yes.
1: And I think one of the most amazing moments, and I've said this before in this podcast, it has nothing to do with Jason Chaffetz, nothing to do with me, but it had everything to do with respect for public office. And, you know, I was a sitting member of Congress and is in this parade, and it was close to 4th of July. And I'm going down, and I still remember this is one of the biggest parades in the country, in the Provo Freedom Festival parade. And I'm going down, and I saw this man with his son. That's what it looked like. And when they saw me, the dad said, "Hey, stand up." And I thought he was just like teaching basic respect. And again, it had nothing to do with me, but, and I've seen that with police officers, right? I've seen the worst, like, oh my gosh, this person is putting their lives on the line. They're wearing their badge. When you call 911, this is the person that's going to come and you can't pay them a little bit of respect. Like Absolutely. The difference in the swing between respect, which is part of patriotism. And it's just amazing to me how we have lost that for far too many. It should just be universal. This should be a no-brainer.
2: And I think we can bring this back. I really do. I mean, I'm sensing out there a lot more enthusiasm happening. I think since the woke, like I said, that woke fever is broken. Right. And you know, like I said, they took it so far. It's sort of everyone kind of woke up from it and go, it's like, what the hell? It's not just Fox News. It's saying that this is crazy. This is crazy. And some people were afraid in the summer of 2020 and 2021. I think COVID did a lot to like kind of go, what the hell was that? What are these people trying to do to us? A lot of people who wore masks and got vaccinated are like, I will never allow them to do this to us again. Never again. Yeah. So I think the spirit is rising up. I have had such a great reaction to this book, such a great reaction. So many people saying, love the book. Boy, we needed it. By the way, easy to digest. It's one chapter at a time. Every chapter is a little different. So you don't have to sit down and read the whole thing at once. But a lot of people saying, I bought this for my graduate. Because a lot of young people are nostalgic. They see how unabashedly patriotic we were in the 70s and 80s. And they're like, I want to go back to that time, like you said, of parades and Whitney Houston at the, you know, at the Olympics singing the national anthem and flags and, you know, all this stuff. there's a nostalgia for that among young people to go back to it. So they're buying it for graduates. And then, of course, a lot of people are buying it for their dads and grandpas for Father's Day. It's a beautiful coffee table book, by the way. The cover is gorgeous. And I think it's just a really digestible way to, like, remind yourself of why you love America, because each story is different. There are regional texts. There's a story from Will about what it's like with Friday Night Lights in Texas. And then you read Dana's story about growing up on a ranch, or Tommy Lahren also has a lot of, you know, came from a ranching family. So there's lots of different Ainsley in her, you know, from South Carolina, and her really gracious Southern Belle way of describing America. So you get a sense of the regionality of America, and you realize that most everybody is around the same age-ish, you know, in this book. And we were raised to love America. And I think the difference is you can criticize America, but it needs to come from a place of love first, right? Like, it should come like the first thing you do it with the spirit of restoring America's grandeur. You never want to do it from a place of, I'm going to tear it down or fundamentally transform America, replace America. You do it by first looking at what's good about America. And there's so much good and so much, and come at it from love and thinking about how beautiful and wonderful the country is. And then you can work hard at repairing her shortcomings, which we certainly have, but you do it with that sense of reverence and gratitude, as opposed to that negative anti-American thing. And so I think as a culture, we can take this back. I think there's a feeling like a weariness and tiredness of all the negativity from the left about America, and people are ready to embrace America and restore her through that prism of love for her.
0: More Jason in the House next.

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0: It's Jason in the House.
1: The book, again, is All American Patriotism. Last question here, Rachel.
2: Sure.
1: And I, you know what else I like about the book? You put it together in vignettes. So they're quick, easy reads. Like, oh, okay, I want to read about, like you said, like Tommy Laren, you know, because South Dakota is a little different than, So what are you going to do for the America 250? I mean, your husband is a cabinet member, so it's probably going to be a little bit different than, I don't know, the rest of the world. But for me, it's not a day. It's like, it's going to be like a whole week worth of stuff.
2: A whole summer, right? A whole summer.
1: Yeah, exactly. Almost a summer of stuff. In fact, I went online. I bought some more U.S.

0: on Instagram is full of, you know, I love interior design. And so there's all these women just posting about how they're, you know, doing that sort of Ralph Lauren, you know, all American look in the house, you know, in honor of 250. So people are doing it in different ways. We always spend a 4th of July in Wisconsin, but this year on the 4th, we will be in Washington, D.C., because obviously there's going to be massive party, and we're going to be at Fox celebrating from Washington, D.C. as well. But I'm going to the UFC fight with Sean. That's an America 250 event. We're doing the 4th in Washington, D.C. Then we're going to go back to Wisconsin because it doesn't get more American than leak life in the summer. And then we're coming back to D.C. in August. I am because Sean is Sean and Penske and Fox are going to put on something so remarkable. It's the Grand Prix. They're going to shut down all the streets in Washington, D.C., and we are going to have an Indy-style race around the capital. Oh,
1: I cannot, of all the things, I cannot wait. I can't believe how cool that's going to be. That is, it's, like, and shut down the streets of D.C., that is going to be wild.
0: We're going to see, you know, 200 miles an hour cars going in front of the Supreme Court. And what's fascinating about it, and I didn't know, you talk about all the things we didn't know, like, we dedicated our country 2 weeks ago to God, and our founding fathers had done that, you know, as well. So there's a history behind that. Well, there's a history behind this race. When our country was celebrating its 25th year of being around and being glorious, Thomas Jefferson, who was a horse guy, said, "Let's celebrate. Let's do a horse race around the Capitol."
1: Really?
0: And then it was never done again.
1: I have no idea. So I've never heard that story.
0: I didn't know it either. I didn't know this either. It's such a great story. So the Penske guys were like, "We're going to do it again, but with a little more horsepower," which is so funny.
1: Oh, so my gosh. That is so funny.
0: In August, it's free. It's in the tradition of America. And nothing, by the way, says freedom like a fast car, right? In America, exactly. Cars are freedom. So exactly. it's gonna be awesome.
1: That is going to be awesome. Well, Rachel, again, congratulations on this book. It's fantastic. Timing could not be better. And see, you talk to you, and it's just this positive, uplifting experience. Always is, always has been, and always will be. So thank you so much. I really do appreciate
0: your
1: time.
0: Jason.
1: Even though we started a few minutes late, but it's totally worth it. So
0: thank
1: you.
0: I'm happy to do it. And I got a signed copy of my book for you in my office. So when I see you in the building.
1: Awesome. I will be there soon. Thanks, Rachel. All right. I can't thank Rachel enough. Like I said, she's a happy warrior. She loves her country, loves her country. And you know what? Her and Sean Duffy as a couple, they just radiate like energy, enthusiasm. And I guess with that many kids, you're going to have that much enthusiasm. But with all those kids, I've never seen them tired. And Rachel's getting up super early in the morning, you know, do Fox and Friends weekend. But you see her throughout the network and hosting shows and doing all kinds of fun stuff. And, but they're just a wonderful couple. And when I, on my schedule, get to go hang out with one or the two of them, I know it's going to be a good fun day. So congratulations to her and her book. I want to thank you for listening to the Jason in the House podcast. Hoping you can rate it. That would be helpful to me. So if you can rate it, that would be great. And then if you could subscribe to it, shows up once a week. 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Let it be year-round. Let it be something you're always proud of, the United States of America. But certainly this summer, America 250, it's going to be a great one. Thanks so much for joining us on the Jason in the House podcast. I'm Jason Chaffetz. Thanks for joining us.

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6: Iran attacks Israel. I'm Carmen Roberts, Fox News. Tehran unleashed a barrage of missiles on Israel today in a sudden escalation of the conflict and forcing civilians into shelters while threatening retaliation against the U.S. and Israeli targets. Fox's Trey Yingst has more from Tel Aviv.
7: The president told me it's certainly not going to help negotiations. The president indicated that ultimately he felt things were very close to an agreement. He said Monday, Tuesday, or Wednesday of this coming week, and now this. He is holding consultations with his security team, I am told, by a senior U.S. official. And I asked the president about the Israeli strike on Hezbollah in Beirut earlier today. He told me that was not coordinated with the United States and that he is not happy about it.
6: Now, President Trump's warning Tehran to get back to the table and make a deal. Former reality star Spencer Pratt may be falling behind in his bid for Los Angeles mayor. Fox's Anita Vogel reports.
8: Mayor Karen Bass still leads the pack, followed by former reality star Spencer Pratt. But progressive city councilwoman Nithya Raman, she's racking up votes as thousands that have come in the last several days have gone to her. But Spencer Pratt posted this on X saying, quote, "Remember, everyone, we are still in the lead and we've got all the way till July 6th to keep counting. They're not the only ones who know where to find votes."
6: A powerful 7.8 magnitude earthquake struck the southern Philippines tonight, triggering tsunami alerts across parts of the western Pacific. The quake hit the Mindanao region, prompting warnings for the Philippines, Indonesia, Taiwan, Papua New Guinea, and nearby islands. Guam was placed under a tsunami advisory. No word on any injuries or possible damage. 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
24: Hey, Scott Jennings. I'm out traveling today, but sitting in for me, Jennifer Horn. Jennifer, thank you, and take it away.
25: Thank you, Scott. It is great to be with you once again. I'm Jennifer Horn, sitting in on the Scott Jennings Show. Common sense for the American people, and maybe even some good news as well. Scott is off today. He'll be back next week. He'll be back on Monday. In the meantime, I'm Jennifer Horn. As Scott said, I host the Morning Answer on Salem Radio in Los Angeles, AM 870, AM 590, The Answer. And boy, we are ground zero for what has been a new investigation into election fraud, slow vote counting. We'll have all of that this hour. But first, I promise you some good news. We're delivering common sense and good news because, guys, it's Friday. I don't know if you've heard the breaking news. It is Friday. It is June 5th. And as much as Democrats would like you to believe that the economy is suffering, well, the U.S. labor market appears to have found its footing. The economy adding 172,000 jobs in May, shattering expectations. This is new data released this morning, hot off the presses from the Bureau of Labor Statistics. The latest jobs report provided reassurance for those doubters that the U.S. labor market is stabilizing after a year Biden of weak and stilted job growth. Now, to be fair to Joe Biden, he had job growth. It was just in the public sector. The nice thing about President Trump is that government jobs are no longer growing. It is the private sector. It's those small businesses, medium-sized businesses that are actually seeing the job growth. Unemployment held steady at 4.3%. Employment gains topped 100,000 for the third consecutive month. That has not been seen since 2024. Job growth also far stronger than initially thought in recent months. The March payroll gains were revised up from 29,000 to 214,000, while the April tally was revised higher by 64,000 to 179,000 jobs added. Now, I know there are a lot of people out there, it's a midterm year, who are on the other side of the aisle who are saying President Trump's economy is somehow stuck, that it's not good. I've had people, when they hear me say that the Trump economy is actually roaring, challenge me and say, well, how can that be? But if you look at the stock market, you look at the job numbers, you look at inflation, everything is better from when Biden was in office. The one place where President Trump obviously has work to do is on gas prices. Now, under his administration, gas prices have not been lower in years. But certainly this war in Iran has made those gas prices go up, which impacts the cost of goods and services, things that we see at our grocery store, everything that relies on truckers, the road, on fuel to deliver them. So once the war in Iran ends, once President Trump, and we don't even need the war to end, but once the Strait of Hormuz is open and those global oil markets start to settle, I don't see how Democrats will be able to touch Republicans and President Trump with talk of the economy. I just don't get it. You can talk about affordability, and it's smart because everybody wants more money and everybody thinks that things should be more affordable. So it hits people's emotions. But if you really look around, this latest report today with the job numbers, looking at the stock market reaching historic highs, this economy is sailing. Now the Republican Party just needs to do a better job of messaging that, because Democrats seem to get more microphone time, more time in front of those news cameras to talk about just how poor it is. But I say, how do you feel that this economy is suffering? We can work on gas prices. That has to be improved before the midterm elections. But in every other way, President Trump has done everything he can to make this economy start to sink. And I see with his policies in place and this big, beautiful bill finally rolled out, we're going to see more and more of that. Now, also going on today, and good news for President Trump and Senate Republicans, they were able to advance ICE and Border Patrol funding through the end of President Trump's second term after beating back multiple amendments targeting his priorities during one of these 18-hour voteramas. They were able to knock that down, and they did that quickly. Well, if you consider 18 hours. Quick. These things are always fun. You know, they just vote, talk. This was a party line vote, and it had been in flux over the last couple of weeks. Senators revolting against the anti-weaponization fund that President Trump chose to give up, at least for now, in order to get this thing done. The final vote was 52-47, with Senator Lisa Murkowski voting no. She's from Alaska. We should just call her Miss No. She is always a no vote, pretty much on everything. And Senator Michael Bennett in Colorado not voting. The Votorama allowed senators to vote to offer unlimited amendments, forcing GOP leadership to repeatedly defeat amendments that targeted the two Trump provisions. But we were able to get this thing passed. Now we've got full funding for ICE through the end of Trump's term. And thank goodness. Because while things have settled down, the border is, by and large, it's secure from people coming across it willy-nilly like they were under the Biden administration. But the drugs are still coming. The cartels are still running. There are still instances where this border needs full funding, and ICE needs to have the money to do that. Not only do we need them in our cities, but we still need them at the border. Customs and Border Protection, I don't know if you heard about this. They stopped two vehicles and confiscated, are you ready? $300,000 worth of narcotics in the span of one day. Now, I'm not an expert in the drug business, but that sounds like a lot of drugs. Sounds like a lot of drugs to me. The apprehensions continue to show that high volume of narcotics that smugglers are attempting to bring across the border. Even as immigration numbers start to plummet, we still need that border protection. The fact that Democrats were trying to hold back on this, it's absolutely astonishing. Nothing surprises me anymore, but it really is shameful, because not only do we need CBP and ICE to maintain order, to get out the worst of the worst people who are let into this country by the Biden administration, but they need to be on duty and at full strength to combat these cartels. So this all happened on May 17th, where agents in the San Ysidro port of entry referred a 2013 Honda Civic for secondary inspection. They had an imaging system that detected anomalies in the car's firewall. They discovered six packages of white fentanyl powder worth roughly $113,600, along with 8.4 pounds of cocaine, estimated to be worth $161,600. And no, Hunter Biden was not driving that Honda Civic, by the way, in case you're worried. He was not there. We can clear him of that. That same day, so that was just one instance, but that same day at the Calexico port of entry, about 100 miles away, a 2011 Nissan Cube was also sent in for secondary inspection. Agents there discovered 63 packets of meth. After a scan of the vehicle, thought, a little bit of abnormality in the flooring of that vehicle, so that it shoved under the floor of the car. The San Diego director of field operations for CBP said Sunday may be a day of rest for many, but criminals don't take it off, and neither do the CBP officers. She said that they're remaining vigilant around the clock, and that these seizures are a direct result of their commitment to keeping dangerous drugs off the street. These operations, by the way, are so important. You've got to have these checks and balances. They've had to shut down because of funding issues, entire ports of entry. So the fact that they have people out there and that they're fully funded, it's a big deal. And it's about time the United States Senate Republicans in there actually got this thing done. All right. Coming up today, we have lots to talk about. We have a brand new nomination for Attorney General. President Trump officially announcing Todd Blanche as his permanent pick to replace Pam Bondi. And he is saying that California is guilty, perhaps voter fraud. Some new investigations into what is happening in my state of California as votes are slowly counting. It's amazing. As they're being counted, the numbers for the Democrats are ticking upwards. This always makes people lose faith in the system. President Trump has been talking about this. Gubernatorial candidate Steve Hilton has been talking about this. And we will go through what that investigation is going to look like and just why the vote count is taking so long. The California governor even chiming in on this and blowing it up, basically saying that President Trump and Steve Hilton, the gubernatorial candidate, don't know exactly how the system works, and saying he wishes that counting would go faster in California. Well, Governor Newsom, you're in charge. Let's see if we can get your wish granted by making that counting go faster. We are going to have all of that for you. I'm Jennifer Horan, sitting in today. This is the Scott Jennings Show.
0: Common sense for the American people. This is the Scott Jennings Show.

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Even with a steady job, more families are being forced to rely on high-interest credit.

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7: It sure is. We are happy to have you along today on this Friday. I'm Jennifer Horn. I host The Morning Answer on Salem Radio in Los Angeles. 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And always follow The Jennings Show at, hey, Jennings Show on X. All right. Yesterday, President Trump made it official. He has officially decided to replace outgoing Attorney General, she was fired, Pam Bondi, with Todd Blanche, who is the acting Attorney General, former attorney for the president. He announced this yesterday, cut 27.
8: He's acting Attorney General. Tomorrow I'm instructing Dan and everybody else that's involved in that very complicated process, which is going to go, I think, very quickly, that we are going to make him permanent Attorney General.
7: All right, so he wants to make him permanently the Attorney General, but are the senators ready to go along with the president? Now, I've always said, no matter who is in the White House, they should be able, barring extenuating circumstances, to have the people around them that they wish to have around them, whether that was Barack Obama's team or President Trump's team, unless there is a huge issue. Well, they deserve to have their people confirmed, and I think most people who are given truth serum would agree with that. But this is not the old days, and senators look to see what they can get for pushing along a confirmation. Now, we know that Senator John Fetterman is the one Democrat who seems to have that same mentality, that unless there is a massive problem, he is going to vote for to confirm. So President Trump can probably think that he will have Fetterman on the Democrat side and not much else. We heard Senator Whitehouse say that he was not in on this Blanche nomination. He called it disgraceful. Take a listen. Cut 7.
9: We've gone from the Trump thug moment where they all have to obediently obey to now what I call the Blazing Saddles moment. If you remember the scene in Blazing Saddles where the governor says, boys, it's time we started looking out for our own phony baloney jobs. So, you know, this Blanche nomination is so disgusting that it's really going to put them over a barrel. And to some extent, it's like wonderful for us. Great. Bring it.
7: I'm just curious why this is more awful for Senator Whitehouse and some of these other senators on the Democrat side than it was for Eric Holder to be the Attorney General for Barack Obama, saying, I'm his wingman. Are they upset because Todd Blanche was the former personal attorney of President Trump? He's still doing the work of the Attorney General, and from what I can tell, he's doing a good job. But even Republicans are going to be playing games with this nomination, including the man who has caused some trouble for the Trump administration and for Republicans in the Senate, Senator Tom Tillis from North Carolina. He's on his way out the door, and he says that if Todd Blanche is confirmed, if he gets his vote, he's going to have to make apologies and make a statement about January 6th and the rioters. Take a listen. This is Cut 11.
10: Could you support Todd Blanche as Attorney General?
11: We're looking at it. I haven't made a decision yet. The key for Todd or anybody going through Judiciary Committee is being pretty tight on January the 6th. They better not have said for 1 minute that the people that beat up police officers like these right down here were righteous people. You come even close to saying that, you don't have a chair of getting my vote in judiciary.
7: All right. Meanwhile, the DOJ last month announced an indictment against the Southern Poverty Law Center, alleging that civil rights nonprofit defrauded donors by secretly paying informants associated with extremist organizations, including the Ku Klux Klan. Federal jury, a grand jury in the Middle District of Alabama returned an 11-count indictment in April, which we all heard about. The Southern Poverty Law Center was 6 counts of wire fraud, 4 counts of making false statements to a federally insured bank, and 1 count of conspiracy to commit concealment money laundering, according to the Justice Department. That superseding indictment retains those charges and expands alleged misconduct. According to the DOJ, the SPLC secretly funneled $3 million in donor funds between 2014 and 2023 to numerous individuals associated with extremist organizations, including the KKK, United Klans of America, the National Socialist Movement, participants in the Unite the Right rally, and the Aryan Nations affiliated. Are you ready for this? Anybody a member of the Sadistic Souls Motorcycle Club? That's the Southern Poverty Law Center that is taking money from their donors and putting them into organizations to help fuel rallies that are, I guess, set up to make the right look bad. Although I don't know many people on the right who are members of the Sadistic Souls Motorcycle Club. The KKK, United Klans of America. This is unbelievable, and it is about time there is some accountability here. So we need somebody strong like Todd Blanche in that position as Attorney General to keep an eye on things. All right, guys, as we continue, we'll be joined by an assemblyman from right here in my state of California. I'm Jennifer Horn. It's the Scott Jennings Show.

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14: Saving Western civilization, one busted leftist narrative at a time. 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
15: Thanks for joining us. It is the Scott Jennings Show. I'm Jennifer Horn. Happy to be filling in today for my friend Scott. He'll be back with you on Monday. And yesterday on the program, actually at this very time, we had the U.S. Attorney for the Southern District of California, Bill Asaley, on this program. And we were talking a little bit about some of the questions over the vote counting and just why California takes so long. It's very funny, as someone who's lived in California my whole life, to actually see the controversy over this election. And that's because people are actually paying attention to California, with Steve Hilton in the governor's race and Spencer Pratt in the L.A. mayor's race. This has been a problem long plaguing our state, at least for the last almost 10 years now. Federal prosecutors today say that multiple election fraud investigations are underway in California as officials continue slowly to count ballots from this week's primary election. Joining us right now, I want to introduce you to a friend of mine. He is a great assemblyman from right here in California, one of the sane Republican ones that fights the good fight in the state legislature. David Tongiapa is here. You can give him a follow at David Tongiapa, and he represents the 8th Assembly District. David, thank you so much for being with us. Welcome to the Scott Jennings Show.
16: Jen, it's always great to join you. And yeah, it's an honor to be here. Not only that, I love that you had Bill Asaley on yesterday, because I miss him in the legislature. He used to be an assemblyman with us, but I think that's making him a better lawyer because he knows where all the bodies are buried.
15: You know, it's funny, when I was talking to him about this issue with the elections, I said, Bill, you know this. You lived through this because you have you were running for office yourself. And look, assemblyman, you are in a district where you won. What was the vote total? Like, I think four people didn't vote for you in your district. What was it again?
16: Yeah, well, we won 95% of the vote.
15: But who's bragging? I mean, come on.
16: Well, I've got to figure out who that other five went to and see what we've got to do to be better.
15: That's right, that you can always strive for more. But, I mean, Bill Asaley, he won some of his races by a very thin margin. And we know that there's been a problem with the voter rolls for a long time in the state, but people are waking up to why it takes so long to count the votes. And the problem, in my mind, assemblymen, are these mail-in ballots, because we are accepting ballots for basically a week after Election Day, as long as they are postmarked. How are you looking at this, and is there room to improve this system in California, which is now kind of making us the laughingstock of the country?
16: Yeah, I'm actually glad that a lot of people are seeing why we're so frustrated with the system in the state of California. People do not feel confident that when you cast a ballot on a Tuesday, the first Tuesday of the month, and then all of a sudden, 30 days later, well, the end results are off by a monumental amount. And so people don't feel confident on that. We have showed that in the California election, a dog has successfully voted in the election. We have seen that there are city council members, like the one from Lodi, actually ran an operation of fraudulent ballots and registration. Not only that, we also have a conviction and a guilty charge that Bill Asaley was able to bring to a lady that was registering homeless people to sign ballots and petitions, and she was registering to their homes. So some of the issues that a lot of people are seeing today is something that Californians have been frustrated for a long time. So I'm actually really glad that this is finally getting the attention, because now we don't sound crazy. Now we don't sound like we're just talking about this stuff. It's like, no, there is an issue. These mail-in ballots, there's a process that needs to be done. And what we have right now is an honor system with a lot of dishonest people that are playing the game. And you can't just say, well, we hope they're doing the right thing when it comes to casting ballots. And in a state like California that has a large scale population of illegal immigrants and people who shouldn't have been here in the first place, there's an issue when you have a honor system. And so we know that there are safeguards that need to be done. I don't believe that we should have same day registration. I do believe that we need some type of address or verification. I almost put out actually this joked video for the amount of people that want to vote for Spencer Pratt is actually kind of insane.
15: Yeah.
16: That Spencer is doing a great job. And I was going to tell him, hey, if you want to vote for Spencer Pratt, here are the laws in California that would allow you to do so. Now, I'm not encouraging it. I'm just simply saying the laws. If you want to go to the city of LA, you can tell them that you live on a park bench. It is illegal for them to ask you for an ID to do it. You can same day register and they have to give you a ballot. Those are the laws in California. Do we think that that is safe? Probably not. But if you feel motivated and compelled to vote for Spencer Pratt, those are the laws. And if anybody asks you for an ID or an address verification, remind them that it is illegal in the state of California for them to ask for an ID, because those are the ridiculous laws that the state of California have passed.
15: You know, I love that you bring that up, because until something like that happens, where somebody walks in, a Spencer Pratt, a Pratt bro, as they call him, and wants to vote because he lives on a park bench in the city of Los Angeles, these laws will not change, because the Democrats that have been running the state have been getting away with it for such a long time. And, you know, it's so funny to me, the response from Gavin Newsom's press office is just so appalling. Steve Hilton and President Trump have been talking about the slow vote count. Obviously, that is a big issue, and we want to make sure that that vote total stays where it should for Steve Hilton. But Gavin Newsom said, his press office says, I wish I could change things. Now, Assemblyman, he's been in office for 8 years. If he wanted to change something, he had prime opportunity to do that.
16: You're 100% right. I mean, think about this. California is the richest state in the richest country in the history of the world. And they're saying that they can't do something. We are the tech innovative capital of the world. And we have more resources than any other state, than almost all countries in the world. And yet we can't do something. That's wrong to me. Actually, not only is that wrong to me, this is what happens when you have an inept government that simply says that we can't even count ballots properly. And if you can't count ballots properly and do something that's been a normal system for as long as votes have been, as long as we've had a republic and a democracy, that's the ridiculousness of the state of California that is today. And so this is where, when the governor's just trying to say, I wish I could do something, I don't think he does. I think they like this broken system because it makes it very easy to get away with certain things. And if nobody's looking and if nobody's checking, if you don't have an attorney general that wants to demand things, if you don't have a secretary of state that wants to put safeguards in place, and if you don't have a governor or a legislature that wants to mess with their own bottom line, because votes are their bottom line, then there's no reason to change it. And they don't have a reason to do so. But I'm glad, right now, finally, the exposure is coming, showing how ridiculous it is here in California.
15: And they benefit from the fraud, whether it's voter fraud, whether it's the fact that people just feel disenfranchised and stay home. Democrats benefit from that, too. And they also benefit from the fraud financially that has plagued our state. I know you've been watching out for us here in California in the state assembly. We've had a lot of conversation about the fraud that's going on in Minnesota and now here in California, the fraud and corruption that's been happening in our state. Now, you just worked on a bill, Assembly Bill 1560. Which is an anti-corruption bill. It passed the state assembly. Tell us about this one.
16: Well, this was one of my staple pieces of legislation, because I used to think, when I was a citizen, not before I was an elected, and I used to think about, where's the money? Where's everything going? How are we such a powerful economy in the world? How are we the richest state in the richest country? And we have more resources than anywhere else. And there's nothing to show for it. You can't just say you're the fourth largest economy. You should look like it, sound like it, and act like it. And California doesn't. And this is where we found out earlier this year, the governor's former chief of staff has pled guilty to public corruption charges. While she was in her trial proceedings, she was actively soliciting contracts to get paid as a retainer so she could make money for lobbying gigs and government affairs. Not only that, Xavier Becerra's potentially the next governor of California, his chief of staff also pled guilty to corruption. These are major positions. What I want people to realize is that a chief of staff is the direct access to an elected official. They do our scheduling. They do our planning. They tell us when we can eat. I mean, that's how much they control our lives. And these people were caught up in corruption, using the influence that they had of their office to make sure that they can get contracts and solicit money. That is how bad it is in California, that all the way up to the governor's office, we have a verified, convicted case of corruption. And what my bill, AB 1560, did was make a declaration that you are not welcome into the halls of government here in the state of California if you have been charged and convicted of public corruption. Now, I was forced to take some amendments on that bill because I wanted it to be an indefinite ban. They decided not to do that, but we will work on that continuously. And it's where I believe all forms of corruption, all forms of heavy felonies, you should not be able to influence the government because you have been proven to be a bad actor in this system. And so we wanted to make sure that we were bringing accountability and safeguards back so that way the people could know that they don't have a corrupt government, and we're still working on that bill.
15: Trust is what we want. And I think Democrats and Republicans in the state should be forced to vote in. I mean, how could you not vote for that? That is the issue. But some Democrats will vote against it, I'm sure, Assemblyman. In our final moments here with you, this brings on the next topic, which is the assembly attempt to try to stop Nick Shirley and independent journalists from exposing this fraud. And they are trying to make it very difficult for these people who I think are doing the best work out there to uncover some of the fraud rings that they might be a part of. And it even goes back to Mia Bonta, your colleague in the assembly, who happens to be the wife of the attorney general, who says he's serious about cracking down on fraud. Where does this stand today, Assemblyman?
16: So this is what people need to know when they're arguing with people like this, is that this is the worst toxic relationship you could possibly imagine. And so when it comes to the Stop Nick Shirley Act, they're trying to tell us that, no, it's not. We're not doing any of that. All we're doing is expanding a program called Safe at Home, which is supposed to hide the address to make sure that workers feel safe at home. What they don't tell you is all of the expansions that they add to a good program and say, well, now you're just, you know, you're weaponizing this whole thing. They make it to where they can give a penalty to anybody that actually records a nonprofit organization, any organization that's deemed protected by the attorney general, which is also the author of the bill's husband. And then they name all of that stuff and just call it immigration support services. So this is where they're really lying and getting around it. That bill has passed the assembly. It is now going to the Senate. And here's the question that people really need to see. They know that there is fraud and waste and corruption in our government. And instead of passing bills to root out the fraud, the waste, and going after those people, the only bill the majority in California is passing is making it harder to videotape those services.
15: I know, it's ridiculous. We're out of time, but Assemblyman David Tongiapa, thank you so much for being with us. Follow him at David Tongiapa. It's the Scott Jennings Show.
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15: Thanks for joining us. It is the Scott Jennings Show for a Friday. I hope you have a great weekend planned ahead. I'm Jennifer Horn. Happy to be sitting in for Scott Jennings today. You can give him a follow at Jennings Show or Jennings KY. You can find me, Jennifer Horn, on X, Jennifer Horn Radio on Instagram and Facebook. And I cannot believe I am saying this, but Hunter Biden, where's Hunter? He's back in the news once again. And that is because, as Axios described it today, he's staging a reinvention in politics. He's attempting to charm and disarm internet trolls who, saw some pretty bad stuff. We all saw some pretty bad stuff. We saw more of Hunter Biden than maybe some of us have seen of our closest friends, relatives, and loved ones. We've seen a lot of Hunter Biden, a lot of pictures. We've heard a lot about his bad behavior. Well, it seems that he is now trying to revive his image. He even went on, and this is bizarre, and did like a 2-hour interview with Candace Owens. Okay. So he's out there trying to talk to people on the right. He's out there trying to revitalize himself, get back into the news. His mom well, stepmom. Dr. Jill Biden, of course, has that book out. Joe Biden's been out there a little bit. The Biden family is kind of resurging again. Apparently, by the way, Candace Owens

0: the man with the Nazi tattoo, and James Tallarico, the guy in Texas who thinks that there's multiple genders, and I don't know. He's running his vegan campaign. He's a strange man for the Senate race, for sure. Now, let's talk about Graham Plattner, because he has done some interviews trying to explain himself. He's really trying to save himself because he knows that he's on his way out of this race. Susan Collins, by the way, must be loving life. She is the incumbent senator from Maine. She doesn't really make Republicans happy. She doesn't really make Democrats happy, but at least she's not this. Cut 14.
1: You referred to the tattoo as my Totenkampf, which is the German word for this particular Nazi symbol. There's other reporting in Jewish Insider in October in which an anonymous acquaintance says you used that same phrase. Did you know what this tattoo was about before last October when you said you first became aware of it?
2: No, I did not. And I also think it's important to note that it's very likely, and I think that she is that same source. She's the person who's been telling people this from the beginning. And it's a... So I feel like, you know, we're kind of rehashing the thing we've been through.
0: All right. That was Graham Plattner on MS Now. And basically, again, denying that he knew he had a Nazi tattoo on his chest. Now, that means one of two things. Either you have a really bad substance abuse problem and you're out there getting tattoos willy-nilly, or you are a Nazi. Those are the two things it means. One or the other. You either pick that tattoo knowingly, or you're so drunk that you don't know, and you wake up one day and then immediately look at your chest and go, I better get that thing covered up fast. He did not do any of those things. And now he's blaming this woman he had a relationship with, calling her a GOP operative. Look, a GOP operative did not make him write anti-Semitic things. It did not make him write racist things. It did not make him treat women poorly. It did not make him go on Kick and send nasty pictures to people that might have been underage. It didn't make him do any of those things. So I would say Graham Plattner has to look in the mirror and decide what's best for him. But here's my message to Republicans. Stop trying to drive this guy out of the race. They're trying fast. Democrats are now going to try to get him out of the race. Give a break to Susan Collins. She may not be the greatest, but she's a Republican and she votes with us some of the time. So you know what? If this is who Democrats want to try to twist their souls to vote for, let them do it. I'm probably the only one on talk radio telling you to just let this guy stay in the race. But let, you know, if this is the best Democrats can do, by all means, let's watch and pop our popcorn and see how they can convince themselves that it is okay to vote for this guy because they hate Trump. I'm Jennifer Horn. There's more up ahead. This is the Scott Jennings Show.
3: 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This is the Scott Jennings Show.
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10: Mass stabbing in New York City. I'm Kathleen Maloney, Fox News. Six people injured in a series of stabbings at New York's Penn Station this evening. A suspect is in custody. The stabbing occurring on the eve of President Trump's planned attendance at Game 3 of the NBA Finals at Madison Square Garden, directly above Penn Station. Fox's C.B. Cotton with more on security.
11: The president will become the first sitting U.S. commander-in-chief to attend an NBA Finals game, and fans have been told to expect airport-level security. The Knicks releasing a statement that reads in part, quote, a strict no-bag policy will be in effect, and fans should make every effort to limit personal items to an absolute minimum. Fans should expect enhanced security measures when entering Madison Square Garden, including TSA-style screening procedures. Guests are strongly encouraged to arrive at least 2 hours before tip-off to allow additional time for screening and entry.
10: And NYPD says no watch parties will be permitted outside the garden during or after Game 3 tomorrow night. Iran launched a large missile attack on Israel today. Fox's Trey Ying has President Trump's reaction.
12: At least four waves of Iranian ballistic missiles have targeted northern Israel. I just got off the phone with President Trump to get his reaction to the ongoing missile attack. As I was speaking with the president out the window, I could see some of these incoming missiles headed toward the northern part of this country. The IDF says they were able to shoot down the majority of the incoming fire, but the president telling Fox News it's certainly not going to help negotiate. I asked him if he had a message for the Iranian regime. He said, what I would suggest to Iran, you've shot your missiles. That's enough. Get back to the table and make a deal. President Trump indicated in our conversation that negotiations with Iran were progressing toward a possible agreement as early as this coming week.
10: The president also urging Israel not to retaliate. 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
10: Here we are. Thanks for joining us. It is the Scott Jennings Show. I'm Jennifer Horn in for Scott today. Very happy to be with you. I host the Morning Answer on Salem Radio in Los Angeles, AM 870, AM 590, The Answer. And happy to be filling in for my friend Scott, who will be back with you on Mondays, back next week. Now, speaking of Los Angeles, just off the shore of California, the Secretary of Energy, or excuse me, the Secretary of the Interior and the Secretary of Energy, Chris Wright, they had a little meeting today to talk about Gavin Newsom's policies and what the Trump administration is doing to get around them. Take a listen. This is Doug Burgum from earlier today, Cut 25.
23: Everybody needs to know in California, the reason you're paying more for gasoline than anybody else in the lower 48, more for diesel, is because of the state policies. It's not because of some war overseas. It's because of the policies that the state of California has. And of course, it's just going to get worse. They're regulating refineries out of existence. There used to be 40 refineries in California. Then it was 8, then 7, then 6. They're putting so much pressure. So California not only imports, as Chris said, 60% of their oil from foreign countries. That is a absolute national security risk. The number one importer into California on February 1st of this year, 2026, was Iraq. So California has a policy. They've turned themselves into an energy desert, an energy island.
0: That was Secretary Doug Burgum, Secretary of the Interior, talking about the problems that California faces because of our reliance on foreign oil when we have a whole plethora of resources right here in our state and in this country. Thought it would be a great day to talk to my friend. Mark Morano is here. He is the editor-in-chief of Climate Depot, which you should check out all the time for all the latest news. At Climate Depot is where you can find him on X. And Mark, it is great to see you. Thanks so much for joining us, and welcome to the Scott Jennings Show.
1: Thank you. Thanks a lot, Jennifer. Happy to be on.
0: All right. So you heard from Secretary Burgum right there criticizing the policies of Governor Gavin Newsom. And this is part of the Trump administration's policy to start unleashing our energy, our natural resources, our own oil, so that we're not dependent on all these other countries. What do you make of that? It's on federal properties offshore, so it's not under Gavin Newsom's domain, but there will be some pushback.
1: What's funny is if we're a little further offshore, closer to China, Gavin Newsom would have no problem with the low environmental standards in China and no problem importing that energy. Because in the end, what Gavin Newsom's all about is an accounting trick on paper to say, look, we're trying to achieve net zero. Well, they outsource most of their energy from foreign nations. It's completely bonkers. Just to give you, and Doug Burgum went through the list, but 40 refineries in California down to 8, down to 6, with the two most recent leaving. He has run California energy policy as imposing Soviet-style quotas on the entire energy grid. Yeah. It's because of policies against gas-powered cars, against policies against offshore drilling, against all kinds of policies against on energy extraction on land. We saw the way the fires and the rebuilding have been handled. California is a cluster F under his administration and most of the California governors of recent years. And this is what the federal government is now being forced to essentially invoke, wartime powers to try to overcome this. And he said something else that was incredibly important. This is a national security risk. When you look at the military airports in California, when you look at the strategic location on the coastline, and you have a state that is just literally going around and stifling off energy and making it more reliant on international sources of energy. And by the way, he loves to think of himself, Newsom, as a head of state. He's met with the Chinese premier, essentially signing California and China climate agreements when California is not even its own nation state, which, by the way, I live in Virginia. I'd be happy to see California secede if you guys ever want to push that and, leave the United States. But sorry, but it's irrelevant. But
0: you're going to have to give me a spare bedroom then, Mark, if that's the case. I don't want to fall off into the ocean. Well, you make some great points. And for people who are not familiar, you've been doing this for a long time at Climate Depot, kind of tamping down. I mean, President Trump calls it the green new scam, but you've been talking about how environmentalists have been running not just the state of California, but the government for a long time, making these ridiculous decisions for problems that they are in many ways manufacturing. And the Trump administration has been coming in there. And yesterday, this announcement, a $700 million investment in coal plants. That's enough to have environmentalists, getting into a bunker and hiding out. But this is the way that America can unleash our own energy and our own prosperity, right?
1: Absolutely. When you're talking about national security, the number one issue is domestic energy supply. And by the way, the number one energy supply for national security happens to be coal. And secondly, coal, the United States has the largest reserve of coal in the world. We're the Saudi Arabia of coal. And President Trump just yesterday as well with Doug Burgum announced that they're going to be doing a wartime production act, invoking an old Cold War era law that's essentially going to revitalize coal. Now, remember, we dealt with under Biden and O'Biden, there you go, over Obama and Biden, we dealt with 12 years of the war on coal. And we have, even at one point, the EPA director under President Biden actually said, there's no war on coal. And behind her, she had a poster celebrating the war on coal and stopping coal. So that is one of the biggest things is, national security. And the big thing about coal, which is what President Trump is doing to try to bypass things that Gavin Newsom is doing, is that coal is not subject to a global price. Like oil, we can drill as much oil as we want. Unless the U.S. government nationalizes our oil industry, we're still going to be subject to the global oil market price. So if there's conflict in Middle East, oil goes up. Coal does not have that problem. And President Trump recognizes that. Doug Burgum recognizes that. Chris Wright recognizes that. Lee Zeldin at EPA recognizes that. And we have the most pro, I shouldn't even say pro-American, pro-friendly, but this is the most pro-energy administration in the history of the country. You know how bad it is? CNN was forced to admit that the U.S. is now drilling more oil than any country in the history of the planet. And that's despite Gavin Newsom's best effort as the largest state to try to stop that.
0: It's just amazing. And just switching gears for a second, too. You know, we have this war of affordability that Democrats have tried to launch against President Trump. And we started the show last hour with the new jobs report, which has been incredible to see the U-turns on energy that the Trump administration has made from the Biden administration. Talk to us about what you think the gas prices will do. Do you see them coming down? I know for the midterms we want them to. This conflict in Iran going longer than I think the president is comfortable with at this moment. In our final moment, how do you see gas prices turning around as we go into the summer? Do you? Or are they going to continue to go up?
1: Well, it's all depends. That's the answer to that. I mean, they have dropped recently, surprisingly. It all comes down to the Strait of Hormuz. If we can get that strait open and we can get the flow of oil, even just the announcement, I shouldn't say the announcement, because how many times have we announced it's open? Even once the ships start flowing and we get back to, you know, pre-war levels, I think because oil is a speculative futures market, the price could come down almost immediately. Now, getting back down all the way could take some months. I don't know even if the war is Strait of Hormuz and open tomorrow, if it'd be lower than it was, but I think we could go a long way, 75% drop. But we have to get the Strait of Hormuz open. Without the Strait of Hormuz, to say we keep in the stalemate, I think it's looking very grim to have any substantial changes in the oil. Now, I will say that one of the things you'll see a lot of these energy analysts predicting gloom and doom, oh, the infrastructure of Kuwait, Saudi Arabia, and the United Arab Emirates has been damaged. It's going to take 7 years. These are some of the wealthiest countries in the history of the planet.
0: That's right.
1: And they're going to have means, motive, and opportunity to literally invest everything and throw all of their resources at rebuilding everything and getting the oil infrastructure back up and running. So I think all those predictions are pessimistic. The only thing that's stopping us right now is the Strait of Hormuz has to be reopened. OK, that's my message. And once that happens, I think this issue like melts away.
0: It's unleashed. And I think everything else that President Trump has done for the economy will start to feel it as that happens. Yeah. Mark Morano, always great to see you. Give him a follow at Climate Depot. Want you to also check out the website. Great information there. You can link to all of Mark's books as well. 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Thanks so much, Mark. I'm Jennifer Horn. This is the Scott Jennings Show.

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0: without the bluster. When you positively need the truth, this is where you come. The Scott Jennings Show.
1: I'm going to promise you common sense. I'm going to promise you the truth. And I'm going to promise you that I will give you sometimes a little bluster. Scott never does that. But every once in a while, you need a little bluster, especially on a Friday. I'm Jennifer Horn. Happy to be sitting in for my friend Scott Jennings. He will be back with you next week. Follow him in the meantime at Jennings Show. Now, I love the story of a good hypocrite. And you know, guys, everybody has been a little hypocritical in their lives. I have, you have, everybody has. But it's different when you have a public forum. And it's different when you've spent a lot of time clutching your pearls about a certain issue and then you get caught. Seattle, which has turned into it's always been the wild, wild west of liberalism, but now it seems like it's just a lunatic factory up in the Pacific Northwest. The mayor of Seattle, and it's a gorgeous city, one of my favorites, but the Seattle mayor, Katie Wilson, last year urged residents to boycott Starbucks. Now, look, conservatives have boycotted Starbucks before. They were coffee bean and tea leaf all the way. I don't know. I don't get too involved with these boycotts unless they really are offensive. But the mayor wanted her residents of Seattle to boycott Starbucks. A big deal since Starbucks is from Seattle. And Seattle, like, they're the coffee culture and the coffee capital of the country. Well, she asked her residents to boycott. But then guess what? She got caught walking into Starbucks buying her latte. Now, she hasn't commented on whether or not she thinks the boycott should continue, but she did just admit that she had the pleasure of visiting the Pike Place Market Starbucks, and she ordered a blueberry muffin latte, which was a staff creation. Oh boy, she's a foo-foo drinker. She did an interview that was published this week on a local Fox affiliate there, and the anchor asked if she is still supporting the boycott of Starbucks. She said, quote, "I guess I broke my own boycott, and yeah, but I don't know. What do you want me to say about that?" I want you to say you were thirsty, Katie. That's what I would like you to say, because you ask people to do silly boycotts for silly reasons, and then all of a sudden, you're thirsty, you need a blueberry muffin latte, and you have to go into that Starbucks, and you get caught. So apparently she was upset because Starbucks was not going to do union support. She wanted to support a unionizing of the Starbucks in her area. She declared that the boycott would begin last summer. She saw the barista picket line. She said, "I'm not buying Starbucks. You shouldn't either," to the Seattle Times. Well, now she has changed her mind. Isn't it funny how leftists do this? The hypocrisy can be seen all over the place, not just in Seattle, not just here in California, but in Washington, D.C., where Alexandria Ocasio-Cortez also has shown herself to be a bit of a hypocrite. Cut 19.
2: Behavior reported by Grim Platner in this New York Times article, trapping a woman in a room from being physically.
3: Yeah, I mean, as you all know, this all kind of just came out. I've been doing legislative business on the floor, so I need to dig into everything further before commenting on it. Yeah, because I think this reporting just recently came out, so I just want to make sure that I am fully read up on this before I comment on it.
4: Generally about Platner, are you concerned by what you've seen so far? Does he offer voters more of an explanation? Does he need to offer voters more of an explanation?
3: I mean, I think I have to read up on this latest reporting. You know, I think everyone, when we run for office, our responsibilities to our constituents and to the people of, for me, New York 14, in this case, for the people of Maine.
1: Just drink the coffee, AOC. Just like Katie Miller, she just had to go into that Starbucks. The draw was too strong. That's exactly what we're going to see with AOC. AOC is going to have to figure out a way that she votes for Graham Platner if he is the nominee, because she couldn't dare vote for one of those big bad Republicans, right? All right, now here's how you call out the hypocrisy. One of my favorite cabinet secretaries in the Trump administration, Scott Bessent. Well, he went after Senator Wyden. Take a listen. Cut 20.
5: Senator Wyden has mendaciously slandered the Treasury building in an attempt to cover up his son having an investment meeting with Jeffrey Epstein to ask for funding. Thank you.
6: Mr. Chairman?
7: Yes.
6: Let's be clear here. Nobody is interested in the ramblings of a capo in the most corrupt regime in American history.
1: Okay, wait. Actually, yes, we are interested. Does your son have ties to Jeffrey Epstein, Senator? Because that's what I think we want to know. You can't say we don't have interest in Epstein. Everybody's had interest in Epstein. Are you kidding me? Everybody has. You guys were dying for those papers and the reports to be leaked out, and now you don't care because Trump. Oh, yeah, yeah. This is the hypocrisy of the left. So you know what? Let's call them out for drinking the coffee and for supporting Nazis and being crazy. I'm Jennifer Horn. This is the Scott Jennings Show.
0: Common sense for the American people. This is the Scott Jennings Show. 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
1: Quelling leftist arguments with truth and common sense. They hate that. This is the Scott Jenny Show.
2: They sure do. Common sense doesn't last long on the left in this country, but we're glad to have you where we deliver common sense to the American people. This is the Scott Jennings Show. I'm Jennifer Horn. Happy to be filling in for Scott. He'll be back with you next week. In the meantime, it is time to check in with a friend of mine. Congressman Kevin Kiley has a very interesting story to tell. He represents California's 3rd District in the United States House of Representatives. And Congressman Kiley, welcome in to the Scott Jennings Show. Great to have you here.
3: Great to be with you. Thanks for having me.
2: So let's talk about the attempt to, well, they did redistrict California. I think it could still be challenged because there is no way that you could argue it was not redistricted using race as part of the criteria. But you've been a thorn in the side of Gavin Newsom. I think it is fair to say. And he and his team were looking at your congressional district as one that they'd love to knock out and give to Democrats. And you did something really interesting. You changed your party preference. No party preference. You're an independent by all accounts. Tell us how you did it and give us the results, because you had a big win this week, my friend.
3: Yeah, so we made a little bit of history in this new sixth district in California, and you're absolutely right. Gavin Newsom has been targeting me in every way possible. Even last election in 2024, his own staff member ran against me, although we won by 45,000 votes. And so that didn't work out so well for him. So, you know, he ended up gerrymandering the map in California. But, you know, it's just a testament to the hubris of politicians who engage in gerrymandering, that they think they can just, you know, move the lines around on the map and pick your representative for you. But the voters in my area are have something else in mind. You know, they're not going to let political insiders choose their representative for them. So in this primary, as the results are right now, I'm in first place. This will be history making for an independent to advance in first place in a California primary. And we fully intend to make history again this November.
2: I think it's incredible. And here's what's even more of an interesting piece. You had a Republican and a Democrat running against you, and it's neck and neck right now. We don't know how this thing will go, but the last time I checked, the Republican was ahead by just a bit. And so wouldn't it be interesting if Gavin Newsom wanted to get a conservative out of that spot, if it's Kevin Kiley, who's, and I'll use air quotes here, an independent, and then a Republican challenger. Well, Gavin Newsom has double Fs on that attempt to redistrict Republicans out of a seat.
3: Yeah, I mean, from the way I see it, no matter who my opponent is in November, we're planning to win. And so I fully, intend to overcome this attempt to deprive our area of representation, regardless of who the opponent is. And it is true that, you know, in California's top two system, you know, you can get all kinds of different possibilities. We'll see how the late vote counting goes. You know, it's crazy in California. We still have probably roughly half the votes to count in my district. The election was 3 days ago, but we'll see how the remaining count goes. But we're confident that I'm going to advance to the top two.
2: Let's talk about that, because the slow counting makes people lose faith in the system. President Trump has already been talking about this. He says California could be up to the funny business again. Steve Hilton, gubernatorial candidate, is having a press conference today dealing with this. We look like the laughingstock of the nation, and it's not new to us. We've dealt with this for the last several election cycles, waiting and waiting and waiting, 37 days till election results are certified. What are you doing? I know you're looking into trying to create some legislation that will make this go faster. What are you up to, Congressman?
3: Yeah, exactly. And you're right. It is so embarrassing for our state. And it's not just me saying it. It's people on all sides who are watching this nationally and saying, what in the world is wrong with California, where their state politicians can't even manage to do the most simple administrative task of a democracy, which is to count votes. And it has all kinds of negative ramifications. It erodes trust in the process. It creates instability and uncertainty. And yes, it's just embarrassing for our state. Mm-hmm. And by the way, you know, those who are in charge in California, they'll say, oh, no, no, this is about voter access. This is about voter integrity or what have you. Then why is it that every single other state manages to count their votes in a timely way? Whether it's a Democrat state like Massachusetts or a Republican state like Florida, they get the results on election night. So it's not a Democrat-Republican thing. It's just the unique incompetence of California state government. So we have a bill that we've introduced in the House called the Election Results Accountability Act, which simply says enough is enough. You know, you got to count your votes in a timely fashion.
2: Yeah, I think it's really ridiculous. I was talking to Steve Hilton earlier today on the morning show that I host in Los Angeles, and he was saying that there's a county in California, Ventura County, where they only have like 80,000 plus votes to count, and they're not even going to be releasing another number drop until Tuesday. Today's Friday. Those are the kinds of things where you go, okay, is it staffing issues? Obviously, another piece of this is that we accept ballots that were postmarked on Election Day for 7 days after. So this is why I think when we talk about the low number of voter turnout and low turnout elections, people lose faith and they just say, I'm not going to do it. I don't trust the system.
3: Well, sure. I think that it does breed distrust when people exercise their, you know, right as a citizen to vote, carry out their civic duty, and then they expect to learn what happened and to be able to find out who won. But then it's one person who's ahead on election night, and then maybe it changes multiple times over the course of the next month. You know, people have moved on with their lives, and then suddenly they get to find out, you know, a month after they vote, oh, by the way, this is who won.
2: Right.
3: And think about it from the perspective of the candidates. If you're in a close race, you're basically going through torture. I mean, you have one result on election night, and then maybe every few days you get these incremental updates over the course of the next several weeks, wondering, okay, am I going to be a city councilor or a school board member or a state legislator or a member of Congress? Do I need to start organizing my staff and training and going to orientation and all of these things? I mean, it's just nuts. It is a failure of government performance at the most basic level.
2: On a whole, want to ask you about what you are going to be focusing on in the next few months in Congress. I know we'll have some breaks going on, certainly, but there is a real challenge, I think, for Republicans. You're an independent now, to message some of the successes that have happened over the last 2 years. Democrats are still touting this message of affordability. I think you look at the job numbers, you look at where the economy is. I don't think that we are having an economic crisis. We need to get gas prices down, certainly, but I think people are starting to feel it. I think Democrats might need more. What do you think the balance of power looks like as we move into this midterm cycle into November?
3: Well, I do think that making life more affordable needs to be the central focus. Mm-hmm. And that is particularly true, as you know, Jen, for those of us in California.
2: Sure.
3: Where we have the highest cost of living in the entire country. So we're talking about highest gas prices in the country by far, highest electricity rates. We're in the top three when it comes to groceries and housing and water. So if you're in California, then life is a lot more unaffordable than if you're in any other state, which is not to minimize the struggles that people are experiencing elsewhere. But it's to say that actually the most high impact thing that I can do as a member of Congress from California is to try to counteract some of the policies in our state that have caused the cost of living to explode. So, for example, I have a bill to cap how high the state's gas tax can be, saying mm-hmm. that there's no reason that any state should have to have a gas tax over 50 cents.
2: Because ours in California goes up, it's going up again in July.
3: Right. It's going up for 2 more cents. So mm-hmm. this would actually put a cap, and it would give immediate relief, and it would prevent politicians in California from raising the price of gas again, or expanding domestic energy, or for example, you know, the Newsom had a ban on gas-powered cars that I introduced a bill
2: right.
3: to reverse, and we actually got that passed with bipartisan support and signed into law. So that's gone away. People can drive the car of their choice. There's a lot we could do. There's more we could do at the federal level as well. We did pass a bipartisan housing bill that will help with housing affordability. Of course, the tax relief that was passed is going to be particularly beneficial to Californians because we quadrupled the state and local tax deduction in addition to increasing things like the child tax credit, the adoption tax credit, and making Social Security tax-free for most seniors. So these are really important things from an affordability perspective. But certainly, you know, folks are continuing to struggle, and we need to address it in every way we can.
2: So as a governing body, what are the House of Representatives going to be working on in the next? Is there anything that they're going to be pushing for before the November midterms, or is this pretty much just stay low, start working, and get yourself reelected?
3: Well, there's actually a lot on our plate. I mean, we've got the annual appropriations bills.
2: Sure.
3: We just had one of them last night dealing with agriculture. There's the issue of FISA that continues to be, you know, contentious, where there's a balance between national security and civil liberties concerns. There's the issue of border funding, and the housing bill still needs to be finalized between the House and the Senate. And then I think there's a lot of other legislation that we really ought to move forward. I've got bills that I'm working on related to education. I'm the chair of the K-12 Education Subcommittee. I mentioned this election reform bill that would speed up vote counting in California, bills like the Lower Gas Tax Reduction Act that I've introduced, in addition to a number of others. So I think that, you know, there's plenty that we can do even within the relatively condensed time frame in an election year. And the way I see it, you know, we can't afford to waste any day that we have the opportunity to, especially for, you know, those of us in California, when there's so much wrong with the direction of our state. So anything that I can do to counteract that here, I think, you know, I want to make sure I take advantage of it.
2: Yeah, actually getting some work done. Congressman Kevin Kiley is with us. He represents California's 3rd Congressional District. You can follow him at Rep. Kiley. And in our final moments here, I was very happy to see that the Senate just funded CBP. They funded ICE through the end of Trump's term. That has been such a point of contention, especially in a state like California or any of the border states where you really see the fentanyl, the drugs, and all of the issues that are still coming across our border, even though the people have freely stopped. I mean, that's slowed down, but certainly there are still cartels that are running. And Congressman, this is really important that funding means something.
3: Well, it is important to recognize, as you just said, that we have had a 180-degree turnaround at the border. And it's one of those things where sort of once the problem doesn't exist in the dramatic way that it did before, it kind of, you know, is not top of mind anymore. And so, you know, we, you know, tend to have short memories and forget what a crisis the border was just a few years ago, where you had unprecedented numbers of people coming over, 10 million plus coming over, known terrorists coming over, human trafficking, unaccompanied children, fentanyl, and all the rest of it. So that has been a major success, you know, of Congress and the administration is bringing that essentially to a standstill. Now, it is rather unfortunate that we have not been able to find bipartisan support for an appropriations bill to provide funding going forward. Mm-hmm. I think that there's many things that we, and I'm one of them, that should have been possible to do that, along with having some common sense reforms to interior immigration enforcement that are supported by people on both sides of the aisle. So I'm still hopeful and advocating for something like that to come together.
2: Well, we appreciate you and your fight for sure for our state of California and the country. Representative Kevin Kiley is with us. He represents California's 3rd District. You can give him a follow at Rep. Kiley. Congressman Kiley, thanks so much for being with us. Have a great weekend. I'm Jennifer Horn. There's more up ahead. It is the Scott Jennings Show.
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0: led by Democrat leader Chuck Schumer to shut down the fund. The chamber then backed a push from retiring Senator Tom Tillis of North Carolina to put an end to the fund, though Democrats.
1: 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The tobacco industry uses fruit and candy flavors to attract young people.

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Hi, I'm Dr. Gordon Christensen, and if you're a dentist as I am, or you know a dentist, please take a moment to listen. 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
3: The conflict continues. I'm Ted Lindner, Fox News. Israel says it launched several strikes against Iran today after Tehran unleashed a barrage of missiles on Israel in a sudden escalation of the conflict, forcing civilians into shelters while threatening retaliation against U.S. and Israeli targets. Fox's Ashley Strohmeyer with the latest for us tonight.
4: This comes hours after Iran launched at least four waves of missiles at Israel. It's the first time since an early April ceasefire was implemented. Israel says all missiles were intercepted and is now vowing to deliver a powerful response. Tehran claims the attack was in retaliation for Israel's deadly strike on Beirut on Sunday. So President Trump says Iran's strikes are certainly not going to help negotiations on the ending war front. And then he told Tehran to get back to the table and make a deal. The president also says he's not happy about Israel's attack on Beirut. And he was reportedly urging Israel's prime minister not to strike back against Iran.
3: President Trump is warning Tehran to, quote, get back to the table and make a deal. Six people injured in a series of stabbings in New York City at Penn Station on Sunday night. A suspect now in custody. The stabbing happening on the eve of President Trump's planned attendance upstairs at Game 3 of the NBA Finals at Madison Square Garden. Fox's C.B. Cotton with more on security.
5: The president will become the first sitting U.S. commander-in-chief to attend an NBA Finals game, and fans have been told to expect airport-level security. The Knicks releasing a statement that reads in part, quote, a strict no-bag policy will be in effect, and fans should make every effort to limit personal items to an absolute minimum. Fans should expect enhanced security measures when entering Madison Square Garden, including TSA-style screening procedures. Guests are strongly encouraged to arrive at least 2 hours before tip-off to allow additional time for screening and entry.
3: And the NYPD says no watch parties will be permitted outside the garden. 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
13: 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It's so stupid. But speaking of the World Cup, it's going to be very expensive to stay in Seattle for it. That's what's trending. 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
13: $248 a night to sleep near Lumen Field and watch a soccer game. That is the going rate for the average Seattle Airbnb during this upcoming World Cup, which is now just like 3 weeks away, officially beginning. According to new analysis from the company Rustic Pathways, which does like Airbnb tourism, they looked at the listings across the 16 host cities for the event that, again, starts in a few weeks and goes through July. There are 11 cities in this country that are hosting, but they looked at Mexico and Canada as well. And we landed as the fifth most expensive at $247.96 a night. The cities that did higher than us or worse than us, Kansas City, Vancouver, Boston, and Dallas. Now, the number is 9% above the tournament-wide average of 228. And for those of you who are saying, that actually sounds like a good deal, $247.96 a night. You are correct in the sense that that's much cheaper than it is for a hotel in Seattle. What you're not taking into account is they're looking at the metro area. So they're including apartments that are being rented out, or like rooms in an apartment or home that's being rented out on Airbnb in, say, Burien or Tacoma, something like that. So they're counting that as well, which is precisely why the number isn't higher than the, if they only looked at Seattle specific, I guarantee you our numbers would be through the roof, much higher. Much higher. And certainly it would go higher if you weren't taking into account Airbnbs in which you might have to share a house with a stranger. But the problem in the data points here, especially when you look at Mexico, it's not just that we're more expensive. It's the reason we're more expensive. Now, the CEO of Rustic Pathways gave some interview, I think it was with Fox in Kansas City, and said the reason why the prices in Kansas City spiked is that the city itself is small and they don't have very many rooms to go around. Massive cities like, say, Mexico or Los Angeles, they can absorb the crowd without rates spiking too much. So the reason why we're more expensive versus Kansas City is different. We are not Kansas City. We have hotels. We have neighborhoods full of Airbnb stock. Seattle still ended up as one of the most expensive a night for a reason. We have committed close to $32 million across 2025 and 2026, selling this tournament as some sort of once in a generation tourism boom. And obviously that boom hasn't actually occurred, like, at all. Our numbers would be much higher if we had more demand. That's the sad part. And again, if you're someone, depending on where it is you're coming from, 247 is going to be a lot still, undoubtedly so. But to me, it's just not that much because I know the prices in Seattle and I know the prices in places like New York or Los Angeles. Like, I just generally know the market. If people wanted to come here for the World Cup, which they clearly do not, according to all the early data still, and it's not that early anymore. We're getting late into this. The games are 3 weeks away. Not in Seattle, but they're coming up. I think Seattle's on 4 weeks, something like that. But if more people actually wanted to show up and watch a game here, the Airbnbs would be few and far between, and that number would go through the roof. 80% of the hotel operators across the host cities, as of at least 2 weeks ago, were reporting bookings well below expectations. And I saw this tweet earlier today, maybe it was yesterday morning, where seats that were listed initially for like $1,200, and that was cheap for the worst seats in the stadiums, they're now going for $400. The closer we get to the World Cup matches, the numbers are coming down. Now, some of that is going to be natural in that you just overpriced, not having to do with demand, really. but you made a crazy assumption that was not based in logic or reason on the demand. It was more wishful thinking than what the market was. But $400 for World Cup, that's a steal for the World Cup, especially if you got two matches or two teams that you actually want to see play or are really good. And I say this all as a fan of soccer and a fan of the World Cup. I will be watching almost every single game. Almost every single game. And thankfully, the matches, they released yesterday the schedule of the times. And almost all of them, at least during the week, are at noon and at, I believe it was 7 p.m. our time. Or maybe it was 6 p.m. our time. But like unlike in Qatar or when they were in Russia, like we actually get them during the day. And I'm a soccer fan, so I can't wait to watch. I would go to a match for the right price, probably, depending on the team. If I got to see England or Belgium, obviously, if I got to see the United States, I would jump at that probably. But I'm not going to spend an arm and a leg for this experience because you can still watch it on TV and get the same level of, you know, the sport, like the actual strategy behind it. In that way, versus going to a stadium, you generally don't. I could have gotten probably free seats if I just asked for the press pass. I probably could have gotten one. That's my guess. Maybe not for the U.S. match because they don't want a Seattle conservative talk show host there. But the other matches, I probably could have. I didn't really. It's just too much of a hassle. And frankly, getting there is going to be a little bit of a problem. And really, I can't go because as a gay person, I'm very, very scared to even leave my apartment in Seattle as a World Cup fan. Why? Okay, that's what's trending.
14: What's trending? LGBTQIAADFHZ++.
13: The San Francisco Chronicle wants you to believe that a gay soccer fan needs what amounts to a panic room in order to survive a weekend match in San Francisco. The claim in print from a major American newspaper says that the, quote, open hostility to gay rights in today's U.S., end quote, has created such an, quote, anxious environment for LGBTQ fans traveling to World Cup matches that they need these things called pride houses as a safe haven in San Francisco. The city that throws one of the largest pride celebrations on the planet every single June, this month, where the rainbow flags fly over the Castro every single day of the year, where the local government would sooner repaint every crosswalk than tolerate any kind of even idea of discrimination. So safe from what exactly? What's the threat? Too many brunch options? In San Francisco, what exactly is the threat here? And again, people yesterday, Monday, were just ragging on this dumpster fire of an op-ed. And it truly was a dumpster fire. Look at the map, because the map of where the World Cup matches are in this country demolished the entire premise of this stupid article. We're hosting 11 World Cup cities this summer. We have 11 cities that are hosting these matches. And going down the list, it's gay-friendly city after gay-friendly city, right? It's actually quite remarkable. San Francisco, LA, Boston, New York, and of course, here in Seattle. Matches at Lumen Field, Seattle Stadium. That's not some sort of gauntlet of danger. That's a greatest hits tour of the most gay-friendly cities in the entire world. If a gay or trans traveler can't feel safe in San Francisco or in Seattle, then there's no safe city anywhere on planet Earth. And we should probably just cancel travel as a concept. But just keep it home in Seattle. And this matters in Washington more than the Chronicle would talk about, since that's a San Francisco-based publication. Our state legalized same-sex activity in the 70s. It was like 1976, passing comprehensive anti-discrimination protections just a couple decades later. Same-sex marriage. We've had it here since 2012. We banned conversion therapy on minors in 2018. We eliminated the so-called gay panic legal defense a few years ago. We have the fifth largest LGBT community in the entire country. A gay World Cup fan flying into SeaTac ends up landing in one of the most legally protected places for gay people that has ever existed in human history. And again, the same can be said for Los Angeles, San Francisco, Boston, New York. But the Chronicle wants the visitors who are checking in to check over their shoulders, clutching some brochure for the nearest panic room. Because why? Some people are pushing back against the extremist transgender identity crisis. This is a moral panic that ends up getting sort of presented in the Chronicle as compassion. They invent a threat in the safest places on the map. They gin up the anxiety, and then they call it journalism. It's disgusting. But it's also hypocritical. The last World Cup, do you guys remember where it was? Qatar. The same Qatar where same-sex activity is a crime. Not marriage, any kind of same-sex activity. Do not hold hands with your boyfriend or girlfriend walking down the streets if you're also a boy or a girl. They have punishment there running up to 7 years in prison for gay activity. They have a death penalty on the books for gay men. That's not a microaggression. That's not an awkward stare at a cafe if maybe you're trans and uncomfortable. That is state-sanctioned execution. And what did the San Francisco Chronicle do back in 2022 when we had the last World Cup? When the world was rightly horrified that a tournament was being held in a country that can legally kill you for being gay. What'd they do? You remember? They ran an op-ed scolding everyone for bringing that up, suggesting that the concern over the human rights record of Qatar was, quote, tainted by Islamophobia. I went back and I looked it up. Tainted by Islamophobia, if you were to criticize Qatar. They floated the idea that criticizing that country was really just Western bias against Arab and Muslim identities. The righteous concern, they wrote at the time, was a problem. In 2022, you weren't allowed to criticize a regime with a death penalty for gay people because that was considered bigotry. In 2026, you're told gay fans need a safe house to survive San Francisco. The same newspaper, same editorial worldview, the same country with the actual gallows gets a defense from the San Francisco Chronicle, and yet the city with the actual pride parade gets treated as if it's a crime scene waiting to happen for gays. That is unbelievably stupid. Seriously. And think about what this does for a real conversation. There are places on this planet where being gay will get you imprisoned or killed, pushing aside Qatar. Ironically, these are the places that a lot of folks on the radical left will defend. Iran, Gaza. Those are real stakes with real victims. And you have to be awfully courageous to even speak up about these issues there. And so when an American newspaper, whether or not it's the Chronicle or something else, spends its credibility manufacturing terror about some weekend in the Castro, it doesn't help a single one of those people who actually is struggling right now to be free, to survive, openly gay or lesbian. The Chronicle is cheapening the word danger until it means absolutely nothing, turning a genuine human rights cause into some sort of cheap, lazy, partisan domestic political cudgel swung at the country that protects gay people the most and aimed away from the countries that punish them the most. That's what's so outrageous about this. The Chronicle looked at a nation with same-sex marriage and a city with a world-famous pride parade, and they decided to frame that as some sort of humanitarian crisis. It looked at a country with a death penalty for gay men and saw a victim of Western bias and Islamophobia. So spare us the safe houses, Chronicle. The most dangerous thing facing a gay soccer fan in Seattle this summer is the price of parking at Lumen Field. Or no, you can't even get your car that close. It's walking through the gauntlet of open-air drug use and open-air drug sales. That's what's dangerous. The newspaper that can't tell the difference between Qatar and the Castro, they're not protecting anybody. They're telling you which way the compass is always rigged. And it's always to make this kind of just outlandish larger societal political point. Just, it's so pathetic. So pathetic. Let's find out what else is trending.
14: What's trending? National.
13: Today is the primary in California, both for governor as well as for mayor. I've not been following either of the races super closely, just sort of as a Seattleite who pays attention to big national stories. And both the gubernatorial race in California as well as the LA mayoral race are obviously big national stories that could tell us maybe a little bit something about the future of not just California, but this country, depending on how Steve Hilton does and how Spencer Pratt does. More so on Spencer Pratt, who's running for mayor in Los Angeles. We're not going to have results during this show. The polls don't close until 8 o'clock, and we're on the same coast as them. So Fox News will have an update at the top of the hour during the Scott Jennings show. But whatever happens today is important in the context of showing that you can be someone without political experience who's driven by passion and make a viable campaign. I don't think Spencer Pratt becomes the next mayor of Los Angeles. I do think, based on the numbers that we've seen, the polling that we've seen, he's likely to make it into the general. I can't imagine that Karen Bass, the incumbent, gets over 50%, which is what she would need to avoid a runoff. Like, that just seems very unlikely. It's possible, but it seems unlikely. In fact, it's possible that Spencer Pratt becomes the winner of the primary, because there's a third very far left candidate in Nithya Raman, a socialist who's on the Los Angeles City Council. It's possible that the two of them split the vote and it gives just enough for Spencer Pratt to eke out a win. I don't, however, think he's going to win the general. A Republican in Los Angeles has as much of a shot as winning as a Republican in Seattle, in that there's no shot whatsoever. But he is giving people at least a scare on the left, which could have the effect of moderating them. I don't know if ultimately he's going to be seen as such a lightweight as far as, you know, the threat of winning, that Karen Bass just doesn't take him seriously at all and doesn't even respond to anything or even debate him. I think that would be a mistake, but I can certainly see that she says, he's got no shot in the world. I'm not even going to sweat it. I'm just going to do my thing. That's possible. But she's certainly not attacking Nithya Raman right now. She's been attacking Spencer Pratt in the press. Why do that? She should want to face Spencer Pratt. She should be turning all of her attention to Raman, because she is the actual threat. Then you've got two Democrats going up against another. It's a midterm election. You know that progressives are very good at organizing. But Karen Bass is focused specifically on Spencer Pratt. And I think that they must be seeing something about the potential that he comes in and is really, you know, the upset. So I'm really interested in how that ends up going. On the California gubernatorial side, unfortunately, it looks like they're going to be two Democrats in the race. God bless Sheriff Bianco. He should drop out of this race. He should have never stayed in it as long, because he's just, Steve Hilton should have stayed because he's in the lead, and he'd always been in the lead over Bianco and over everybody else. But now that people have to actually choose between, you know, their top two candidates, this is where the math just gets really hard for Steve Hilton with another Republican in the race. So it's possible it's going to be Javier Becerra, as well as the uber wealthy Tom Steyer, both progressives running for California governor. We'll see, though. It's, again, it's depending on what the turnout is. Maybe we'll see a nice little upset with Steve Hilton moving forward. 1-800-465-8770. Speaking of running for governor, Jim Walsh is thinking about running for governor. And over the weekend, Bob Ferguson got very upset with an article that we wrote. And he decided to taunt Jim Walsh. He stops by to respond when we come back on the Jason Rand Show.
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0: Welcome back to the Jason Rants Show. When my next guest came on this show last week, a listener asked if he was running for governor in 2028. And to his credit, he didn't dodge. He said, of course I'm looking at it. Now Bob Ferguson is taunting him on X. And my next guest, Jim Walsh, just dared him to a monthly debate, which we know is most definitely not going to happen. Bob Ferguson does not want to debate. Joining me on the line is State Representative Jim Walsh. Welcome back to the show.
1: Well, it's good to talk to you, Jason. And just in case anyone's confused, I am a state representative.
0: Yes.
1: I am not currently a candidate for governor. So the current governor can relax. I'm not running against him yet, but I certainly think he should stand a little taller than he is and defend all his bad ideas on taxes and K-12 schools and neighborhood safety, and not keep ducking hard questions about his failures on these fronts.
0: Well, he is ducking on a monthly debate, which you challenged him to. What does that tell you, that a sitting governor is picking fights with the state representative this far out from an election?
1: He's desperate. He's scared. He knows his bad policy, his bad bills, his bad law are all cutting against him. The state income tax is probably the first and most, but it's other bad ideas he promotes too. That pension raid on cops and firefighters' pension, that's another bad one that, you know, a lot of public employees have traditionally been supporters of this governor and the Democrat Party. And when those guys start attacking their pensions, the public employees are rightly concerned, and the governor's losing one of his key bases there. So he's making mistakes all over the place, and I guess he's picking on me because he thinks, you know, I'm a good punching bag for his left wing rhetoric. But I'll take it, Jason. You know the feeling. We're used to this.
0: Well, he is kind of trying to goad you into running, and you can take that two different ways. One way to take it is that he thinks he can beat you easily, which is why he wants you to run.
1: Well, sure. I mean, I'm sure he's got polling that says I'm the most outspoken conservative in Washington, and he could run an attack campaign against me and try to make me look like some kind of bad guy. But I think the ground in politics is shifting under him. I think I think his polling or whatever he's got, his echo chamber of left-wing zealots, probably aren't the best advisors right now. I mean, if they were better advisors to him, Jason, he wouldn't be in the trouble he's in right now.
0: Mm-hmm.
1: So, you know, whatever. I'm sure he wants to, you know, strike at me because he thinks he can draw the biggest contrast and appeal to his radical left base. But, you know, he's already got most of those guys. He's got the unemployed, blue-haired, you know, radical whack jobs. What he's losing is the middle, and that's what he's scared about.
0: What does some of the polling you're seeing suggest about Bob Ferguson? I know there's some internal polls that have been spread about in certain districts that ask the question about Governor Bob Ferguson, and based on what I'm hearing, it all says pretty much the same thing, which is he's just losing popularity left and right.
1: Yeah, I mean, the least bad poll for him shows it's a 2-to-1 negative impression of him, Ferguson. And then there are other polls that show it's worse than 2-to-1, that it may be as bad as 4-to-1. So like a 20-80 negative spin for Bob Ferguson. So he's in deep trouble, and he's trying to pick a fight with someone he considers the most conservative kind of recognizable name. You know, I'm sure what his echo chamber is telling him is, oh, well, a moderate could get you.
0: Mm-hmm.
1: Try to play that game and triangulate. But they've been triangulating for so long, Jason. And triangulating is, of course, the political theory that you just find polar opinions and you split the difference, and that's how you, quote, win, unquote. But they've been triangulating so long in their political campaigns that I think they've got no room left to triangulate. So we'll see. I mean, look, the 2028 elections are a long way off. We still have the 2026 midterms to talk about. And that will be a real test of Bob Ferguson's problems. I mean, we've got a couple of initiatives already qualified. We got a couple more that are out gathering signatures now. It looks like at least the repeal of the state income tax initiative is going to get enough signatures. The voter ID might. And if we get these initiatives on the ballot for this November, they'll join the Protecting Girls Sports and the Restore the Parents Bill of Rights. And if these initiatives pass, that will be a real mandate against Bob Ferguson. And yeah. I think, forget his attacks on me, I think that's what he's really afraid of. Looking forward to November of this year.
0: State Rep Jim Walsh, Republican from Aberdeen, joining me on the line. He's also the chair of the Washington State GOP. In that regard, if you are thinking about running for governor, is it fair to say you should not be the chairman if you get close to making that decision and end up making that decision? I imagine there's some significant conflicts, and you say you want to sort of avoid the drama that we've seen in the past. That could create a whole bunch of drama if you announce and you're the chairman.
1: Yeah, I mean, that makes sense, but we're a long way from any such announcement, Jason. I mean, we're just a long way. So right now I'm focusing on building infrastructure, building ground game so that conservative, common sense candidates to statewide office, whoever they are, can get enough votes in King County and Puget-Opolis that they can balance the playing field and win statewide. We don't need to win King County, but we need to do better in it. Mm-hmm. And that requires ground game, that requires infrastructure, that requires a volunteer base and an organizational structure that we're building. And that is my focus right now, not running for governor, not running for any other office. I'm focused on building the tools, building the machine that will help common sense conservatives get elected statewide. And that's not just governor, that's commissioner of public lands, that's lieutenant governor, mm-hmm. that's attorney general, that's school superintendent. My goodness, we need a competent school superintendent. And right now we're falling in the performance of our K-12 schools. So, and there are others. Auditor. Now, state auditor is a position that we need to kind of rediscover its backbone and do more aggressive audits of state agencies. There are a bunch of statewide elected positions that are urgent, and all of them are important. It's not just governor. It's the whole slate of statewide elected positions, and we need to have a machine that can get good people in all of those positions.
0: Well, you also need unity, right?
1: Focused on the nuts and bolts.
0: You need unity amongst the base. And one of the biggest issues in the last election when we had Semi Byrd versus Dave Reichert was there was a lot of division. And, you know, you try to navigate that. That's not easy to navigate. It was never going to be easy to navigate. But how do you realistically prevent another instance of having someone who can win an election but heads with someone who's popular amongst the base but had zero chance of winning?
1: By building enough of the party structure, the apparatus of supporting good candidates that we have more in place ahead of the election cycle, and don't leave it to 6 months before to try to find a candidate and build a structure. You build the structure ahead of time. It's sort of like a Field of Dreams. I mean, if you build it, they will come. We need to build the better structure first. And I think that attracts good candidates. And I think that gives both base voters and swing voters and other voters, all voters, a sense of opportunity, a sense of hope that there's a way to win. And so, but first we have to build the structure, and that's what I've been working on the last couple of years at the state party, and we'll continue to work on. What comes in 2028, that's down the road. That's not this year. And Bob Ferguson may try to make it this year because he wants to try to be theatrical, but we've seen his taunts and his trying to create drama have backfired on him badly. If he really wants a debate, We can do a Lincoln Douglas style debate, Jason. Let's do a Lincoln Douglas style series of debates where we talk about policy. And if he's too chicken to do that, then that's all the statement we need about Bob Ferguson and what he's doing.
0: I think he might be too chicken for that. Yeah.
1: I'm just gonna, let's find out.
0: I'm going to go out on a limb and free declare him to be too chicken to do this. I sincerely doubt he will. But however, I will say I would love to have it happen. I would love to air them on the radio. So hopefully his team will see the opportunity to expose the entire state to his brilliance and his strategy and all of his popular views on things like the income tax and boys playing girls in sports. We've been talking with State Representative Jim Walsh, Washington State GOP Chairman. Thank you so much, as always, for stopping by.
1: It's good to talk to you, Jason, and let's hope Bob finds his courage.
0: I'm not going to hold my breath, but let's hope. You're listening to the Jason Rantz Show. Back with more after this.
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0: Welcome back to the Jason Rantz Show on Seattle Red 770 AM. We're streaming on the Seattle Red app. Don't forget, later tonight, 7 o'clock our time, I will be on CNN with Abby Phillip. This is Newsnight. This is the debate show, where we will, I'm presuming, talk a lot about the results in Los Angeles as well as California, but getting into some of the national stories, political stories as well. We'll find out. I don't get my topic list for another couple hours or even know who's on the panel with me. But it's always a blast. I hope you'll check it out. 3% is how many Portland residents think their own downtown is beautiful. 3%. And we're not talking about a poll from, you know, in this case, it's the 2026 Gensler City Poll Survey. They do this every single year. But we're not talking about a poll that asked visitors or the haters. They asked the people who actually live in Portland. And they looked at over 75 cities, over 35,000 residents who were polled about this. And they say among North American downtowns, Portland finished dead last when it comes to beauty. And it wasn't just this like one category fluke. Portland tied St. Louis for the lowest score on vibrancy. It was 58%. It tied Baltimore for second worst on whether downtown is even enjoyable to walk around anymore. That was at 62%. St. Louis was number one there. But only 47% called Portland iconic, only ahead of Phoenix and San Jose. Whether or not the city, the downtown core, is welcome to everyone, it was in the bottom three. Memorable, it was in the bottom five. The only category Portland didn't bomb was authenticity, where it landed somewhere in the middle of the pack. Okay, downtown Portland is authentically what its leadership built. Here's why this matters. We're not watching this from a safe distance. There are a lot of people who look at what happened in Portland and they see the exact same thing happening in Seattle. We're basically looking in a mirror. Now, I do think Portland is in worse shape than Seattle, but it's still the same storyline between the two cities. Portland did this to itself with policy choices that Seattle has been flirting with for years. Drug decriminalization was a failed experiment in Oregon, more so than it was a failed experiment in Washington. They were both failed experiments, but at a city level, Portland and Oregon were way worse. I'm not even way worse. At least they were worse. We'll just say that. I don't need to give it a qualifier. But what it did was, and even Democrats in both Oregon and Washington concede this, when they decriminalized drugs, it fueled the fentanyl crisis. And there's still open-air drug use and drug dealing in Seattle and Portland. It's still worse in Portland. The other policy I think you can look at is they treat downtown property owners like a problem instead of the victims. That's how they view businesses there. They're floating this vacancy fee to punish the owners of storefronts that crime and disorder emptied in the first place. We're talking about that exact same policy in Seattle. We'll get into it in the next hour, in fact. Seattle is running the exact same play, right? Our downtown office vacancies are bleeding into the budgets of the city and the county. Our streets have the same open-air drug markets. Our political class spent years calling enforcement by police cruel. Prosecution is oppressive. And the result is the same. People stop showing up. And that's not just people going and skipping out on court cases. We're talking about workers and shoppers, conventions, tourists. They feel it before they can name it. We're a little bit insulated on the tourist front in Seattle because of our very strong and vibrant cruise season. But those are people, I dare say, don't come back to visit after they experience downtown. They just don't want to come back. And if they are, they're going to take their money to Bellevue or Kirkland or Tacoma, anywhere that treats a sidewalk like a sidewalk. And that's becoming increasingly less the case in Tacoma. But this is just, it's a really bad survey result. And I would argue that Portland is the warning for Seattle. Seattle becomes the sequel to Portland. Same script, same script doctors, same actors. Same audience walking out before the third act. And I don't want that to happen. I live in Seattle. I don't just work here. I live here. This is where I walk my dog. I got a dog, by the way. We don't usually talk about that. Like, I want us to be in a safe spot. But we're not. And it behooves all of us to actually say something rather than just become sitting ducks. Meanwhile, speaking of saying something, a Turning Point USA rep says the same thing like 10 times on X yesterday, Monday. And it's a bad look. The guy's, and I don't know who he is, Nathan Roberts. He has become a very active, loud TP USA field rep. I guess he's Turning Point Action based out of Indiana. And he first got some attention after the Buccaneers, Tampa Bay Bucs, published a statement expressing support for gay pride. And he responded that by saying, I am a lifelong Bucks fan, but I will be canceling my season tickets right now. This is absolutely sick. And that in and of itself is not all that shocking. Number one, just get used to this. We're going to see the whole we're celebrating pride from every team, every league for the next month. His response is not, you know, anything we haven't seen before. I imagine, you know, there were plenty of people who have said something similar. The problem is that when the Indiana Pacers posted their Pride Month note, he responded, I am a lifelong Pacers fan, so this pains me to say, but I think I'm finally done with this team. Going to cancel my season tickets right now. Absolutely disgusting. It's like, okay, so that's very similar to what you said about the Tampa Bay Bucks. And I suppose it's possible you have two season tickets to two different teams in two different states. But then he responded to the Baltimore Ravens, who posted their Pride Month tweet. Any guess as to what it says? I'm a lifelong Ravens fan, so this pains me to say, but I think I'm finally done with this team. Going to cancel my season tickets right now. Absolutely disgusting. Then, when the Green Bay Packers tweeted something, he said, I'm a lifelong Packers fan, so this pains me to say, but I think I'm finally done with this team. He did this in total, 10 separate teams across 10 different leagues. I mean, he even did this with the University of North Carolina Tar Heels. I'm a lifelong UNC football and basketball fan, so this pains me to say, but I think I'm finally done with the school. Going to cancel my season tickets both for both sports right now. Absolutely disgusting. Now, people who do things like this hurt the cause more than almost anything else. Now, maybe he was doing this as a joke. I can't tell. Seriously. And I know he's like he poked some fun at this. When people called him out, what I can't tell is that I don't think it was a joke, but I can't tell that because he could be trying to pass this off as it was a joke because he just got caught. Doesn't matter. He did get caught and it's a really bad look. I can't stand. And this is true on our side as much as it is on the other side. The people who boycott things online, they pronounce because you hold this position, I'm never going to purchase from you again. I'm never going to hire you for a service again, blah, blah, blah, blah, blah. I've always said the likelihood that they either follow through with that or were, you know, supporters to begin with, very low, very low. It just seems so contrived to me. And that's why when I look at those things, I kind of just roll my eyes, regardless of which side of the aisle is doing it. I just don't like it. There's going to be some exceptions, but most of the time people just talk. This makes you look like a total fool. Even if it was a joke, it didn't come off as a joke. You come off as a joke. I don't know who Nathan Roberts is. He's, you know, he's listed as a social media influencer. He's only got like 5,200 followers, but he looks like a giant dork when he gets caught in something like this. 1-800-465-8770 for your texts.
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10: One in three adults has prediabetes. One in three. 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

0: Contact. Call sign Warlord 6 here, a.k.a. General Ernie Audino. And I'm here with the Front Lines Report. It's the nation's largest military talk radio show. And this week, we're back on U.S. soil and broadcasting again out of Warlord, Maine, which is our talk, our tactical ops center. And we're going out nationwide, over 180 stations once again. Our mission, help tell the military story by way of those who help write it. So our citizens have a good understanding of our military, what we ask them to do. All right, team, we are Redcon 1. You're going to love our guest this week. Coming up in a few minutes is Andrew Galili, the Director of Policy for the National Union for Democracy in Iran. He works closely with the Crown Prince of Iran, Reza Pahlavi, son of the late Shah. And Andrew's career has been in security and intelligence. And, of course, we're going to talk Iran. He's obviously got some inside skinny, so you don't want to miss him. But first, let's talk the War Powers Resolution, because a few days ago, a bunch of herbivores in the House managed to pass a vote on it. Yeah, the vote was 215 to 208, and that included four Republicans who voted with the Democrats. And just so you know, those four guys are Tom Barrett of Michigan, Warren Davidson of Ohio, Brian Fitzpatrick of Pennsylvania, and Tom Massey of Kentucky, of course. Well, here's the bottom line. This vote ain't going nowhere because it's not going to pass the Senate. And even if it does, it would still have to go to the president for his signature, which Trump will never do. He'll veto it. So that would mean it would go back to Congress for a vote to override the veto. And that would require a two-thirds vote of both chambers. And of course, that's not going to happen. So this current vote in the House is pure political theater. I mean, it literally has no legal effect. And the Bubba's voting in favor of it, they knew that going in. They know it now, but they did it anyway. It was an entire waste of time and resources. Pathetic. A charade masquerading as substance. And that's not why we send these guys to the Hill. They're supposed to be leaders. And leading is the art of motivating a team in concerted action to accomplish a common objective, to make something happen, for crying out loud, to accomplish something that's bigger than any of us, this action that produces a deliverable for all of us. But no, we get a kabuki dance, and this is part of the reason why we're experiencing an institutional crisis on Capitol Hill these days. I mean, you know, Congress is just getting more complex, bigger, more lethargic. It's where we spend increasing amounts of our hard-earned tax dollars for our elected body to increasingly fail to deliver. These guys spend the majority of their time acting in their own best interest, you know, pandering to the political ideologues who will get them votes. I know what I'm talking about, guys. I've seen it on the inside repeatedly. Every statement, every vote, every position, every TV appearance, every utterance, you name it, every vote is first weighed for its political coin, whether it gains or loses a vote. And yet, here we are today, engaged in hostile action to secure vital national interests of the United States, that being a permanently non-nuclear Iran. And the stakes couldn't possibly be higher. We got pilots and sailors, soldiers slugging it out, prepared to pay the full measure while these cats on the Hill play games. So here's another thing. Despite the dysfunction of this whole war powers vote, it does produce something. It emboldens the Ayatollahs to resist negotiating in good faith because they see this vote as evidence of growing political opposition to the president. This is more reason for Tehran to keep dragging their feet into the midterms, where their hopes are now even higher that they can increase the political costs on our president. So those Oscar winners who voted to advance this war powers action, they advance only the interests of our adversary. You know, I hope they're proud of themselves. Yeah, I'm fired up by that. Well, anyway, team, it's call sign Warlord 6, and you're monitoring the Front Lines Report. Let's talk about the war powers resolution itself. I mean, a lot of people like to raise it in conversation, but I suspect few have really read the document. It was passed in 1973 over President Nixon's veto. It was Congress's attempt to limit his constitutional authority as commander-in-chief to commit U.S. troops to hostile action in Vietnam. Here are the cliff notes, at least as to how it operates. First, it requires a president to notify Congress within 48 hours of committing troops to hostile action. So where in the Constitution is there a 48-hour limit or notification requirement? It's not there. You show me. It ain't there. Second, it says the president can keep those troops engaged in hostilities for 30 days plus another 30 days to disengage. All right. Where is it? Flip to it in the Constitution. Show me where there's a 30-day or a 60-day limitation. Show me. It's not there. Third, if that disengagement proves impractical or dangerous, then it gives the president another 30 days to withdraw troops. So 90 days total. Once again, look at the Constitution. Where is there a 90-day limit? You show me. Yep, it's not there. So that's it in a nutshell. But here's a problem. It's clearly unconstitutional. No co-equal branch of government can limit the constitutional authority of another co-equal branch of government. Now, in this case, Article 2, Section 2 of the Constitution delegates authority to the president to be the commander-in-chief of the military. There's no higher authority in the military chain of command. On the other hand, Article 1, Section 8 of the Constitution delegates to Congress the authority to raise and maintain the military, call forth the militia, and declare war. There is no language whatsoever that authorizes Congress to direct or limit how the president chooses to engage in hostilities. You show me where it is, because it's not there. The only power Congress has to limit the president's commitment of troops to combat is by way of congressional funding authority. So, yeah, Congress can vote to withhold funding to the military if it wants. Now, as to declaring war, it's clear that Congress has the sole authority to declare war, you know, as in declare that a state of war exists. That's because there's a difference between hostilities and war. The drafters of the Constitution that knew that not every hostile engagement can possibly rise to the level of war. They knew that there would be many situations that would require the president as commander-in-chief to commit troops to combat to respond to threats that did not otherwise rise to the level of war. Our history bears this up. You know, in 250 years, our presidents from both parties have committed troops to combat hundreds of times, maybe 300 times. And yet how many wars has Congress declared? Five. The War of 1812, the Mexican-American War, Spanish-American War, World War I, and World War II. That's it. Five out of hundreds. I rest my case. Next, Secretary of State Rubio said the war is over this week on the Hill. And then he added that, you know, as to continued negotiations, President Trump's non-negotiables are: one, open the Straits of Hormuz; two, surrender the enriched uranium; and three, long-term restrictions on Iran's nuclear weapons program. Well, I guess Secretary Rubio's right, because Iran refuses to negotiate about any of those. And now, you know, we've still been in a few exchanges of fire with the IRGC. Iran struck Bahrain and Kuwait, maybe Saudi Arabia, I think. We struck some Iranian facilities on Keshem Island, which sits right on the northern edge of the Straits of Hormuz, right at the constriction. Iran is threatening to shut down the Bab el-Mandab, too. That's the southern choke point to the Red Sea. And, you know, a third of the daily global maritime transit of oil passes through that choke point. You know, Iran's obviously hoping their allies, the Houthis, will do it, and time will tell. And on, there's a whole bunch, been a bunch of other skirmishes, a cycle of ceasefire, violation of ceasefire, extension of ceasefire. And all the while, we keep trying to negotiate. It's clear this regime has no interest in negotiating. It believes it has the political and diplomatic leverage over President Trump. It believes it can drag out negotiations into the midterms. It also believes it can disrupt the community of interest that exists between the USA and Israel. And that's significant, because the center of gravity to any coalition is its shared interest. Disrupt those and the coalition falls apart. But in the face of this, we're imposing immense economic disruption upon Iran. And that's a good thing. The blockade is having real effect. Although I'm seeing reports that there's a great increase in overland transit to and from Pakistan, you know, trying to mitigate the effects of the blockade. But it's clear that President Trump believes the regime will succumb to the accumulation of economic costs before President Trump succumbs to the accumulation of political costs. Let's hope that happens. But why we're not simultaneously imposing military costs on the regime is inexplicable. It makes no military sense that we've unilaterally ceased combat and consequently ceded to the enemy the opportunity to rearm, refit, and improve their defenses. The only thing these continually extending ceasefires are doing is increasing the complexity of the military equation for us. if and when we need to pull that trigger again. Listen, we need to stop piecemealing our efforts in. That's a classic mistake in the battlefield. We got to get back to putting steel on target, simultaneous to maintaining this blockade. Team, if a war is worth fighting, it's worth winning. This is call sign Warlord 6, General Ernie Andino, the Frontlines Report. I'm going to break to Rebore site, but we'll be right back with Andrew Galili from the National Union for Democracy in Iran. You don't want to miss him. Stay up on the net. His father was a disabled Army veteran, and his daughter was born blind. He started guiding and teaching blind skiers in the 1980s. He saw how powerful skiing was as a therapy for people with disabilities. So he decided to do the same thing with scuba diving. 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

0: All right, team, LDE time now. This call sign, Warlord 6, General Ernie Audino at the Front Lines Report. Our guest this week is a career in security and intelligence, a graduate of Johns Hopkins. Recently served as a senior policy analyst at GINSA, the Jewish Institute for National Security of America. And he now serves as director of policy at the National Union for Democracy in Iran. Works closely with Iranian Crown Prince Reza Pahlavi, the son of the Shah, and we are going to talk Iran, of course. Hey, welcome to the unit, Andrew.
1: Thanks for having me, General.
0: It's my pleasure. And, I like hearing it from the horse's mouth. So let's get at it right now. But first, you know, there was the Oslo Freedom Forum this past week. Anything come out of that?
1: The Crown Prince's daughter, Noor Pahlavi, spoke at that event, as well as his chief of staff. You know, very good presence as usual. But I think just more of these messages getting out to the world of what's going on the ground in Iran and what the Iranian people need to move forward is really important to these different audiences and world leaders.
0: Yeah. When you say his chief of staff, that Cameron?
1: Yes, correct.
0: Yeah. He's a brilliant guy.
1: Yes, former vice president of Mufti.
0: Yeah, he's been on the show in the past, too. Well, I don't know. Let's get down to some tough stuff. You know, Secretary of State Rubio was on the Hill this week, and he said the war is over. Is that the case?
1: It doesn't seem like it. First of all, you know, the blockade itself is somewhat of an act of war, right? The war is continuing. And it kind of reminds me of people saying that, you know, we started this war a couple of months ago. The war that Iran, that the Islamic Republic regime in Iran has been waging against Americans and, of course, against the Iranian people has been going on for decades. So this is a continuation of more of the kind of Cold War aspect of this conflict. But there are no indications that this deal that's being discussed is actually going to lead to a permanent end to the conflict. Because that's not what the regime wants, and they're not capable of delivering on that. So I think there's a reason our assets are still in the region. There's a reason the blockade continues, and it's because the war has not completely ended now.
0: Yeah, the war ends when you accomplish your objective. We have stated up front, President Trump stated it pretty well. He said Iran will not have a nuclear weapon. Unfortunately, the one subordinate objective that would make that possible, i.e. toppling the regime, has not been included as one of our subordinate objectives. You know, the president has listed destroying the Navy, destroying the Air Force, destroying the launchers, missiles, and drones, and disrupting the defense industrial base. That's all great and necessary. I got it. And we've added to that now, disrupt the economy. We're doing that with the blockade. And we've added now negotiate to achieve a deal as one of our objectives. The problem is none of that, even as well executed as the military end of this has been, none of that guarantees a non-permanently non-nuclear Iran. I mean, they can just acquire one from North Korea.
1: Yeah, I mean, there's rumors going around that they have already acquired one from Pakistan, which I don't believe, but that's how easy it could be for them. And that's why leaving this regime in power after all this would make this military operation mostly a failure. I mean, look, as you mentioned, the objectives were outlined from the beginning. I think a lot of people are running with this idea that the objectives change constantly and were never made clear. I think for the most part, they were. You just outlined them as well. One of the objectives that had been dropped, I think, and hasn't been mentioned as often, is the Iranian people. It gets forgotten that this all started and this happened when it happened because of what the Iranian people did at the end of December and in January. Israel, of course, had been talking since the 12-day war about going back into Iran because of the ballistic missiles program. That timeline wasn't, you know, this February. It was going to be probably later in this year. Everything changed when millions of Iranians at the response, at the call of Crown Prince Reza Pahlavi took to the streets and President Trump said, help is on the way. And the world saw how weak the regime really is and how many of the Iranian people wanted to overthrow this regime. It was, you know, millions that we hadn't seen come out on the street. And that's where this all started, right? And so when this started, one of the demands coming out of the Trump administration was stop repressing your people. Don't execute your people. Let them protest. All of these things. And despite that, during the ceasefire, we see the Chief Justice of Iran, who was the Chief Justice before this war as well. So no regime change in that regard. He immediately came out and said executions are going to accelerate. We've seen, I think, upwards of 40 executions in that time. And so that's about it.
0: Yeah, team, this is call sign Warlord 6, General Ernie Andino, your monitor of the front lines report. No, you're right. So I think we responded verbally anyway back in late December, January, that help was on its way, not just for humanitarian reasons, to as supremely important as they are in terms of helping the Iranian citizens, but because we have a vital national interest in a permanently non-nuclear Iran. But the only way to achieve that is by toppling this regime. You know, we saw, I think that the White House and the Pentagon, they're not admitting it now, but I think they saw the opportunity to do that. But we've kind of gone quiet on that. We're not mentioning that anymore. In fact, President Trump said toppling the regime is not an objective. But back to Rubio, though. You know, Rubio said the war is over, and he listed the non-negotiables, in his words, non-negotiables, and that is opening the Straits of Hormuz, that is surrendering the stockpile of enriched uranium, and that is acceptance of long-term restrictions on Iran's nuclear weapons program. Okay, I mean, maybe he's kind of right, because Iran's not negotiating, right? Those are definitely non-negotiables right now. And the kind of the point is, war becomes the answer when reasoned debate between nations reaches its limit, when, you know, we've reached the limits of negotiation. And then the first bullet flies, and then we resolve it by violently imposing our will on the other nation. And yet we keep reaching for this negotiated solution.
1: Yeah, look, by all indications, when this war started, President Trump's demands for a negotiation became ultimate surrender. He said that multiple times. And that would be an acceptable form of negotiation at the end of the war. And that should be the goal of these military operations. The regime needs to feel so weak and so threatened that it comes to the table to surrender to the Iranian people, not to the Americans or to the Israelis, but to give the country back to the Iranian people and help them bring about democracy and have freedom. And that was the goal that President Trump outlined. For some reason, that changed, you know, whether that was because of the military operation or political considerations. But that needs to be the end goal here for ultimate victory. Otherwise, it's another form of the same outcome of the JCPOA, which is kicking the can down the road.
0: Yeah, and I can't think of anything worse than a nuclear Ayatollah. And now they've kind of found another nuclear weapon, and that's shutting down the Straits of Hormuz, which they didn't do. They couldn't control it before Operation Epic Fury, and now that's an issue. And now they've threatened to shut down the Bab el-Mandab, the southern choke point to the Red Sea, using the Houthis over there to do that. All right, team, maintain a good 360. This is call sign Warlord 6, General Ernie Andino of the Front Lines Report. We're going to take a quick break, but we'll be right back with more from Andrew Galili, Policy Director for the National Union for Democracy in Iran. Stay up on the net.
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0: Team, we're cleared hot. This is call sign Warlord 6, General Ernie Audino with the Frontlines Report. My wingman today is security and intelligence analyst Andrew Galili. He currently serves as policy director for the National Union for Democracy in Iran. He works closely with Crown Prince Reza Pahlavi, son of the Shah of Iran. And we are talking Iran, of course. So let's get back to why you think we might be negotiating ad infinitum right now. Go ahead.
1: Sure. I would start by saying the Trump administration, both term one and term two, clearly understands the nature of this regime and what they're dealing with in these negotiations. From the outside, I think a lot of people, including myself at times, have compared these administration's negotiations to what Biden and Obama were doing with them. But clearly this administration understands the nature of the regime, that they want to lie, cheat, and steal through a deal. They brought in Nick Stewart from FDD, who was in the first term, to help with these negotiations. He's a brilliant guy who understands the technicalities very well. So I have no doubt that the Trump administration isn't going to agree to a bad deal for the United States the way the JCPOA was. Now, with that said, it's also clear that President Trump wants a deal over anything. He wanted one before the war. The goal of the war for him was a deal. But the regime isn't giving him that option. They thought that we found someone that we could work with in Ghalibaf. I wrote a piece in the Washington Post with Behnam of FDD, Behnam Ben Talablu, the Iran program director, explaining why that's such nonsense. And Ghalibaf is a regime insider. There's been no regime change. But the only real explanation for why we're in this long ceasefire and still pushing for a deal, despite the regime, if anything, going further in their demands now, including the Strait of Hormuz and some other funding, unfreezing and sanctions relief, is that President Trump is getting some political advice that continuing this war over the summer, during the World Cup, during America's 250th celebration, before the midterms, would be politically disastrous. And, it really is the only explanation, because militarily we can continue to achieve our goals if we continue. And the Iranian people, frankly, need us and expect us to do more of what they thought we were going to start doing, which is targeting the repressive apparatus, the Basij, et cetera, empowering them to take over against the regime.
0: Yeah, well, you've listed three things that may be weighing on the president's mind, of course, through his political advisors, and surely on the personal side as well. One being the upcoming midterms, the other being the World Cup, incoming World Cup, and our upcoming 250th anniversary of this great nation. I got it. Those are all important, but guess what? They're not vital national interests, right? They're vital national interests are why nations go to war, to secure, promote, defend, or seize matters and items that are in our vital national interest. Well, all right. There was Axios leaked something this week. I didn't pay any attention to it. It could have been, some psyop, like there's so much of it out there, disinformation. But they leaked something that President Trump said, and it wasn't until I saw President Trump with Miranda Devine, and he confirmed it, wherein he, had some harsh words for Bibi Netanyahu, called him a bleeping idiot, and that Israel would not be here if it wasn't for him. Here are my concerns about this. Oh, well, Netanyahu put it well. He says, look, because he was asked about it too. And he said, we're a family, and families get into arguments from time to time, but time heals all wounds, and we get on with our business, and, we're back to family and everything after that. But here's my concern. These sorts of things, it's going to be picked up in the Iranian press, the Iranian talking heads. They are going to spin this like crazy. A lot of the anti-Semitic press that's out there is going to spin this like crazy. And, a regime, an adversary facing a coalition, the center of gravity for that coalition is the joint interest, the shared interest that bind that community of interests that bind that coalition together. Well, should be no surprise to anybody that this regime is going to target that and try to drive these wedges between Israel and the United States. Team, this is call sign Warlord 6, General Ernie Audino, you're monitoring the front lines report. What do you say to that, Andrew?
1: Yeah, look, first of all, frankly, I think this all shows how close President Trump and Prime Minister Netanyahu really are, that they talk to each other this way and then still maintain this extremely close working relationship. We saw it during the 12-day war. He President Trump did it publicly when he kind of, he cursed the Prime Minister Netanyahu towards the end of that war and told him to reverse those planes. And then we still, you know, managed to coordinate and work very closely with Israel and the Prime Minister for the next 6 months. So, you know, I don't think it's a reflection of what so many, as you said, not only in the regime's media, but in U.S. media, who, you know, a lot of people want to jump on this and say Israel is ruining everything and Netanyahu is ruining everything. And there's this big split and we need to separate from Israel. I mean, it's absolute nonsense. And it's, as you said, feeding into the regime's narrative, which is part of why the regime has won the narrative war over the last few months. I think it's similar to what we saw in the Israel-Hamas war that clearly, in so many of our minds, Israel was in the right on so many of their actions. And yet, if you look at any of the major U.S. media, Israel is this evil genocide committing country. You know, so much of it goes back to that, which is that, you know, this focus on some of the things that the U.S. did wrong in Iran, or this idea that there would be a rally around the flag effect and this promotion of the regime's rallies post ceasefire, where they pay people to come out. While those same organizations kind of ignored the thousands of millions of people who came out in the streets in January.
0: Right. You know, the rally around the flag effect that you just mentioned. Right. That's the theory propagated by some of the talking heads, that Iranians will naturally rally around their flag despite if they have any concerns with the regime. The moment there's any foreign intervention, they'll rally around the flag. Well, guess what? All these Hashd al-Shaabi, the Shia militias from inside Iraq, okay, that the regime invited in, is that not foreign intervention as well?
1: And that's exactly how the Iranian people see it. They've seen it that way for 20 years now, for decades. And look, we can bring it back to the Iran-Iraq war. When that happened, it was a clear foreign invasion where a foreign nation was coming in to invade Iran and kill the Iranian people. During that, we did see a rally around the flag effect. Crown Prince of Iran, when he was in America, volunteered to go fight for Iran during that time, because that was a different kind of war. What we're seeing today is the foreign occupiers are the regime. And as you mentioned, the foreign militias that they're bringing, which, by the way, should have been hit on their way into the country. It was very clear where they were coming in. They were sending videos of it. But, you know, that's exactly the point. And look, for anyone saying before this war that we were risking a rally around the flag effect, they're speaking nonsense and they know it. It's willful ignorance. We saw them say the same thing before the 12-day war. And 6 months after the 12-day war, we had the biggest rally against the regime, the biggest demonstrations ever in Iran's history. So obviously, this concept is absolute nonsense. And part of that is because for the past few years, both President Trump and Prime Minister Netanyahu have been sending messages to the Iranian people regularly saying, this is your fight against the regime. We will be there to help you. And they need to come through on that promise still.
0: Oh, they do. They do. Well, all right, let me ask you this, because we got to get into it, and we're going to need to pick this up after we come back. But the citizens haven't taken back to the streets. There are reasons. I'd like to hear you explain that.
1: Sure. First of all, one of them is a really basic one that the U.S. actually can do a lot on very easily, and that's internet. It's very difficult to organize, figure out where to meet, when to go out, pressure your friends to come to the streets with you without the ability to communicate. There are ways that they've been able to get instructions from outside through satellite internet and radio broadcasting. But in general, internet is really important for the ability to organize and mobilize. And so that's why, NUFTI's main initiative that we've done in conjunction with FTD is maximum support.
0: Yeah, we will pick this up when we come back. Team, go to a short halt. It's call sign Warlord 6, General Ernie Audino at the Frontlines Report. We're going to take a quick break, but we'll be right back with more. Andrew Galili, the Policy Director for the National Union for Democracy in Iran. Stay up on the net.
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0: Okay, team, we've got splash on target. This is call sign Warlord 6, General Ernie Andino at the Front Lines Report. We've got Andrew Galili with us, security and intelligence analyst, and now policy director at the National Union for Democracy in Iran. He works closely with Crown Prince Reza Pahlavi, son of the Shah of Iran. So we were talking about, you know, what's it going to take? What's the potential for Iranian citizens retaking the streets? Go ahead.
1: Sure. So again, yeah, I think the priority needs to be, and what the U.S. can have the most control over is internet access. We've cut funding for VPN programs and other programs that would enable internet into Iran. I've spoken to some of the providers. Their companies are trying to pay out of pocket. They have to cut users. This has been really overlooked. And it's one of the things that Nufti, my organization, has been advocating for in Congress for the past few years. There's a few bills in Congress that would help at least get the U.S. to start thinking about these concepts of, basically, with internet, it's a three-pronged approach. You need VPNs for secure access. You need Starlink sort of kits to be able to access the internet when they shut it off. And then you need to enable direct-to-cell satellite internet, which is basically Starlink without the Starlink kit. Now, no one of these is sufficient on their own to enable a wide amount of Iranians to connect when the regime cuts it off. But all three together, if we do it properly, could. And the reason this is so important is what we're used to seeing and what we've seen over the last, 90 days or so is the regime cut internet to about 1%. So people could pay a very exorbitant amount for some expensive VPNs and still access the internet, or the regime could grant certain people access to the internet. But during the January protests on January 8th and 9th, when the Crown Prince called for protests, what we saw there was the regime instantly cut internet to zero, which they hadn't done in the past. That means even their own intranet that they use as a regime wasn't working. And we need to be able to prepare for that moment again. And there's a lot that we can do. Now, another thing that we really need to see is just this leveling of the playing field, as we've mentioned a little bit, between the people and the security forces. So the targeting of the repressive apparatus. We saw for a moment Israel started targeting with drones besieged checkpoints, and then Iranians started going to these besieged checkpoints and playing audio of drones on their car speakers that would get besieged members to run away. You know, they're clearly scared. It would lead to defections. It would lead to dysfunction. And that would help empower the people. And then one last thing I want to quickly mention, the mixed messaging that's coming from the Trump administration is really harmful to this cause. While so much of what the administration has done, what the U.S. has done and Israel have done has been really helpful, the mixed messaging that says this is regime change, we're happy to talk to these guys. Today, Trump said something about Mojtaba, that he has respect and that he's willing to work with us. These kinds of messaging really hurt the cause because it tells the Iranian people, this isn't what we're going for. It's not your time. You know, and that comes after the entire war. The administration, including Admiral Brad Cooper, went on Iran International and said, now's not the time. Stay in your home. Your time will come. So the Iranian people are waiting to hear that their time has come. And the messaging is shifting.
0: Well, Cooper's right. I mean, Cooper's right that we've got to set conditions, right? We have to repress the levers that you mentioned, on the levers that the regime uses to control the population. Those are the localized, distributed besiege elements and the distributed IRGC land forces, which are mission to control the internal population, you know, spread it out over the 31 provinces in Iran. Those have got to continue to be suppressed. Unfortunately, that suppression was stopped sometime 2 months ago. Now, as to the internet, well, that was down for 88 days, right? And no modern country can really sustain that, you know, because your economy depends for a large part on a large part of that as well. But it's back on now. But I understand it's back on with some restrictions, right?
1: Absolutely. And look, this is one thing to really understand about what the regime's goal in negotiations and in this war and in general are, and that is to outlast President Trump. And that goes back to internet, in that what the regime wants to do with their internet is turn their society into a North Korea type insulation society. And they're getting help from China on the technology in North Korea to do that. So their goal is to go to a place where the U.S. could never help the Iranian people, because the Iranian people will be completely isolated from the world. Only the people they want to have access will have access. Only the people they want in will get in. And we're seeing that start. I mean, they let journalists in and journalists go and do their propaganda from Sky News and CNN and others.
0: Right. Now, yeah, and you're right about that. And on the mixed messaging, yeah, I mean, what my friends on the ground there are telling me, they need to hear that the United States has an express goal of toppling the regime, and we've not said that. We've said, you know, previously back in December or January, hey, help's on the way. But then, you know, we've said just the opposite. And when we said toppling the regime is not an objective. So I'm not sure I'd be all that motivated to risk going back out into the streets after watching 45,000 of my friends and family get killed. And now I'm hearing that the regime might still be in place if I take back out to the streets.
1: And there's the flip side of that too, which is a big part of what we will need in order for regime change to succeed is defections. And one thing that will really help aid and accelerate those defections is if people inside the country, inside the regime, believe that this is the United States goal.
0: Oh, exactly. And I think there's, and you may agree or not, I think you would agree, the Artesh is less ideologically driven, and there may be
1: absolutely
0: more opportunities to work with the Artesh, the more conventional army inside Iran for defections and maybe subsequent leadership positions later.
1: Definitely.
0: But anyway, hey, let me ask you this. I mean, the blockade is absolutely superb, right? I mean, that is economic pressure is one of the elements of national power, diplomatic power, which is preferred, economic power, which we're talking about right now, military, which is obvious. And of course, the deeper we get into the 21st century, information element takes on even more and more power over time. But the blockade's been having a serious economic effect. I'd like you to talk about that. But what can you tell me about the overland routes that for smuggling back and forth into Pakistan? I think that's playing into this now, too. It's relieving some of that economic pressure, no?
1: Maybe a little bit, but it can't make up for what the regime transports through the strait and what the blockade is preventing, right? So it's going to be a little bit difficult to really get a, you know, assessment of how effective the blockade is day to day. But it's clear. Look, one thing that makes it very clear, when President Trump first announced the blockade, the regime was mocking it. You know, they said, okay, we closed the strait, so you're going to close it too. Congrats. And then within days, part of their demands and negotiations became remove the blockade. They started saying the blockade is an act of war. We can't do anything while this is imposed on us, etc. So clearly they take it very seriously. They started bringing out old tankers to try to store some more oil because they're not able to export it as much. I think there's a lot of indications that this is having a major effect on them. And President Trump seems to understand that, which is why he's keeping it in place.
0: Yeah. And, you know, we've been extending our sanctions schemes across the leadership of the
1: IRGC. With cryptocurrency.
0: Yeah, we've just targeted Novatex, which is Iran's largest digital asset exchange, our Office of Foreign Assets Control. So more of that. Bring on more of that. Absolutely. That economic power is an element of national power, as we've talked about. Bring on more of that. But you don't present your pressures on an enemy sequentially, one at a time. You provide multiple simultaneous dilemmas, which the effects of which are purposed to overwhelm the enemy at the critical point in time. And you just don't do them sequentially, which is why this whole ceasefire is a complete mystery to me. But as I think you were suggesting earlier, I think an explanation may be, and this is laudable, that President Trump wants to be sure he's exhausted all non-lethal options first. But hey, now we're 2-3 months into this and we're still getting the same results, which is nothing out of the regime.
1: Yeah, look, here's what I'll say to that. A bit more of a optimistic spin to end this, which is that as long as during these negotiations,

0: our policy and kind of back and forth with Iran on a memorandum, and then they pause and we release some funding. And then, you know, that clearly doesn't work. The regime will rebuild its programs, both its nuclear and its missile programs. They will start to refund their proxies. It's very clear that they care about Hezbollah as much as they care about anything else, that they were willing to sacrifice the ceasefire if you know, the Israel continued to attack Hezbollah. So none of their positions have changed. But as long as we don't see the unfreezing of that money in Qatar going back to Iran, and we don't see sanctions relief, you know, I think in the next for the next few years, we're looking to continue this moment.
1: All right, Andrew, Nufti, where can people help? Real quick, we only got a few seconds.
0: Sure, NuftiIran.org. If you go to our socials at Nufti Iran, you'll see a lot of focus on what has been going on with the Iranian people. We're doing daily profiles of Iranians that were executed. So please take a look.
1: All right, good stuff. Thanks for coming on, Andrew. You've been a great guest. I really appreciate it. Team, please visit our website, provide some comments because we love reading them and responding, and it's great to hear from you. Target, we're mission complete for this week. Thanks for monitoring the front lines. Report until next week. Remember this, the secret to finding meaning in life is serving a higher purpose. The secret to happiness is freedom. And the secret to freedom is courage. Keep serving a higher purpose and stay courageous. This is call sign Warlord 6, General Ernie Audino, signing off the net.

0: As a veteran, you get a lot of advice, but wisdom's harder to come by. 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But few isn't none. Steady yourself. You're not alone. 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
11: Rage is on. I'm Ted Lindner, Fox News. Israel saying it launched several strikes against Iran this weekend after Tehran unleashed a barrage of missiles on Israel in a sudden escalation of the conflict and forcing civilians into shelter.

0: helicopters while threatening retaliation against U.S. and Israeli targets. Fox's Ashley Strohmeyer with the latest for us tonight.
1: This comes hours after Iran launched at least four waves of missiles at Israel. It's the first time since an early April ceasefire was implemented. Israel says all missiles were intercepted and is now vowing to deliver a powerful response. Tehran claims the attack was in retaliation for Israel's deadly strike on Beirut on Sunday. So President Trump says Iran strikes are certainly not going to help negotiations on the ending war front. And then he told Tehran to get back to the table and make a deal. The president also says he's not happy about Israel's attack on Beirut. And he was reportedly urging Israel's prime minister not to strike back against Iran.
0: President Trump warning Tehran to get back to the table and make a deal. Meantime, six people injured in a series of stabbings at New York City's Penn Station Sunday night. A suspect now in custody. The stabbing happening on the eve of President Trump's planned attendance at Game 3 of the NBA Finals at Madison Square Garden that is just directly above Penn Station. Fox's C.B. Cotton.
2: The president will become the first sitting U.S. commander-in-chief to attend an NBA Finals game, and fans have been told to expect airport-level security. The Knicks releasing a statement that reads in part, quote, a strict no-bag policy will be in effect, and fans should make every effort to limit personal items to an absolute minimum. Fans should expect enhanced security measures when entering Madison Square Garden, including TSA-style screening procedures. Guests are strongly encouraged to arrive at least 2 hours before tip-off to allow additional time for screening and entry.
0: The NYPD says no watch parties will be permitted outside the garden. 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
1: Hello, ladies and gentlemen. Welcome to American Warrior Radio. This is your host, Ben Bueller Garcia. Over the years here on American Warrior Radio, we've had numerous military veterans who experienced combat and then wrote about it. But today we have a twist on that theme, a civilian who writes about military history but engaged in combat. Patrick K. O'Donnell is the author of 13 books, many of them bestsellers. His book, We Were One, Shoulder to Shoulder with the Marines Who Took Fallujah, is required reading for all Marines. He is regularly called upon for expert commentary on various radio and television shows and provided historical consultation for the film Band of Brothers and the Billion Dollar Medal of Honor game franchise. Recognized as a leading expert on America's elite and special operations units, he has even consulted with private sector and government agencies on development of modern weapon systems for urban warfare. His latest work is called The Unvanquished, and it introduces us to the use of special forces during our Civil War. Patrick, welcome to American Warrior Radio.
2: Great to be with you. Thank you for having me.
1: Let's start with a what the heck were you thinking moment, Patrick. You volunteered to be embedded with the Marine Rifle Company Lima 3-1, and you were with them during the Battle of Fallujah. How does that even work?
2: Yeah, that's a great question. It was one of those things that I just... It's a long story, let's put it that way, but I had this calling to go to Iraq, and I volunteered as a combat historian, and I'm the only civilian that fought with a Marine Rifle Platoon in the Battle of Fallujah, and the book is called We Were One, Shoulder to Shoulder with the Marines Who Took Fallujah. It's a best-selling book. It's been on many, many commandants' reading lists as required reading, as you mentioned earlier, and it's a special thing for me. It's one thing to write about combat. It's another to be there. And, I was in the mix fighting at the Marine Corps in Lima 3-1. We're in the Jolan district, which is the toughest of all, with Al-Qaeda's main defenses there, which had to be cracked. Prior to that, I was with Marine Recon in Fallujah, did the shaping operations and things like that. So, coming full circle, I came home. I had to tell the Gold Star families four of whom were with the first platoon who I was with about their sons and what happened. So it was a full circle experience. It's one thing I can write about what I know, and I know what I experienced, and it profoundly changed me, and it has an impact on all my writing. I've been doing this for 25 years full time as a historian. Interviewed thousands of World War II vets and veterans from World War I all the way through Iraq and Afghanistan. This is my 13th book, which my editor considers my masterpiece, The Unvanquished.
1: How does that work, Patrick? I mean, clearly in the photos I've seen, you were issued a weapon. Did they put you through like a mini basic training, or just hand you a rifle and say, this is the safety and good luck to you?
2: No, I've always had weapons and stuff. I knew what I was doing.
1: Okay.
2: And my training was it's a long story, but my training was at Fort Polk, Louisiana, as the OB 4 with the 509 Parachute Infantry Battalion, which I went over with initially. Anyways, I was in the box at Fort Polk for weeks and survived as an insurgent, as the opposing force. And they were really impressed. They're like, wow, you can do whatever you want in our unit. And, I went over there initially. I was in uniform. I didn't want to get shot by our guys because, you're in an urban environment and only the bad guys are wearing civilian clothes. And I asked for permission to have a weapon, and it was granted. And it wasn't something I was trying to... My goal was to survive and to survive with the men when I was with. And I was in the platoon that I was in with Lima Company 3-1 had the most casualties in the entire Battle of Fallujah. Just about everybody was wounded.
1: Well, one of those was Lance Corporal Mike Harris, who you actually pulled out from under fire.
2: It was Michael Hanks, and Lance Corporal Hanks was in front of me when we were ambushed by Chechens and nearly was killed. He was shot in the head in front of me. I pulled him out under fire. There's a History Channel episode called Shootout D-Day Fallujah, which I helped co-write and direct, if you will, but it was all the men that I was with were interviewed from that platoon, and they recreated the exact incident, and it's been used as a training film for the Marine Corps for years. And all those guys, you know, vividly remember it. Our 20th anniversary of the Battle of Fallujah is coming up in November, and I'll be at Camp Pendleton seeing my brothers.
1: Well, God bless you for that, sir. I'm kind of jealous, but I'm kind of not. I'll leave it at that. Now, many of the reviewers of your books, Patrick, praise them because, and I experienced this myself when reading The Unvanquished, they're historical, they're history, they're factual, but they read like novels. Now, what's interesting to me, though, is the role that serendipity seems to play in your writing. I've heard you say that the subject finds you.
2: That's right. I've written 13 books, and all of those books have found me. And let me give you an example. When I came home from Fallujah, I asked my parents not to come out to Camp Pendleton. It was a lot. There was a lot on my mind. And so I came home alone from Fallujah. And that was a powerful experience. But at Camp Pendleton, I was greeted by some senior Marines who were wearing, you know, Marine and gold windbreakers. And they asked me who I was. And I said, I was an embedded combat historian with Lima Company, and said, well, Lima Company we were George Company 3-1, and you guys carried a battle guide on in Fallujah. And I was immediately blown away by that. And then they asked me, if I needed a ride to the train station, cause I was going to take the train. And they said, I said, yeah, I'd love that. And they said, why don't we take you to lunch? And that sort of random act of kindness led to, well, oh, by the way, George Company held a key hill at the Battle of Chosin Reservoir, which against a Chinese regiment. And I immediately thought, wow, that's amazing. And that became my book, Give Me Tomorrow, which initially nobody thought I could write because nobody wanted to hear about the Korean War. And it became one of my best-selling books. And a really powerful story.
1: I tell you, Patrick, we got just about a minute and a half where we have to take a commercial break, but when did you develop the fascination with the special forces? Because it seems like the theme of so many of your books deal with special operators.
2: Absolutely. All the books I've written have to deal with elite units and special operations forces. My interest in this has gone back all the way to 4 years old when I was reading military history and everybody else was reading dinosaur books. And it's been an obsession ever since. But all the books I've written about those themes, and I like to move around in history. I don't like to basically pigeonhole myself. I like to learn something new every day, and my books are about that. They're about a journey, and it's a journey that I go on myself in the research by going to the places, by interviewing the subjects, but also it's a journey for the reader to put them in the shoes of whoever I'm writing about.
1: And what? Real quick, what would you say, in your expert opinion, who was our first special forces unit in American history?
2: Well, America has a very rich tradition of special operations and regular warfare, and it goes back even before Rogers Rangers, where we had raging forces mm-hmm. that were in the British colonies. And we were trying to understand and mimic Native American warfare in many cases and combat it. And it's like a sine curve, though. We learn these things, and then it's the U.S. Army's not a learning organization, so to speak.
1: Yeah.
2: And it's forgotten.
1: Yeah. Don't.
2: And it's a sad thing. But we're constantly reinventing the wheel in many cases.
1: Well, I want to pick your brain more about that when we come back, ladies and gentlemen. This is your host, Ben Bueller Garcia. Very pleased to be talking with Patrick O'Donnell. His latest book is called Unvanquished: The Untold Story of Lincoln's Special Forces, The Manhunt for Mosby's Rangers, and The Shadow War That Forged America's Special Operations. We'll be right back. Hey, listeners, it's Ben Bueller Garcia, host of American Warrior Radio. His father was a disabled Army veteran. His daughter was born blind. He started guiding and teaching blind skiers in the 80s and saw how powerful skiing was as a therapy for people with disabilities. And he decided to do the same thing with scuba diving. 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

0: Welcome to American Warrior Radio. This is Ben Bueller Garcia, talking with Patrick O'Donnell, a multiple best-selling history author. Specialty is the Special Forces, and his latest book is called The Unvanquished. It talks about Lincoln's Special Forces, the Confederate Special Forces, and Patrick, explain that you were talking about the Army is not a learning organization, and I just recently had a guest on who was one of the four team leaders handpicked to build what they called at that time Detachment 1, which became, you know, the Marine Task Force Rangers, and which was then the predecessor to today's MARSOC. And he talked about how within the Marine Corps, there was a lot of resistance, I guess the word is, because no one felt that they should have an elite unit in what's already considered a group of elite fighters. And, you know, you talked about this. I mean, we built up the Rangers and the, you know, the underwater, the frogman, if you will, in World War II. And then as soon as that war was over, we just dismissed them. And then we had to start all over again.
1: Yeah. The opening pages of The Unvanquished, the book that I just recently wrote, it's a best-selling book, begins in Wild Bill Donovan's office in Washington, D.C. in the summer of 1941, where America did not possess special operations forces, and it was the furthest behind of any of the major powers. And special operations forces had a profound impact on World War II. In 1941, 1940, 1939, it was the Germans that basically have pioneered much of special operations that would be part of their blitzkrieg. And it would be Wild Bill Donovan that had the task of somehow coming back to American special operations forces, because there were none in World War II at the beginning. And this is even before we enter the war. So he creates something called the Special Activities Branch, and he tasks the great historians within the OSS with looking at our rich history of special operations forces. And our first modern war is the American Civil War. And it was there that they really look at what are the units that had a profound impact on the war. And the units are the ones that I write about in The Unvanquished and tell that story for the first time. It's the Jesse Scouts. These are Union commandos that dress as Confederates. It's an untold story until I wrote The Unvanquished. They then fought against Mosby's Rangers, who were one of the most storied and legendary units of the American Civil War, and another shadowy group that's never really been explored in great detail, which I also bring out in the book, and that is the Confederate Secret Service. And that is an incredible story. These men were all 100 years ahead of their time in many cases, and these forces or groups often operate much like modern operators today. And that's why, you know, Donovan had great inspiration from these groups. And he would later form something called Special Operations Branch. The Special Activities Branch would become that. And then there would be the Special Operations within OSS, which included the operational groups. And these were kind of much like Green Beret, 18s, 15 to 30 man teams that jumped in uniform behind the lines in Europe as well as in the in China. And then there's within that, the Jedburgh teams. These are three-man teams that were multinational with often an American component within that group. And these men would train the resistance. They'd also blew up bridges. They did amazing things. And then, you know, within that also is the underwater elements of the OSS, which were precursors to the U.S. Navy SEALs and then also the U.S. Army Green Beret underwater diving groups. They all stemmed from the OSS, and it's everything is developed there, but they look back at the Civil War and specifically the groups that I talk about in The Unvanquished.
0: What would you say, if this may or may not be a fair comparison, but what would you say is the closest modern day unit to Mosby's Rangers? Would it be the Green Berets?
1: Yes, I would probably say that to some degree. I'll give you an example. The book ends with Operational Group Pat. That group is an amazing story. They dropped into southern France prior to the to Operation Dragoon on August 15th, 1944. And this is a small group of men that, you know, were roughly about a dozen strong in uniform. And they operated like Mosby's Rangers in the sense that they would they were staying in different safe houses within this French resistance. And then they conducted operations which tied up many German troops, you know, far greater than their numbers, massively far greater than numbers. And they disabled, for instance, a train tunnel and bridge that prevented reinforcements from reaching the beachhead on August 15th, 1944. And it was Operational Group Pat that also forced the surrender of thousands of German soldiers just by their very presence and activity behind the lines. So they acted much like their predecessor. They gleaned some important lessons learned from Mosby. And then you've got this sort of traditional special operations and irregular warfare that we think about, blowing up, you know, bridges and tunnels and things like that. But this book is way more advanced than that. We get into stuff like election interference in here, influencing the press operations. These are things that we see today, color revolutions. The Confederate Secret Service was 100 years ahead of its time. So if anybody listening to this wants to lessons learned, I mean, this book is filled with what's old is new.
0: We talked about the resistance within the Marine Corps with Detachment 1. There was, now we're talking whole different times, Patrick, but during the Civil War, there was some, you know, it was considered dishonorable what they were doing. I have to assume now, Patrick, that now that we've got SOCOM and I mean, we've we've gotten away from that now, right? We've accepted
1: yes,
0: that
1: it was. No, I mean, yes and no. I mean, it's there's multiple things here going on. You talk about the Marine Corps, and the Marine Corps, General Donovan's, one of his assistants was Jimmy Roosevelt, the president's son. And Jimmy Roosevelt, after in 1942, would then go back to the Marine Corps. And he would be the executive officer of the 2nd Raider Battalion. And the 2nd Raider Battalion had the same challenges, in many cases of today. They didn't like, elite unit within the Marine Corps. And it was even worse because the 2nd Raider Battalion was, its CO was Evans Carlson, who was this ardent communist that had fought or spent time with Mao Zedong. I mean, he's just a wild guy. And then you had the 1st Raider Battalion under Red Mike Edson. Edson's ridge on Guadalcanal. I mean, there's an epic battle there. But there was constantly this pushing and pulling of, you know, good men that are being drained from line units, if you will, to an elite unit. And then eventually what happens is in World War II, the Raider units go away. I tell that story in Into the Rising Sun. I interview all the Raiders that were alive in the 90s and, hundreds of these guys.
0: Patrick, I want to apologize in advance to our listeners. It's not my first language. So if I called somebody a Raider who was a Ranger and called a Ranger a Raider, my apologies in advance. I definitely want you to introduce us to some Rangers. We're going to talk about Mosby's Rangers, which most people have heard about, the Jesse Scouts, which very few people have heard about. And then I want to spend some time talking about the Confederate Secret Service, because I tell you, in Unvanquished, that was so revealing to me, just how ahead of the time they were and just all the things that they accomplished on behalf of the Confederate South. Ladies and gentlemen, your host, Ben Bueller Garcia, will be right back.
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0: Welcome back to American Warrior Radio, ladies and gentlemen. 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We're talking with Patrick O'Donnell. Patrick is a multiple best-selling author. His latest book that's just out is titled The Unvanquished, The Untold Story of Lincoln's Special Forces, The Manhunt for Mosby's Rangers, and The Shadow War That Forged America's Special Operations. Patrick, let's start off with the Jesse Scouts. You begin the book literally with the story of Jack Sterry. And as I understand it, we talked about these books, the topics found you, and my understanding, sir, is that it was Jack Sterry that found you that led to the writing of The Unvanquished.
1: It was Jack Sterry, but also I found a rusted old sign called the Grapewood Farm Engagement. And the Grapewood Farm Engagement is Mosby's, you know, I'm driving down the road and I'm like, what's the Grapewood Farm Engagement? So I stopped. I always stop for these signs. And it was Mosby's Rangers' first use of a mountain howitzer to basically blow up a steam train that was filled with Union supplies at Catlett Station. And then they set up the mountain howitzer as a way to defend themselves from hordes of Union cavalry. And I'm like, oh, that's a great story, but I'll never be able to tell it because of today's kind of woke culture and everything else. And I sort of filed that story, and I'm like, wow, I want to tell Mosby's Ranger story at some point. And then I was at a restaurant in the Plains, Virginia, called The Front Porch. And The Front Porch is where I edited a book called The Unknowns, which is on the Tomb of the Unknown Soldier. And right next to the front porch is a sign, another sign. It's the final moments of life for Jack Sterry. And Jack Sterry is a Jesse Scout. And Jack's story is amazing. It opens up the book for a reason because it's everything that a Jesse Scout is. I'll take the listeners back to the summer of 1862. And Jack Sterry was standing astride the crossroads at the Plains, Virginia. And the crossroads, one road led to the Second Battle of Manassas and the other one led to Middleburg, Virginia. And Jack was in a Confederate uniform. And he implored General Hood's troops, his whole corps was coming up that road, and said he had just received orders from General Jackson that the Hood's corps needed to go to Middleburg to regroup with Jackson. And instantly they were sort of questioning him because they had orders to go to the Second Battle of Manassas where they were needed. And Jack would spend 45 minutes trying to convince Hood and his men to go up the wrong road. But there were problems with Jack's story. I mean, the Sterry story, for one, he had an officer's insignia, but he was an enlisted man. And Jack was so quick-witted that he came up with a story that the women of the South loved officers and they didn't like, you know, enlisted men. And that sort of washed and everything else. But it was just one thing after another. And they finally put together that this guy was a Jesse Scout. And they hanged Jack on the spot. And the sign represents, you know, where he spent his last moments in life on this earth. And, you know, what's interesting is when they widened the road in the 1960s, they found a skeleton, and it was Jack Sterry, along with the Confederate rider that he had killed earlier that day. But the story about the Jesse Scouts is about Union special operators, commandos that dressed as Confederates, that did things that were incredible. I mean, they led the armies to victory. They would do deception operations like this. And then they also hunted the South's most dangerous men. When I found that out, I knew that the Grapewood sign story was a connection. And I could tell the story of Mosby's Rangers. And then within that story, I found out that Mosby's Rangers had deep ties with the Confederate Secret Service, and it would be one of my main characters that would be taken off the battlefield to Richmond by one of Mosby's Rangers, who was also a member of the Confederate Secret Service, who was also a member of the Lincoln assassination and conspiracy. So this book ties all that stuff together. And let me just tell you, this is not some sort of dry textbook. Mm-hmm. This puts you there.
0: Now, I mean, wearing the enemy's uniform has always been frowned upon, and you get caught, pretty much you get hung or shot right on the spot. 25% of the Jesse Scouts didn't make it home.
1: Yeah, it was even higher than that in many cases. These guys would receive 7 medals of honor, but most of these men would not come home. And, you know, it's an eclectic group. It includes men that were sometimes born in the South, in many cases, that had to blend in. They had to be convincing. They had to have a legend and cover story. But it also includes some former Confederates that join the Jesse Scouts. And they are, in some cases, civilians in the U.S. Army, going back and donning their former uniforms. And this story was an untold story because most of these men never came home.
0: I tell you, another intriguing figure was on the other side of the war, and that was John Mosby himself. I mean, a lawyer, for goodness sakes, not a physically imposing figure, but was a great leader. And when he first went to, was it Jeb Stuart, and said, I want to do this, and Stuart gave him 6 men, including one with a club foot. But boy, they got the job done, huh?
1: Well, it starts with one guy and a club foot, and it's over almost before it begins. Mosby has this, he heads towards an area where he's going to recruit people. He's at a train station, and he's immediately apprehended by Union authorities. A company of men surround him, and they take him prisoner. But it's classic Mosby who takes lemons and turns them into lemonade. It's during a prisoner exchange that he is able to turn the tide of a specific battle. He's being brought back from Fort Monroe down the river towards Richmond on a steamboat. But he's able to, through his own tradecraft, able to just divine that the steamboat captain has Southern predilections. And he confronts him and asks him specific details. And from those details, he's able to basically put together a mosaic of strategic level intelligence on troop movements. And he knows where the Union Army is going to go next. And he's able to do that by what he came up with from the steamboat captain, but also from what he is observing. And he immediately rides to General Lee's headquarters and tells him this. And it has strategic level value. And he's able to change the course of the Battle of Cedar Mountain through his specific information that he relays to General Lee. And he's given a second chance. And he then confronts Jeb Stuart to then confront him, but he asks him if he could have a command again. And he's given 6 men, not many at all. And those 6 men form nearly 1,000 by the end of the war. And they are changing the course of the war. You know, this book is a completely new look on the Civil War in just many, many ways. I've had that told in all the reviews, from the Wall Street Journal to the U.S. Army, over and over, that it's a different look at the war because the South doesn't have to win. They merely need to survive. And they use irregular warfare and special operations in a novel way, and they almost pull it off.
0: I saw another quote, Patrick. You said insurgencies don't have to win, they just need to survive. And the Confederates, it looks like they came pretty close.
1: Well, if you also look at what happens at the end of the war, mm-hmm. they get to keep their culture. In some cases, an argument could be made that they did win. And they never had the South was never occupied for long periods of time. And there was an insurgency that brewed down there, and it's in a different form. But, you know, if you just look at what happened, it's nobody wanted to touch it because they always had the support of the population.
0: Yeah. Patrick, when we come back, I want to talk more about the Confederate Secret Service because I found that one of the more fascinating parts of your book. Ladies and gentlemen, your host, Ben Villa-Garcia. We're talking with Patrick O'Donnell. Check out his book, The Unvanquished. It is a superior read. We'll be right back.
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0: Welcome back to American Warrior Radio, ladies and gentlemen. This is your host, Ben Bueller Garcia. We're talking with Patrick O'Donnell. Patrick's latest book is called The Unvanquished, The Untold Story of Lincoln's Special Forces, The Manhunt for Mosby's Rangers, and The Shadow War That Forged America's Special Operations. Patrick, how long has this book been out, and where can folks get it?
1: 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Everything from the Wall Street Journal, the Army Magazine, to just, you know, scores of others.
0: Well, and I'm going to add my compliments to that. Again, this is just a super book. Whether you're a Civil War history fan or not, it's so enlightening. And one of the things that popped at me was the role and just frankly the existence of the Confederate Secret Service. And that, I mean, they even had like James Bond stuff going on, like these cold bombs.
1: The Secret Service is fascinating. It's everything. I mean, there's a within the department, it's called the Torpedo Department, and they develop time bombs, or in like you mentioned also these coal torpedoes, which were just hollowed out pieces of coal that included gunpowder. And it was a brilliant idea. You could just throw that piece of coal onto a coal pile that was near a tender for either a steamboat or a locomotive. And, you know, it would just be shoveled in incidentally. And oh, boom, the next thing you know, the entire steamboat goes down. And that happened. These things were very effective. And it's interesting after in World War II, that's the OSS that kind of, you know, comes back to that idea. They actually had a similar device. And, you know, there's this little James Bond Hughes laboratory type thing. But then you also have just some amazing operatives, everything from the French woman, for instance, this beautiful woman that is, you know, married woman during the war, that her husband, it goes off to war and she's tired of sitting around, and she joins the Confederate Secret Service as a courier. And she speaks French. And one of the Secret Service's main headquarters was in Montreal, Canada, at the St. Lawrence Hotel. And it's, you know, this is a great story. The hotel is, they serve mint juleps year round to cater to their Confederate clients. There's smoke filled rooms, there's billiard rooms. And it's here that guys like John Wilkes Booth check in. And it's here that the Confederate Secret Service hatches some of its greatest plots. Everything from the kidnapping of the president to writing the campaign platform for the Democratic Party in 1864 at their convention in Chicago. The leader of the Copperhead Movement was an asset with the Confederate Secret Service. He was bought, paid for by the Secret Service. He helps write the campaign platform, which is, oh, by the way, to keep slavery around. The established law is the euphemism that was used. And then also an armistice. That would be the war would be ended through an armistice and negotiation. And with it would be the byproduct would be an independent South. This is a, you know, this is unbelievable stuff in many ways. And then they also had an insurgency that they planned in Chicago where they would, Camp Douglas was going to be emptied by the Confederate Secret Service agents, as well as many hundreds of thousands of members of the Copperhead Movement, which were called the Sons of Liberty, which the Confederate Secret Service armed for a massive fifth column movement. It was called the Fire in the Rear. It's something that Lincoln, you know, desperately was terrified of. And then he literally had to ship troops up into the Northwest, specifically Ohio, Indiana, and Illinois, to deal with this problem. And there was factories that were sabotaged, rail lines. It's a great untold story.
0: Well, they tried to burn New York down.
1: That's one of the things that they did, and they came very close to burning the entire city to the ground. There were multiple operations to do that. The one that was nearly successful was in November 1864, where Confederate operatives went to hotel rooms around the city, dozens of them, and then set up, and they had something called a flammable liquid that a chemist had developed that they put on furniture, and they attempted to basically burn down New York. Most cases, they did not leave the windows open. So the flames never really were able to grow. And many of the fires were put out. But this is an opportunity that could have destroyed an entire city.
0: And we're not a political talk show, Patrick, but I also found it interesting. You see, you know, all that is old is new again. The Confederate Secret Service was also buying their way into the press.
1: Oh, absolutely. My favorite comment in here is from a guy by the name of Sanders, George Sanders. And George Sanders is the ultimate political operative. He goes by something called the theory of the dagger. He was in Europe where there was political assassinations that were occurring. But he's also the top wire puller in Montreal. His quote in the book was, with the democracy in possession of the press, he planned to basically influence it. And he did. The democracy being the Democrats' favorite term for themselves, you know, going all the way back to the 1850s. It just like today, the press is dominated by Democrats, and they were seeding the press with gold to write stories about the Forever War, about the war that couldn't be won, the insurgency. And, you know, they had a lot of legitimate points because, I mean, the war wasn't going anywhere in the summer of 1864. And the United States Capitol in Washington, D.C. was nearly overrun by Jubal Early. You know, things were going very poorly for Grant's offensives around the country. And there was desertions where there were hundreds of thousands of United States troops within the Union Army that were deserting. I mean, it was not looking good at all. And the press was stoking the fire of the Forever War. And it was, people were sick of it. The war was extremely unpopular. And I bring that out in the book. The book is about the complexities of the American Civil War. It's not black and white. It's a lot of nuance. And this book gets into it.
0: Mosby, the gray ghost, even though there was lots of people looking for him and he had several very close calls. In fact, one thing I appreciate, Patrick, was I had a Marine tell me once, we had this list of directives or good ideas for Marines. And one of them was, when all else fails, just, you know, resort to overwhelming violence. And in a lot of cases with Mosby, I mean, his guys, instead of retreating, they attacked, and that got them out of a lot of these situations. But after the war, he became Ulysses S. Grant's campaign manager.
1: One of the most fascinating stories of the book. It's a great lesson learned. American Civil War is about deep division within the United States, but it's also about reconciliation and forgiveness, which begins really at Appomattox, where General Lee disobeys a direct order by Jefferson Davis, who was very much understood irregular operations and special operations. He's the titular head of the Secret Service, to not conduct irregular warfare and break up his army to become guerrillas. He disobeys that order, and it begins the process of reconciliation. But the classic example is Mosby, who is hunted by the federal troops after the war, and his role in the kidnapping plot is something I uncover in great detail in this book. But his wife asks President Lincoln, well, he specifically asked Grant, who is Lincoln's main commander, if they could just lay off him and stop hounding him. And he gets an audience with Grant, and the two men become best friends. And what's fascinating is the Confederacy was made up of Democrats in the entire South. Mosby was a Democrat, and Mosby goes against all of his men after the war. And like General Longstreet, he becomes a Republican, and he becomes Grant's campaign manager in Virginia. You know, somebody asks him, what's it like, you know, being his campaign manager? And his famous quote is, hell is being a Republican in Virginia. And he's literally shot at, nearly assassinated. But he then goes on to become part of the State Department, and he's an ambassador to China. He stops women from being trapped in immigration. I mean, it's a really amazing things. Litter becomes friends with a young George Patton. I mean, it's quite possible that maneuver warfare has its has some origins with John Singleton Mosby on the young mind of George Patton.
0: I don't think that's much of a leap, learning more about him, Patrick.
1: Not at all. This guy was an amazing leader, and he's just, as you mentioned, he's this wiry 5'7" guy that's on.

0: Gout.
1: Patrick, thanks for spending time with our listeners today. I really encourage people to get your book, The Unvanquished, and we'd love to have you back on sometime.
0: I'd love to come back on. 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
3: Would you tell a complete stranger your medical history, financial troubles, marriage problems, and political opinions? 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But here's the question. Are you certain those conversations are private? For centuries, private conversations happened in living rooms, bedrooms, and across kitchen tables. Today, many people share their deepest thoughts with a machine owned by some faraway corporation. Maybe your conversations are private. Who knows? 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Throughout history, every new communication technology has proven less than private. 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
15: Fighting escalates. I'm Sue Guzman, Fox News. Sirens sounding in Israel after a new round of missiles were fired by Iran. This after the IDF announced it had struck Iranian military targets in western and central Iran after Israel was struck earlier. It comes after President Trump Sunday expressed concerns that the latest strikes could jeopardize peace talks.
16: Even though we heard the president tell Fox that we were potentially just days away from securing a deal, that now all of that might be in jeopardy. We've heard the president president say that negotiators are getting closer, and he's underscored some of his hard lines that Iran cannot have a nuclear weapon and that Iran cannot be able to have language in that deal that would allow them to, in the future, potentially buy a weapon. We've also heard the president push back.

0: saying this is not an endless war. It comes as the war has now stretched into the 100-day mark. So there is a lot of pressure from Democrats saying this needs to come to an end. There's simply too much strain on the American public when it comes to gas prices and the overall impact on the economy.
1: Fox's Alex Hogan reporting in a mass stabbing at New York's Penn Station, leaving six people injured and others scrambling for their lives.
2: It's coming less than a day before President Trump is set to attend Game 3 of the NBA Finals at Madison Square Garden, directly above Penn Station. Now, FDNY says a suspect was taken into custody at the scene, but have not yet released details about what led up to the stabbings. The scene of people being removed on stretchers, weighing heavily on those who saw it tonight.
1: And that's Fox's Meredith Gorman reporting the stabbings near the Amtrak terminals at the busy transit hub. Five people dead, 14 injured in Ukraine's southeastern Zaporizhia region following a Russian attack comes after Vladimir Zelensky, Ukraine's leader, met with the leaders of the UK, France, and Germany in London Sunday. 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
13: 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We got a lot to get to this hour, including the city of Leavenworth potentially making a change that will completely destroy what's left of Leavenworth. I know not all people see it that way. I'll explain. But first, a school board director invites children as young as nine to her sex shop for sex ed. Yeah, that's what's trending. Brought to you by Legacy Group Capital, Common Sense Lending.
14: What's trending? Wait, what?
13: A Bellingham sex shop owner who also happens to sit on the local school board is yet again inviting children into her adult store for a two-day sex education workshop that's open to kids as young as 9 years old. Now, for those of you who've been listening to the show for a while now, you might recognize the name Jen Mason or the sex shop, Wink Wink, which, by the way, is a self-declared women-owned all-ages sex shop. It's in downtown Bellingham. But she also serves as a director on the Bellingham School Board, Jen Mason. And she does something every single year, I think every single year, called Uncringe Academy. It's sex ed. And she offers two different sessions. One is for 9 to 12-year-olds. Another is for 13 to 17-year-olds. She does a separate evening session for parents, which I actually think is tonight, or maybe it was last night. Now, this is the same store that I've previously covered a few times, where she hosted a queer youth open mic advertised for kids as young as zero. So we're pretending that zero-old kids are queer. Now, none of this controversy is new for Jen Mason. She seems to be embracing it. Now, I don't think she believes it's that big of a deal. I think she believes that the coverage is unfair, but she has to know that this is going to be seen as controversial. When you have a store that's literally a sex shop that sells sex toys and lingerie, it's labeled an adult entertainment service on Facebook. When you invite kids into that, even if it's a separate room, like an event space, does not matter. You are asking for some scrutiny. And you should get the scrutiny. I think she knew that this was going to get some scrutiny. And maybe she knew this a few years ago, because she changed how she's pitching this. It's using much softer language than she's used in the past. Now, you've got these two workshops that are going to happen at the end of this month. The 13 to 17-year-old one is for June 23rd, and the 9 to 12-year-old group is for June 24th. It's from 10 a.m. to 2:30 in the afternoon. Tickets, you know, cost money, but it's on a sliding scale. If you tell them that you can't afford it, they'll let you come for free, it sounds like. Now, the store is framing this as an ordinary age-appropriate sex education course. On their website, they say there's a lot to learn when it comes to bodies, puberty, sex, gender, and relationships. That's why Wink Wink created Uncringe Academy, honest, supportive, and inclusive sex education classes to help young people and their families understand this important part of their life. They say we use a variety of techniques to help kids stay engaged, including activities, group discussion, and lots of games. Need to offer them another selling point? We've got snacks and fun prizes for our games. Now, the wholesome framing is kind of awkward when you considered the curriculum that Mason has advertised and talked about in the past. I mean, she previously said, and this was back from 2021 when I think it was 2021 when I initially covered what she was doing, or no, excuse me, 2022. It promoted the, quote, sexual anatomy for pleasure as a topic, quote, kinds of solo and partnered sexual activities. She got into gender and sexual identities and safer sex practices for all kinds of sexual activities. Now, I don't know if she changed the curriculum at all or if it's just about the framing, because now she's framing this all as developmentally appropriate and that she does not, quote, provide instructions or demonstrations for children on how to have sex. She said sex, and this is a statement that she gave me yesterday via email. She declined to come on the show. This is the second time at least that she's declined to come on the show, which is, you know, her prerogative. She says sex education is highly personal. I understand that families may choose different paths for addressing it with their kids. Uncringe Academy was developed at the request of parents looking for a community-based youth sex education program. The program is held in a separate event space. It's entirely optional, and parents are welcome to stay and learn alongside their kids. Since 2022, we've had nearly 400 participants, including many homeschool families, young people who struggle in school-based environments, and families simply looking for more education around this important topic. Now, again, I don't know if she is reframing this because she saw how she did it originally and found it to be inappropriate in retrospect, which would be a very evolved way to look at this from her perspective, I think. I don't know if this is just meant to lessen any potential blowback for the exact same topics that will be taught in that class. I honestly don't know. She did say that previous criticism of her courses resulted in harassment and threats, which is obviously wrong, and no one should respond in that way. But she did in the past offer a different description of what the children would be taught. She said, and this was a statement that she wrote to me back in 2022. I went back and I looked it up. She said, while some people think of sex as only being when a penis goes in a vagina, sex can be really any activity that a person does with themselves or others to become aroused. There's no such thing as real sex. And it's okay if your definition of sex is different from someone else's. Now, the first controversy that we even talked about had actually nothing to do with the sex education classes. It was back in 2021 when there was a trans book that was read to a first grade Bellingham classroom. And as we dug deeper into this, it turned out that Jen Mason, who was pushing this, was the owner of an all-ages sex shop, which I don't know how many people realized at the time. Obviously, her profile has grown since all of the coverage. She says that the classes are run in her capacity as a business owner. They're not tied to the school district. And previously, I didn't reach out to the school district this time because I don't think anything has changed. They previously told me that it doesn't endorse the events. It has nothing to do with it. And I believe them. I don't think they have anything to do with it. I don't think this is being being done sort of on the DL to try to get around parental, you know, guidance. If anything, this is certainly better than having your kid sit through these courses without you even knowing what's in them. This, you have to, as a parent, be proactive and say you're going to have your kid attend. So I don't think this is the same as doing it in a classroom. And while I don't think there's any, you know, inherent nefarious intent on behalf of Jen Mason, like, I don't think she's doing this for, like, perverted reasons, I do find it strange that an elected official is offering prepubescent kids courses around sexual arousal inside of a store that sells toys and lingerie. The idea that this shouldn't be seen as controversial at all or shouldn't be scrutinized at all is just naive to me, and willfully naive. I think it's willful. I honestly do. This is kind of ridiculous that we're even having this conversation as if it's no big deal, which Jen Mason wants us to believe. Now, you know, I get her perspective as a sex shop owner who's saying, look, I want to have a sex positive world. I think I'm presuming she believes that we're too, you know, uptight when it comes to sex. Okay, fine. That is a fair position if that's what you hold. But this is about 9-year-old kids in a sex shop. Again, I don't care that it's a different event space. Would anyone be okay? I mean, what I think of is in Everett, the schools got all upset, the school district and city officials got upset that students were being taken off campus to a church building to learn about religion. There were no tax dollars spent whatsoever, none. And yet the city and the district were up in arms to the point where they had to punish those kids or try to restrict those kids. And it got in front of a court, and the court overwhelmingly sided with, what was it, Life Choice, I think it was. That's controversial. And yet this isn't controversial? Oh, okay. And also keep in mind the timing of all of this matters. Voters are going to be weighing in on ballot initiatives, on parental rights, classroom transparency, while this is happening. And while, again, this is not directly connected to the school district in that it's offered by them, it's still being offered by a school board director. And I do think that this is going to remind people about what's really on the line. If you want to read about this and help me spread word about this, please head on over to SeattleRed.com. I've got the story up right now, SeattleRed.com. Let's find out what else is trending.
14: 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The economy.
13: Washington State just lost $800 million in 2,000 jobs, plus 2 million square feet of office space being rented out and everything that comes along with it. All of that was supposed to be done in Washington State, but now it's being done in Montana. And you can thank the Democrats who decided to drive business growth out of the state. Janicki Industries, which is this privately held engineering and manufacturing company, they're based out of Cedro Woolley, and they just announced that it's putting its next decade of growth in the city of Great Falls, Montana, not Skagit County, not Snohomish County, not anywhere within borders of the state where this company was actually built. They're deciding to expand in Montana. Yet another example of the real life consequences of taxes that are just simply out of control. And kudos to the company, because they did not hide why they're doing this. And you're getting a lot more businesses that are coming out and saying, this is why we're making these moves. Here, for example, is the president of Janicki, John Janicki.
10: Governor Gianforte, we just want to announce that Janicki Industries is going to set up shop and expand in Great Falls, Montana. Our reception there was incredible. They just were on top of everything, and they took care of everything that we needed.
13: Because they want you there. And they're mentioning Greg Gianforte, he's the governor. He actually wants businesses in Montana, and he doesn't care if he's getting them from Washington or Oregon or California or anywhere else. He wants to build business there, and he's opening up his arms to make it as easy as humanly possible, unlike in Washington State, which does the opposite.
10: Most importantly, we have opportunities for workforce housing that's going to be transformative to our whole company. Years ago, my brother Peter started the company with his wife Susie in Cedro Woolley, a city of about 15,000 people. Now we're moving to the great big city of Great Falls. So we're super excited. We like the idea of working with a government that understands business and will work with us instead of against us. So Ouch. We're ready for a toast. We're ready to get together, and we're ready to work and build a great future in Montana and for Janicki Industries.
13: I mean, that should sting. It's designed to sting. And you know, this is not a press release. This is, I like to think of it. This is a divorce filing. And the spouse is being served in Olympia. Because just looking at the numbers, $800 million in capital investment. And by the way, Montana did put out a press release on all of this, celebrating this, because it is a big deal. $800 million in capital investment, 2 million square feet of production space that will be built over the next decade. You're going to have 1,000 new jobs just in the first 5 years, over 2,000 by the time this entire project, this warehouse and production space is built out. Those are not, you know, barista jobs. These are advanced manufacturing jobs. We're talking about fabrication, machining, engineering, which are the kinds of careers that end up allowing someone to raise a family, buy a house, pay enough tax to actually keep a state solvent. All of them are gone, going to Idaho's panhandle or across the Idaho panhandle. They're not even stopping in Idaho. They're going into Montana. And again, it's always a competition. If you want to stay in this general region, you look at Idaho, you look at Montana, maybe you look at Utah. Like, there are actual threats here. And Gianforte, he celebrated this. And again, you should take this as a warning shot.
15: We are thrilled to welcome Janicki Industries to Montana. And we celebrate the company's $800 million investment that will create over 1,000 good-paying jobs right here in Montana.
13: You can tell he actually wants them there. Like, you can actually hear that he wants them there. That's the difference. And let's just connect the dots. The ones that Washington Democrats don't want you connecting, right? Janicki isn't happening in a vacuum. This is not an isolated case. This is the trend. We had last week a Bonnie Lake fitness business saying that they're looking at exiting. It's the exact same reason. They're citing the income tax, the capital gains tax. Governor Bob Ferguson has been getting, you know, community noted on X for a reason. His pledge that it's not going to expand to the rest of us, this income tax, doesn't match his actual record. And voters are on the same page here. There's a reason why Brian Haywood of Let's Go Washington is having such an easy time getting initiative signatures. It's because the people know where this is headed, but the businesses are not going to wait to see whether or not we make the right move. When you're talking about these kinds of expansions, the longer you wait, the more expensive it is. And so they're cutting and running. That's the unfortunate reality. Now, they're not going to close their shop in Cedar Woolley, at least not at this point. But again, all of this could have been avoided had we a governor and Washington Democrats who wanted to be reasonable. But they're not interested in reason. They're interested in taking as much money from us as humanly possible. And we are all suffering the consequences as a direct result. All of us. Every single person. Because these are jobs that are not going to be built here. These are businesses that are not going to thrive here. And it's not just about those direct jobs. Now, I don't know if they would have expanded in Cedar or Woolley or somewhere else in Washington State. But when you're hiring 1,000, 2,000 more people, what do they do before and after work? What do they do for lunch? They go to a local coffee shop. They go to local dry cleaners. They go to the local retail. They spend their money locally. They buy houses locally, which then contributes to property tax increases or property tax coming in and increasing the coffers at the local level that goes directly to schools, that goes to potholes being filled. That's all gone. All of it. Never realized. Because of decisions that have been made at the state level by Democrats who don't care about the Cedar Woolley community, who don't care about Centralia or Bellingham. They care about Seattle. They care a little bit about Spokane. Maybe every once in a while they care about Tacoma and Everett. But it's really focused on Seattle, not even King County, Seattle. And they are beholden to the radical voters in the city of Seattle who want tax. And by the way, some of the people who want those taxes, they end up leaving the city and the state for at least half of the year so they don't get hit by the taxes. These hypocrites. 1-800-465-8770 for your texts. We got a story written on this very issue. I hope you'll check it out over at SeattleRed.com. Let's find out what else is trending.
14: What's trending? Crime.
13: As the city and state, as we all enter summer, there are a lot of folks who are upset and concerned about what might happen based on their previous experiences. And in the city of Seattle, Alki Beach and West Seattle particularly, they find themselves bracing for what normally happens around this time of year. And it's not exclusive to Seattle or Washington. We generally see an increase in crime around summer months. But when you have policies out there that embolden criminals, obviously you feel this a lot different. And it's not just like the traditional criminal acts, which of course they're worried about. Gun violence is an actual issue, reckless driving, but also late night, like really loud parties on the beach. You've got the street racing, and all of that combined create some concern for the folks who live there. And their core concerns, I think, are serious, right? They look at the past summers. They say we've been hit with, you know, our homes end up getting hit with stray bullets. Cars are getting hit with stray bullets. You have local businesses getting break-ins over and over and over again, hit and run crashes that are happening many times, not all the times, but many times involving impaired drivers. And the neighborhood generally is rattled. Como has a story about that up right now. And again, I think the general concerns expressed by folks are serious. Kevin lives near Alki, and you know, he told Como there it's frequent that you hear gunshots and street racing all the time.
16: Suddenly, you know, at night, they suddenly hear some gunshots going. They just hunkered down the house till it all ended. When all the guys with the fast little cars show up and burn out and take over the streets a little bit. I've noticed a lot more presence of police, and that seems to help.
13: Yeah, when you have the police presence, it does help. It turns out proactive policing actually works. Someone should tell the city of Seattle that. Now, for their part, they're saying, yeah, we're going to increase patrols. We're going to work to close the parks earlier, which doesn't really often do anything. The reality is, and we'll listen to Captain Krista Baer, who's the commander of the Southwest Precinct. Just be clear, when they say they're going to increase patrols or have officers out there, they only mean that in the context of when they have them to spare. Many times, most of the time, they don't have them to spare.
17: This year, we started in February. We wanted to get ahead of it. So we're going to remind you of the rules. These are the rules. There's nothing too...
13: I love the... And no offense to the captain. She's doing awesome work. I support the cops. You don't have to remind people not to shoot guns. You don't have to remind people that street racing is illegal. The people who are complaining about all of this know it. The people who are committing those acts know it. Everyone already knows it. So instead of reminding them what the rules are, how about say, we're going to find you, we're going to arrest you, and we're going to ensure that you're actually convicted and spend time in jail.
17: Difficult. And if everybody followed them, we'd all have a great time. It's just two officers, and you're going to stay down there during your shift. It's nighttime, third watch hours, so about 8 o'clock at night until 4 in the morning. And you're going to be a deterrent.
13: Yeah, if they're not responding to active 911 calls in which they're needed. And that all depends on what the staffing is for the Southwest Precinct, which is not fully staffed many of the times. Now, is this a step in the right direction? Sure, right? I mean, I'm never going to get upset that we have proactive policing where we're going to actually station cops where they need to be stationed. That is a great thing. But I'm just being honest about what this truly means. They say they're installing new light along Alki Avenue because of the string of business break-ins. Again, in a normal world, that would work. No one really wants a spotlight on their criminal behavior. But if you don't think you're going to be caught, if you don't think you're going to spend any time in jail, if you are, in fact, caught and prosecuted, all it is a spotlight on the targets that you're looking to more easily break into, because now you can actually see the lock you're trying to pick or window you're breaking. That's all that means. Now, the one thing that I do think matters, even though I don't particularly like speed bumps, but they're putting and have put in speed bumps with the possibility of more on Alki Beach or on Alki Drive, whatever that main thoroughfare is. And yeah, I guess I prefer roundabouts. The speed bumps are particularly annoying, but that is something, at least as it relates to the, you know, the car racing, the street racing. That I think is fair. What Alki is not going to get is what some of the other beaches have received, like Golden Gardens Park and Magnuson Park, both got overnight private security patrols funded by the city. They're not going to get that in this case, but they do say they're expecting park ranger presence to increase. Okay, we'll see. The bigger picture for a lot of folks is still the same. It's just this worry that you say you're going to do something. Will you actually follow through? Will we actually see results in a city where traditionally we complain about things? You say you're going to take it seriously, and then even if you do, nothing actually changes. That remains the concern, and frankly, it's a valid concern. 1-800-465-8777. Yosemite for your text. When we come back, the city of Leavenworth is considering something that I think is a huge, huge miscalculation. I'll get into it. 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When we come back...
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13: Hey, look at the time. It's 4:30 on a weekday afternoon. 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This is a part of the show where we completely ignore the stories coming out of Seattle and start with the communities you live in and care about most. We head to Leavenworth, the Bavarian-themed mountain town. Brings about 3 million visitors a year who, I guess, think that this is an adequate replacement for visiting Germany. It's certainly convenient than going to Berlin or Frankfurt or wherever. I've been to Germany a number of times. I never enjoy it. I've been to Hamburg, Frankfurt, or Munich. I can't remember which one I went to. And I've been to Berlin. I never liked it. And perhaps that's why I'm not a big fan of Leavenworth. I also don't drink beer, which makes it even more kind of useless to visit. But I have been to Leavenworth a few times because there have been conferences there that I've spoken at. And the one thing you find out rather quickly is, unless you get there really, really early, there's nowhere to park. And for a spot that, you know, requires to thrive, people visiting from out of town, meaning you're driving there, any idea of getting rid of even more parking just does not make any sense. To make it more difficult to get around with a car makes no sense. And yet it would appear, at least according to Fox 13, they're exploring a sweeping redesign of the downtown core, which would make it more difficult for all of us to get around. Mayor Carl Floria apparently wants to permanently convert Front Street, which is the main sort of corridor. This has the Nutcracker Museum, Icicle Brewing, Munchenhaus, Gustav's, all those places. He wants to make it car-free and just a pedestrian plaza. So what they would do is rip out the curbs and other vehicle infrastructure to replace them with festival lighting, expanded gathering areas. I'm assuming you get like some more beer gardens, terrace seating, all these different things, an event stage that's redesigned. And even, and I don't know if they're going to get to this point, but they say heated pavement for winter and cooling water features like fountains for summer. Now, the roots of all of this trace back to 2020 during COVID, when everything was basically closed down and they just never removed the barricades. And the folks who live there and work there who initially opposed the closures, Fox 13 says they've largely come around and they see the benefits of pedestrian-friendly areas, or at least a pedestrian-friendly atmosphere. And so they say city leaders later travel to Bavaria to study how German towns handle heavy foot traffic. And it just reinforced the direction of getting rid of the accommodations for cars. So they've been working on this design project since September of 2024. They're nearing a 10% design milestone, just basically providing a foundational blueprint for what would become the final plans. They're not doing any construction yet. They're still like 2 or 3 years away from that. And right now they're basically saying now's the time to weigh in as a member of the public so that we can figure out how we're going to do this, how we're going to pay for it, and what specifically we're going to end up doing. This is the worst idea ever. This will have an unbelievable impact on cars to the point where you're just hurting yourself. You're making it more inconvenient for people to travel there. I don't care what they say as far as, oh no, we'll mitigate the traffic. No, you're not. You're not going to mitigate, not with the plans, at least in concept, that they're talking about now. Going to Germany to study how they do this is really stupid, and it was a waste of money. Here's why. The people who live in, say, Frankfurt or Munich or Berlin or even some of the smaller cities, they're the ones who primarily go into these pedestrian-only zones. They have really big populations. There's no doubt that you've got a lot of visitors, especially to Berlin and Munich. No doubt whatsoever. But it's still an economy that's built on the locals. You can't sustain Leavenworth based solely on the locals. You need people driving to your city from, you know, nearby Centralia or Yakima or something, or you're going to need someone from further down, like in Seattle or Tacoma or Everett. You need people to actually travel to you, and they're not taking public transit. They're not jumping on a bus. They're obviously not biking or walking. They're driving. And anything that gets in the way of the driving experience to and into and out of your community, all it does is hurt. All it does is hurt. This is such a monumentally stupid idea, which guarantees it's going to move forward. Meanwhile, speaking of moving forward, SeaTac Airport is a step closer to their expansion. The Port of Seattle just put out a draft environmental impact safety statement for its sustainable airport master plan near-term projects. That's what it's called. Quite a mouthful. The public comment period is now open. It goes through July 21st. Then they'll do a final environmental review by the end of the year. This is supposed to bring a brand new second terminal to the airport. It's supposed to have 19 additional gates. It's supposed to be connected to the existing main terminal, but it would be done via an automated people mover with three stations. So you're still going to get onto that, you know, little trolley system that they have internally. But obviously it makes it a little bit less crowded in theory at the rest of the gates. And I say in theory only because, you know, we're over capacity, it seems like. So I don't know if the growth is going to keep pace, or I guess the growth of the infrastructure will keep pace with the growth of the actual terminals that the people are going in. But as much as I can appreciate what they're doing, all this did, the story did, was highlight how slow everything is. You've got to go through months and months and months of just public commentary after months and months and months, in some cases, years of design. Then you go through years of the build out. It just takes too long. It takes too long. And I refuse to believe you need the extensive policies that they have in place right now for the review, for the public comment. People generally don't provide public comment. Now, and I will say, in fairness, the public comment period is not that long. It's about 2 months. But still, the people who actually participate in these kinds of things, they are the ones who are professionals. They are super involved. They can get it done in half the amount of time. The environmental review, no one actually cares about. The only reason you do an environmental review is to give professional activists reason to complain about some, you know, owl that ends up getting its nest moved, and they can complain about that and fight for that as if they're heroes saving all owl species. It's just, it takes too long. And if you're going to keep the same process, go ahead and keep the same process. Just stop talking about it as much. Because I'm someone who travels a lot. I was obviously at SeaTac Airport yesterday. I'll be back through SeaTac tomorrow when I fly back from New York, where I currently am. And I always have the same exact complaints. And I would love the idea of making it a little less crowded. I don't love the idea of having to get on another tram for a terminal station. But okay, fine. I want that tomorrow. When I get to SeaTac, I want to be able to land and have it better. And again, I'm not even asking for that much. I just like a spot to sit. I like a place to plug in my phone, because none of the plugs ever work, never do anything. That's all I want. So now you're dangling in front of me the promise of potentially something better. But it's not going to happen for years and years and years. And that's assuming there aren't delays, which there always are. So just don't even tell me. Let me be pleasantly surprised. I want the press release to say next week it's going to open. I will happily take that surprise. Please. I'm begging. Please. And then finally, in Bellevue, they're introducing paid street parking in the next year. After decades of free parking, Bellevue is going to start charging people to park on the busiest streets and the busiest neighborhoods. The council approved a paid parking program. It would cover downtown, Wilburton, Bell Red, and the Spring District. And, you know, it depends on the time of year and time of day, but it'll be somewhere between $1 and $8, depending on the block-by-block demand, which I'm not a fan of in this case. They say the data says that on-street spaces in these particular areas are always full at the same time. So this would effectively force people into getting out of their spots instead of just parking there the entire day. You're not going to find too many people who are thrilled about this idea. Some of them spoke with Como.
0: I would expect they'll do it sooner or later anyway.
13: Mm-hmm. Yeah, that's
0: just a source of revenue for them.
1: I personally don't want to pay parking when I come to Bellevue. I've never had to. I've worked out here for 15 years, and it's just not something I want to do.
2: Probably not a great idea, because a lot of people like to hang out here, and they like to come to the park, and they spend a lot of time here, and just walk around the town.
4: I'd like for it not to happen, but I'm not surprised.
5: Yeah, I guess for some people, like, it may change their opinion on what they want to do.
2: If it's going to be something like $8 an hour, it's going to be really high. So probably it'll impact the city, and people might not come here much.
0: You got to remember, the cities are growing. They got to have money. Mm-hmm. They've got to have money to maintain them and pave the roads.
13: Well, okay, you can pay more taxes then.
6: Got to have money.
13: This is a rare misstep from the Bellevue City Council. It really is. I get their arguments, but dear God, you all just celebrated the opening of light rail. isn't light rail a way for people to get out of their cars and visit downtown core of Belltown or Bellevue? You've got that new bridge project potentially opening within the next couple of years. To introduce paid street parking is just so silly. The people who are visiting Bellevue, especially these particular areas, just looking at downtown alone, they're not parking there all day and they're not spending any money. They're constantly spending. They're there to spend money. That is why they go there, whether it's retail shops, restaurants. They're going there to contribute to your economy, and now you're going to try to milk them of $8 an hour for street parking that's going to be limited? That's just so ridiculous to me. And again, it is such a rare error from this council, which traditionally has made really good moves and made good decisions on behalf of their local economy. I don't think that this is a good move. I really don't. Now, before the meters can go live, they still have to install signage and the payment system. They have to create the enforcement tools and all those things. And they say to Como that the rollout could come as early as 2027. They say a lot of what they're doing here is that we're just trying to manage growth, which I get their point. They say we're expecting tens of thousands of new jobs and housing over the next 20 years, and we have to figure something out now. Okay. I mean, you could also build more parking structures that go underground that would actually be helpful. To me, it just seems the future is making it as easier and cheapest as possible, or easiest and cheapest as possible, to get to your cities to spend money. That just seems like the future. You've got light rail right now. It seems maybe you ought to wait just a year or two to see whether or not that makes a difference as far as what you perceive to be the parking problem. Just give it some time, because it's not like this is necessary now for growth over the next 20 years. You can put it off for another year. And look, I'm not bullish when it comes to light rail, but I'm certainly willing to give it a shot. And it makes more sense for the East Side than it does in, you know, Seattle expansion. But we'll see. 1-800-465-8770. When we come back, I'm on the road, so I'm picking the news. Scott Pelley gets canned over at 60 Minutes. That's exactly what he wanted to have happen. We'll get into it when we return on the Jason.
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13: Welcome back to the show. Yes, normally you pick the news, but when I'm on the road, because I can't bring the vote tabulation machine with me, I choose the news. And I wanted to talk about what went down yesterday and culminated in the termination last night of Scott Pelley from 60 Minutes and CBS News. He spent 37 years building this pretty silly, I think, reputation, but he torched it in like 37 minutes, right? And I think he did it on purpose. So he's been at 60 Minutes at this point, the longest of any on-air broadcaster, but he has been fired as of yesterday evening. And if you've been waiting for the moment that legacy media finally admitted what it had become, this is it. This is it. So Barry Weiss took over CBS in October. And she brought in just recently Nick Bilton as the new executive producer of 60 Minutes. Bilton walked into his first staff meeting on Monday. He was ready to introduce himself, talk about the direction, talk about his excitement, talk about his plan. And he was immediately derailed in front of everybody by Scott Pelley, who wanted to establish his dominance. But again, I think he wanted to get fired because he knows he can then pivot into what would be, he believed, portrayed as him heroically standing up for journalism. He was waiting for him. Pelley didn't ask a question according to any of the reports. He didn't raise any concerns or anything, but he hijacked the meeting in front of the entire staff and he trashed Bilton and his qualifications. He dismissed his experience. He dressed him down in front of people that he was supposed to be the leader of. This was a non-televised execution. It was intended to hold Bilton back. And Bilton did something that, alongside Barry Weiss, that nobody at CBS has done in probably a decade or two. He fought back and he won. Scott Pelley says that Barry Weiss murdered 60 Minutes. Murdered 60 Minutes. He said that in front of everyone. And I don't know, maybe I'm old school, but when you do something like that in front of your boss and your boss's boss, and you do it publicly like that, you get fired. That he wasn't immediately fired on the spot is the only downside to all. That's my only criticism. But in the letter that Bilton wrote to Scott Pelley announcing his termination, you learn a lot about integrity. You learn a lot about the way business is supposed to run and about knowing your place. And yes, Scott Pelley needs to know his place. He's not untouchable. Bilton wrote, and again, I'm going to read a nice portion of this because it's just so good. He said, yesterday, he's talking to Scott Pelley, you hijacked my first meeting with staff to disparage me, my qualifications, and my intentions with remarkable incivility and contempt. Yesterday's performative display of hostility enacted in front of the staff instead of in a civil, private conversation demonstrated that you have no interest in contributing to the future success of the show or approaching my new tenure with a mind open to collaboration and progress. Such a good line or two. Performative display of hostility, remarkable incivility and contempt. That's great. That's a man with a spine telling a 68-year-old anchor that the prima donna era is over at 60 Minutes. You don't get to do this. So then Barry Weiss gets on a staff call. And again, this is according to the transcripts that have been leaked. She didn't grovel. She didn't apologize for anything. She didn't, you know, offer some promise of an internal review and a healing circle where we all get together. This is what she said. Quote, I know I speak for myself, and I hope I speak for everyone here when I say that I'm only interested in working in a newsroom that is built on trust and mutual respect. We cannot do our work without it. That foundation was broken on Monday, and despite our attempts to engage with Scott Pelley and to find a way back, unfortunately, we weren't able to do so. And so we had to part ways. We did not want that to happen, but that's the path that he chose. And she's right, of course. Those seven words, right? 1, 2, 3, 4, 5, 6, 7. That's the path that he chose. That's six words. I guess I'm including the but. That is what he decided to do. And no one is really talking about this out loud yet. I think Scott Pelley wanted this. I think this was engineered. He walked into that meeting knowing exactly what he was doing, knowing it was going to get leaked. Because if you're Scott Pelley, you don't get to retire as a martyr by quietly cashing out. He might have feared that he was going to be pushed out with this new regime because they need to figure out how to attract a younger audience and make 60 Minutes relevant again. And while 60 Minutes from a ratings perspective still does fairly well, it's suffering the same issues that most media is, traditional media, trying to find a new audience and live in a world that is increasingly digital. And they're not succeeding there. No one is really succeeding there in the traditional TV model. There's some that are doing better than others, but they haven't quite figured out how to make it completely work. Certainly not traditional news shows like 60 Minutes, which has been a trash show for a very long time that has really leaned into gutter politics, pushing partisan spin. It's gotten better since Barry Weiss has taken over, but it's not great. And Scott Pelley had to have seen that. And so getting fired by the woman that conservatives like and liberals hate, getting fired by the new boss, you're manufacturing an exit so the New York Times can write this up as if you're a hero. And right on cue, his statement came out saying, "I depart after 37 years at CBS with one emotion, a heart brimming with gratitude for the men and women of CBS News who encouraged and enriched my work, very often at the risk of their own lives. I pray for a day when those people and their ideals are honored again, a day when sanity, competence, and courage return." Yeah, okay. A heart brimming with gratitude. Yeah, got it. Dude, you read the teleprompter at 30 Rock. You were not dodging mortars in Fallujah. You weren't operating on kids with brain cancer. The self-regard is doing more reps than a gym in Tukwila. It's just, it's really remarkable. You will never meet people who take themselves as seriously as a journalist takes himself or herself. I mean, find yourself in life, for those of you who are single, find yourself someone who loves you the way Scott Pelley and other journalists love themselves, and you are golden. You know, for 40 years, people watched 60 Minutes all across Washington State, right? From Spokane to Bellevue, Yakima to Seattle, Seattle to Tacoma, to everyone's watching it. But that gold standard that they built in trust in media started to decline pretty rapidly over the course of the last several years. And this was really the last near decade or so when Trump first took office. Scott Pelley and his colleagues spent the last decade going after Trump and Republicans in hyper-partisan ways. They handed Kamala Harris a debate prep edit job dressed up as an interview. They settled a lawsuit with Trump for $60 million because the editing was that egregious. They lost half of their audience. And then, of course, they blamed the audience. And then Barry Weiss shows up from the Free Press, who is not a conservative. She is a liberal. She is a liberal. She is not a progressive, but she is not a conservative. She hires someone, in this case, for 60 Minutes from outside and tells the staff, trust and respect are the new floor. And the longest serving correspondent throws a tantrum on day one because he can't handle that idea of accountability and he knows what's going to happen to him. He knows what's going to happen to him. And so I think he thinks he's going to be able to survive in the world of digital. He'll go the route of, what's his name, Don Lemon, which is just an annoying lunatic on Twitter now, who doesn't really have an audience. It takes a lot of hard work to build an audience on your own. And Scott, unless Scott Pelley hires like 60 people to work with him and work for him, work under him and do all the work for him, he's not going to be able to know how to do anything. He's not going to build an audience. He's not going to put out any content. He spent his entire career telling all of us what to think. And on Tuesday, yesterday, he finally told them the truth about himself. That this is a maniacal narcissist. And Barry Weiss did what every one of us who pays a cable bill has wanted somebody at a network to do for 20 years. Show him the door. Show him the door. And this is what he deserves. 1-800-465-8770 for your text. Don't forget, I'm on I'm on CNN later tonight, 7 o'clock Pacific Standard Time. Debating liberals, getting yelled at by liberals. Should be fun. Hopefully this topic will come up. 1-800-465-8770 for your text. You're listening to...
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15: Exchanging strikes. I'm Ted Lindner, Fox News. Israel and Iran have traded attacks with explosions heard in at least three Iranian cities. Fox's Ashley Strohmeyer has the details.
16: Iran launching a new wave of missiles at southern Israel. This comes after Israel's military struck military targets in western and central Iran early Monday morning. Iranian state media confirms explosions in at least three cities, including Isfahan and Tehran. This comes hours after Iran launched at least four waves of missiles at Israel. Israel says they were all intercepted and vowed a powerful response. Tehran claims the attack was retaliation for Israel's deadly strike in Beirut on Sunday. Israel insists it's going after Hezbollah in Lebanon because the Iran-backed group keeps firing missiles into northern Israel.
15: President Trump has shared that Iran's strikes are certainly not going to help negotiations. Six people injured in a series of stabbings in New York City at Penn Station Sunday night. A suspect's in custody. The stabbing happening on the eve of President Trump's planned attendance at Game 3 of the NBA Finals at Madison Square Garden, directly above Penn Station. Fox's CB Cotton with more on security.
17: The president will become the first sitting U.S. commander-in-chief to attend an NBA Finals game, and fans have been told to expect airport-level security. The Knicks releasing a statement that reads in part, quote, a strict no-bag policy.

0: will be in effect, and fans should make every effort to limit personal items to an absolute minimum. Fans should expect enhanced security measures when entering Madison Square Garden, including TSA-style screening procedures. Guests are strongly encouraged to arrive at least 2 hours before tip-off to allow additional time for screening and entry.
1: The NYPD says no watch parties will be permitted outside the Garden, and tomorrow morning or Monday morning, 8:30 a.m. Eastern Time, the NYPD commissioner and special agent in charge of the U.S. Secret Service will be holding a security briefing. 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
1: Good afternoon and welcome to the Jason Rant Show. We are here on this Monday. I'm back in studio from my trip to Austin. 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We got a ton to get to. It turns out Nazis cheat on their wives. Color me shocked, I guess. We'll get into the latest with Graham Plattner out of Maine. But first, Bob Ferguson decided to pick a fight with Jim Walsh. That was a mistake. It's also What's Trending, brought to you by the Sunset Auto Family.
22: What's Trending? Let's debate.
1: I feel like if you're going to call another man a coward on the internet, you should probably be ready when he hands you a microphone to defend yourself. And it would appear that Bob Ferguson was not ready and is still not ready to defend himself. Bob Ferguson, the dude with a full apparatus of the state government behind him, decided over the weekend to pick a fight with state representative and the GOP chairman, Jim Walsh. He did this on X after Jim had come on this show last week. Tim Gatos was filling in, and Jim Walsh said, upon getting asked a question via text as to whether or not he was running for governor, he said, "I'm totally considering it." Like, he's actively considering a run for governor. Which is awesome. We're big fans of Jim Walsh. He'll be on the show tomorrow to talk about this. But we wrote an article over at SeattleRed.com about the interview. It caught Bob Ferguson's attention on his personal account. Not his governor account, but his personal account. And he posted a link to the tweet. And I'm grateful that he offered a link. Because people click on it. That's awesome. But he said in the tweet, "Jim, you're a big talker, but we all know you won't have the guts to actually take me on." Now, of course, he didn't even tag Jim Walsh in this. He threw a punch with his eyes closed, essentially. And obviously the tweet spread. It got the attention of Jim Walsh, who then responded. And his response is the kind of thing that should probably make the political consultants in Olympia spit out their oat milk latte. Because he did something that I don't think Bob Ferguson was expecting, which was he challenged Bob Ferguson to a monthly debate, a debate series. 1 hour, one time a month, every month from now through November 2028. So 29 debates. Each debate would have a single policy topic each time. So maybe 1 week it'll be the income tax, or 1 month it'd be the income tax. The next one it would be the capital gains tax. I mean, if you just did a debate on a tax policy that was passed by Democrats this last legislative session, you'd have 29 right there. You wouldn't have to do that much. But he said he would have a different Washington-based journalist moderate the debate. Doesn't matter. The journalist, in fact, can pick the topics. No advance notice, no notes, no staff, no teleprompter, no campaign communications director whispering through an earpiece. Just two men in a room answering for their records in real time. Now, of course, that's a format that Bob Ferguson would never, ever, ever, ever, ever accept. Like, there's zero chances of Bob Ferguson accepting that kind of challenge. And there's a reason. His signature accomplishment is Senate Bill 6346. That's the income tax that he signed into law in a state that has voted 10 times to reject income taxes. 10 times. Jim Walsh has spent months building the legal and political case to get rid of it. And he has a multi-year roadmap. So picture that fight playing out on television or on the radio each and every month for 2.5 years. Ferguson defending an income tax in a state that hates income taxes. Even if he does it in front of a moderator, he would choose. He would still have his talking points memorized, sure, but he would lose that every single time. I'm guessing he'd rather chew glass. That's my guess. I could be wrong, but I'm guessing he'd rather chew glass. And the numbers back this all up, by the way. There was a community note that hit Ferguson, I guess technically now last month, so last week, over his income tax dishonesty. Did you see that? He posted something about the income tax and how, well, it looks like the voters will finally get their say on the income tax, as if somehow he was rooting for the voters to get their say when it was he and the Democrats who decided to put in the necessity clause that made it so that we wouldn't get a say via referendum. And again, he goes on to that line of, oh, and you know, this is all about going after the millionaires. No, it really isn't. If they wanted to just go after the millionaires, they would have put that into the bill, or at least voted for the amendment that added it to the legislation that the Republicans offered that all the Democrats rejected. So step back for a moment from this, you know, Twitter spat. The whole game in Olympia runs on theater, performance, stagecraft. Press conferences with vetted reporters, town halls with these pre-screened questions, budget rollouts that are staged for the cameras that show up in Olympia. Think about that versus an unscripted monthly policy debate. How do you think it's going to go for the Democrats? That's the reason why they're not going to do it. And they would never do it. I just checked right before coming on air to see if maybe I missed a Bob Ferguson response, unless he tweeted one within the last 9 minutes. He hasn't responded to the call for a debate. Again, he's not going to accept the debate. And if I were one of his advisors, I'd be like, dear God, don't do that. What are you nuts? Why would you remind everyone that you're on the wrong side of this? Every single month, you're going to get demolished. Don't do it.
6: It'd be like Prime Minister Question Time like they have in England.
1: Yes, that. I was going to say it was going to be kind of like the Joe Biden debate that just ruined him against Trump for different reasons. I think Bob Ferguson is alive. He has a general understanding of his whereabouts. unless he has a literal stroke like Jill Biden pretended that Joe Biden was having during the debate, he's just going to get demolished on the issues. Womp womp. SeattleRed.com has a story about all of this. I hope you'll check it out. Let's find out what else is trending.
22: What's trending? Crime.
1: 48 hours from these new barriers getting removed and then replaced with the traffic calming. 48 hours into that, you had another shooting in North Seattle. Again, happened yesterday morning around 6 o'clock. Gunfire on North Aurora. Officers responded to the shooting, said that they could hear more shots coming from another location nearby. Police recovered the shell casings 50 feet from a daycare center. 50 feet. Now, this is the inevitable follow-up to what we knew was going to happen. Last week, I was on Laura Ingraham talking about these so-called, quote-unquote, barricades, these planters that were placed by neighbors off of Aurora in North Seattle saying we need to do something to stop the car traffic from the drive-by shooters, the gang members coming down our communities, shooting at us, shooting at each other. We have to do something. And it was effective for the week that they were in place, not even a full week, like 5 days. They didn't have any shootings. The mayor says we're going to take it down. By the way, I understand why they wanted to take it down. Somewhat ironic. You know what you can't have drive on those streets when you've got those planters up? You can't have police or EMS coming by to address the shootings that just took place and possibly injured one of the people who live there. So I get why they wanted to take it down, but they didn't come back and say, we're going to take this down and we're going to implement a plan of X, Y, and Z to go after all this crime, the open air drug use, the prostitution, nothing. They did put traffic calming measures as if there was a problem with the traffic. Again, they're kind of missing the point intentionally. So they go ahead and do that on Saturday. And then just a few hours later, another shooting. You simply cannot make this up. Here's one neighbor talking with our sister station, Kara News Radio.
8: We have a routine when we hear shots. We each grab a kid as fast as possible and as low as possible and go to the back room.
1: Jeez. It kind of sounds like when the missile alarms go off in Israel, you know exactly what to do. And it's like second nature.
6: Routine, yeah.
1: This is not good. And as Andrew pointed out to our sister station, the real problem here are the pimps and the gangs.
8: They listened to Jake, who's 5 week old, was almost hit by bullets. They heard from Fiona, a 15-year-old girl on my street, who as a 13-year-old listened to a woman on Aurora screaming for 10 minutes because she had been shot by a rival pimp.
1: Jeez. Okay. Now, we did get a press release from the mayor who called all of this unacceptable. That's something, a press release. It's like the UN. They send out a strongly worded letter when something bad happens.
6: A resolution.
1: Then they go back to doing absolutely nothing. And it's not just the neighbors that are the victims. It's also the women who are forced into the sex work on Aurora.
8: These are sex trafficking victims and not sex workers. They're victims and not independent contractors. The few actual sex workers on Aurora I see are constantly harassed by pimps, jumped by other pimps' girls. It's sickening, honestly. They need to be detained to get away from their pimps. These girls are scared. The pimps know where they live. They know their friends. They have their money. We need to give them a way out. And you can't do that without giving them a way to get away from their pimp.
1: And what's pretty maddening about all of this, around midnight on Saturday, or I guess Sunday morning, SPD brought in some officers to deal with the escalating tensions between the pimps in North Aurora. And they got there, they had their lights on, they pushed the Johns out. The pimps, according to Andrew, just kind of sat in their cars 10 feet away, waited it out, and they only had to wait like 20 minutes before cops left and they went back to doing what it is they're doing. And to be clear, that's not a policing failure. SPD did its job. That's a prosecution failure. This is what happens when you know, even if you were to get arrested, you're not going to be prosecuted. They just don't care. because they don't think there's going to be any consequences. And unless you bring back the consequences, this is going to continue to happen. This is what happens when the people who run the city treat this kind of thing as, I don't know, stopping as a quality of life suggestion. Like, could you stop? We'll take it under advisement. We'll bring it up during our next pimps meeting when we get together and decide what we're going to do. It's just pathetic. And I said this on Fox News last week. You'll get a press release and maybe you'll get some added patrols over the course of the next couple days. But within a week, things will be back to normal. I was off by 6 days. It turns out in a day, things are back to normal. I thought that we would get a little bit more movement out of the city before things went back to normal. And think about the people who actually live in this neighborhood. Who are they? Who are these people? These are working class Seattleites. Like, this is the neighborhood you go where you can still find reasonably large homes that are affordable. Now, of course, the reason why they're affordable is because you're likely to get shot by a pimp and gang members next door dealing with their prostitutes that they're controlling. Okay. If you're a John, by the way, why would you go to this spot? You could also get shot. How are you going to explain that to the wife? You might be able to explain away that rash or sore. If the gunshot, I feel like it might ask, you know, might lead her to asking some questions.
6: Workplace incident.
1: You know, workplace? What were you doing? You're an accountant. Where were you when you got shot? Why is it that there's a story about a shooting that took place in North Seattle on Aurora? This is silly. But we did. Did you hear SPD said the city gave them funding, I suppose, to do a 2-week study about what would happen if they had permanent barriers?
6: Oh, good. A study.
1: Yeah, that's the Seattle way. Peter is another resident. He spoke with our sister station, Car News Radio. He said the bollards that they put up, I just love how they're framing this. They took down the barriers for traffic softening and traffic calming measures. These bollards, he points out, hey, dummies, what are y'all doing?
9: To me, it just gives pimps an opportunity to feel more like James Bond. You're just zigzagging a little bit.
1: That's it. Oh, I feel so bad for these people because literally nothing's going to change. And the reality is, and this is the sad part, and this is the scary part, especially if you live there. Someone's going to have to get shot before any meaningful change happens, and even that will be temporary. The meaningful change will be maybe 2 weeks worth of change. That's it. And you know what definitely is going to block this story from any more coverage, pretty much? The upcoming World Cup. We're 3 weeks away from World Cup stories that will overshadow absolutely everything else that we talk about in this city or the local news will. 2 weeks. What? Oh, yeah, it's 2 weeks and a day, isn't it?
6: I think the 15th is our first match.
1: Yeah, what's 2 weeks? 14 days.
6: Yeah.
1: What's a day plus 14? 1 plus 14?
6: 15.
1: And what'd you just say? It was on the 15th?
6: Yeah.
1: Okay, so then when I said it was 2 weeks and a day, I was right, and then you tried to correct me. What's going on over there?
6: Wait, what? No, it's on Monday the 15th. Today's Monday the 1st.
1: 15 days total. It's on the 15th.
6: I guess. Okay, fine. You want to split hairs?
1: Some of us have respect for the English language and what words actually mean. Okay, we're not all closet case liberals like you who like to redefine words. Push the button.
22: What's trending? Ew, that's kind of gross.
1: This was really gross. We'll start with the good stuff. Mariners are on a 6-game winning streak. I will note, even when I was in Austin last week, I watched every single game. Because of the MLB app and the Mariners. That, by the way, people come with $99 for a whole season. That seems actually fine to me.
6: I get it for free with T-Mobile, so that's kind of cool.
1: There you go. I don't have T-Mobile because I have a job that pays. So I have Verizon, so I don't need to rely on T-Mobile. But I'm the stupid person now because I'm the one paying $100 for it. But I love it. It's been great, even though they repeat the same commercials and vignettes in the commercial breaks on the stream, just ad nauseum. We got it. Dear God, we got it. Did you know they all had kids and it's bringing everyone together? JP says, while then weirdly, like, looking directly at the camera and smiling. It's such a weird spot. So, they're doing really well. They won yesterday. Victor Robles with a walk-off single in the bottom of the 10th.
10: Here's the pitch. Swung on, broken bat up the middle. The dive, Perdomo knocks it down. It's going to be a hit. Randy scores. The Mariners have done it again. They've walked off the Diamondbacks for the second time in the series.
1: I don't love that they're winning in extra innings and they're botching like a 5-0 lead. But pushing that aside, they're doing really well. Good teams find a way to win. I was watching the game on Friday from my hotel room in Austin. And they do this every single year. They do an auction for different items, all Mariners related, obviously. And the money goes towards their efforts to get kids playing sports in communities where there's high poverty and maybe the kids can't afford it. Awesome cause, no problem with it. And some of them like signed jerseys and signed baseballs. Some of them are, what are the seats? The only seats that I'll go to when I'm at America.
6: Diamond Club.
1: Diamond Club seats. You could, awesome. Awesome, awesome, awesome cause. There was one item that kind of, I don't understand. So Josh Naylor, he has a new pair of custom cleats every single day, it seems like. Had he auctioned any of those off, that would have made sense to me. Instead, they went with a jersey and a hat. Okay, that's still really good. I'm assuming he would sign it. Josh Naylor seems to be one of the players who's especially interested in just giving stuff away to fans for free. Awesome guy. It was a game-worn shirt and hat. I don't understand that. That's disgusting. And almost feels like you're fishing for a Mariners fetishist, right? That just wants, at that point, why not just give away their underwear?
6: I mean, game worn stuff, it's pretty common memorabilia.
1: I don't understand it.
6: I mean, you don't wear it yourself.
1: Does it have a scent? Yes. I'm presuming it does. Probably. You're sweating. It was...
6: Put it behind glass. You won't smell it.
1: It's just... You can't just give us a new jersey? What do I care that you wore the jersey during the game? Why does that matter? I get it with like a baseball, I guess, or a bat. But why clothing? The more, especially what really bothered me was the hat. Because you know it's already got the sweat stains all soaked into it. It's just gross.
6: Gotta check for lice.
1: Yeah, it's just, why do people want that? Unless there's a fetish. It's like going on OnlyFans and bidding on someone's underwear or something. I wore these for an entire week. Ew. You can't clean it first? The jersey? Don't you just want a new jersey and have them sign it? Why are you looking at me like I'm the crazy one here? I'm on the right side of this.
6: Well, I'm not sure I agree with the fetish part, but...
1: Why else would you want a worn jersey if not to get the scent of Josh Naylor?
6: Just because it's more, you know, like, it's like more rare. You know, anyone can just buy a jersey, but like, well, he actually wore it.
1: During a game and sweat in it the entire time. It's disgusting. I don't even like the fact that once they get their jerseys tarnished because, you know, they dove during a stolen base to second or whatever. Give them a new jersey. You got a bunch of them in the ballpark. You can't give them a fresh, clean jersey to play. Now they just got covered in dirt the whole game. You better hope you're not doing that in the second inning, because now you're going to be just stuck with that all game.
6: I don't think it really bothers them. I mean,
1: well, how about you don't speak on their behalf? And
6: I mean, I played baseball. I don't think...
1: I played baseball, too. What's your point? You don't want to be covered in dirt the entire time.
6: It never really bothered me. I mean...
1: Okay, you never played. You were on the team.
6: I mean, I was a pitcher, so I wasn't really getting my jersey dirty that often, but...
1: It really bothers me that you were a pitcher. Well, how fast were you? I bet you weren't as fast as I was.
6: I know. You brag about this all the time.
1: What was my number?
6: Like 87 or 6 or something?
1: 84.
6: 84. Okay.
1: What is yours?
6: I was like maybe 80 at best.
1: Yeah.
6: On a good day. But
1: that makes me feel better. And after I tore my rotator cuff, what position did I weirdly get assigned to?
6: Third base.
1: Third base. Why would you put someone there?
6: I have
1: no
6: idea.
1: Give you
6: the longest throw in the infield.
1: I have no idea. But it did work. I could never pitch again after I tore my rotator cuff. But I was able to make it from third. 1-800-465-8770 for your texts. 1-800-465-8770. 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When we come back, It's my understanding that people with Nazi tattoos are not necessarily the most loyal of husbands. I am also shocked by that news. We'll get into it when we come back on the Jason Rich Show.
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1: Welcome back to the Jason Rand Show. Thank you so much for tuning in. I really do appreciate it. Don't forget, SeattleRed.com is where you go for news and opinion without any of the left-wing spin. 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I got in line for ALP nicotine pouches, because part of what I do is I take low-dose nicotine as a sort of a longevity tool. It helps my brain function a little bit better, but it has to be low amount, otherwise... What happened a couple weeks ago on air when I was just like crazy high will happen. And that's too much for me. I accidentally last time took a 6 milligram or a 9 milligram. I can't remember what it was. I'm good on 3, maybe 4 is pushing it. But anything above 4 milligrams, I'm like Speedy Gonzalez. I'm just like crazy, crazy, crazy, too hyper-focused. It makes me uncomfortable. I was in line to get ALP because they had a desk there or booth. I thought they were charging normal prices, and I have not tried ALP before, and I get there, and you know how much it was for a canister? $1. Do you know how many I purchased? I bought a lot home. I brought a ton home.
6: Is that Tucker Carlson's thing, ALP?
1: Not ALP.
6: Oh.
1: No, I don't know. I can't remember which one he does. I use Alp or Lucy. Those are the two that I like. Alp doesn't have lozenges, but Lucy does. And I prefer the lozenge versus the pouch. But, you know, beggars can't be choosers. They had a flavor I wanted to try. Tropical fruit. Which tropical fruit? I don't know. I can't really tell. I mean, they're all citrusy, I guess.
6: Any of them.
1: Yeah, it's almost like fruit punch. So over the weekend, there was another big story shining a giant spotlight on a Nazi who we're supposed to pretend is not a Nazi. And you'll hear people talk about Graham Plattner out of Maine by saying he had a Nazi tattoo. To me, I think that qualifies you as a Nazi. I'm going to go out on a limb and say that if you have a Nazi tattoo and you had it for 20 years and you only decided to cover it up once it became a political story, yeah, you're a Nazi. I just really like the design. It's like you've got the Adolf Hitler mustache. I like this style. Why should Adolf Hitler ruin this for everybody?
6: Charlie Chaplin. He had it first.
1: And I'm just a really big fan of Charlie Chaplin films. What do you want? He was able to get so much emotion out there without even speaking. Okay. Well, that dude apparently was sexting other women and had been for a while. And rather than simply apologize for something that ultimately is not that big of a deal in the world of politics, it unfortunately isn't, he decided to have his team, I guess, threaten the whistleblower who confirmed all of this. So Graham Plattner is the Democratic nominee for the Senate in Maine. He's a Marine. He's an oyster farmer. He's the working class antidote to the Beltway elite. Yeah. Bernie Sanders and Elizabeth Warren rallied behind him. Chuck Schumer actually backed Janet Mills, the governor, because presumably he knew what was in this guy's background, but he ended up winning the primary or basically forcing Janet Mills to drop out. But according to the Wall Street Journal first and then the New York Times, he had some questionable text messages exchanged between him and a number of women, and it was his own wife who warned the campaign about these texts to these multiple women and how it could become a political problem. And that staffer ended up leaking this information to the news because of how disastrous of a candidate this guy is. And she claims, Genevieve McDonald, she claimed that the Plattner team had basically been threatening her, trying to get her to sign an NDA, non-disclosure agreement, and then basically said, if you ever talk about this, we're going to destroy you in the press. And she was getting called out by a who's who of the Plattner, I don't know, elites, the Pod Save America bros, people like that. But more and more information came out, including the whole alleged threat against her. And now they're kind of quiet. But over the weekend, it was kind of interesting to hear how the Democrats were going to defend this guy. And it would appear that they're willing to defend him no matter what. And again, in the hierarchy of sins politically, I would rate Nazi tattoo as more serious than sexting a bunch of women while married. If infidelity was disqualifying to run for office or to be in office, we would have very few people in office right now. That's just the unfortunate reality. Maine, I don't know their values. But Democrats, I know theirs, and they're totally okay with this. If you're okay with Nazi tattoo, you're going to be okay with sexting. Now, some people have pointed out he did this on an app called Kick, which I had never heard of. But the line I kept hearing over the weekend was it is notorious for both child sexual exploitation mm-hmm. and human trafficking. Have you heard of Kick before?
6: I think I've heard the name, yeah.
1: It's just an app, I'm assuming. Like Tinder, but for degenerate perverts?
6: Yeah, I guess so.
1: Okay. He's on there, and he's got a shirtless photo on there. We don't know, and this is going to be really, really fun to try to figure out, because he had been asked just a few months ago whether or not there were any more skeletons in his closet. He was on with Manu Raju on CNN.
2: I'm wondering, are there other skeletons from your past that still may emerge in this race?
3: No.
2: I haven't lived a boring life, but I haven't lived a very complicated life. Huh. I've never been close to money. I've never been close to power. I've never really had the ability to screw people over. My life is not very complicated, and there is not anything else coming.
1: Oops. Here's what's going to come next. It's tied to this. You think he might have sent any photos on that Kick app?
6: Probably.
1: Okay. This is like a dozen or so women.
6: Mm-hmm.
1: You think maybe one of them might say something? Maybe.
6: I think it's probably better than a 50% chance.
1: Yeah. I'm thinking it's a really high percentage that there's saved screenshots of text messages, but also probably some parts of his body that aren't covered in Nazi tattoos. But he calls Hitler, I'm sure. Would you like to see a photo of Mein Kampf? Okay, and we got it. There was that fake tweet that was...
6: Yeah, it wasn't real.
1: It was not real, everyone. And I almost said something on Twitter, like, okay, guys. And then I just said, no, you know what? The left decided to go after people like Brett Kavanaugh with fake allegations of rape. I'm going to be okay with this. I'm not going to spread it because I don't believe in that. But I'm not also going to get in the way of a guy who's a genuinely bad person. Again, the whole Nazi tattoo thing is a bit of a red flag. Chris Murphy, whose entire career is a red flag, he's the Democratic senator from Connecticut. He was on Face the Nation yesterday on CBS. And, you know, does he have any character issues? Who am I to say?
3: Campaign for Graham Plattner confirmed to CBS on Saturday that the main Senate candidate had sent sexually explicit texts to women other than his wife. This is in addition to other past controversies. Does he pass the character test?
1: Now, before he answers, let's point something out about character and Chris Murphy. Now, Chris Murphy is best known as just being an online troll and really bad faith senator. Like, he's the worst. But did you know that he left his wife for a much younger woman? Just last year, just left his wife for a much younger woman.
6: I actually didn't know that, no.
1: I didn't know that either until someone tweeted it over the weekend, and then I Googled it, and turns out it is true. He has a new and younger, although, as Andrew Stiles from The Free Beacon points out, not necessarily more attractive. Lover less than 4 months after ditching his wife. He's reportedly dating Tara McGowan, the Soros-funded dark money operative who has been denounced by The Washington Post for pushing partisan propaganda via a network of misleading local news websites. The happy couple was spotted canoodling at a hipster bar in D.C. earlier this month. He's 51. She's 39. That's not crazy young for a 51-year-old. That's, I think, reasonable, especially when you have a lot of power and money. Because when you say younger, I'm guessing like 21-year-old. So I'm going to give him a little bit of a pass on the age. But one might argue he's not the best person to ask about character.
4: Yeah, I mean, I have not followed this story as closely as others have. But, I mean, Graham Plattner is somebody that served our country. He served his community. He's also made mistakes.
1: Like a Nazi tattoo? Like saying a woman who's raped is the one who was asking for it? Like that? Or a Purple Heart recipient mocking that person? That's
4: and he yeah. has admitted that. Character also involves standing up to people who are bankrupting and corrupting this country. And this race is going to be a contrast between somebody that has put his life on the line for this country against somebody that is literally empowering the moral hollowing out of our nation.
1: I love the idea that the left will call anyone who disagrees with them Nazis while then defending a literal Nazi. Again, I don't know how else you can describe Graham Plattner or anyone who has a Nazi tattoo. You had Pete Hegseth, who has Christian symbols tattooed on his body, and they are quote unquote reminiscent of Nazi symbols. They're not. That was a big story. The guy with an actual Nazi tattoo gets a pass. Seriously? That's how bankrupt you are morally for power?
6: So they can stop Susan Collins, who's like literally the most moderate member of the Senate.
1: Of all Republicans to target, of all of them, she's probably lowest on the list, or should be. I get you want a Democrat senator, right? Like, I totally get it. you could have gone with someone who doesn't have a Nazi tattoo, who isn't a serial cheater, who doesn't then have his wife deliver what amounted to a hostage video after this.
5: I find it really shameful that there's a group of media outlets and people who are willing to spread gossip instead of talking about real issues that...
1: I mean, it's a little bit more than gossip. I feel bad for her. She's a victim in all of this. She really is. She's a victim in this story, literally. She's the one who was cheated on, but now she has to go out there and defend this guy who, I don't know, maybe they have a loving marriage. They went through couples counseling and they came out stronger on the other side. Or she feels like she can't escape this disgusting, scary Nazi tattoo guy. I don't know. But I do feel bad for her. This line that both she and Graham Plattner are using, though, is kind of stupid. They're going after the media, pretending this isn't a story. And by the way, you're going after friendly media outlets. It seems to me that their friendliness might stop the longer you go ahead and attack them. The New York Times article wasn't particularly damning. Neither was the Wall Street Journal article, by the way. Did you actually read those articles? They weren't gossipy at all. They just were very transactional in what the story was. If anything, they didn't lean into the drama when they should have. That would have made the story a little bit more interesting. And as I said, I don't think the average person looks at a story of sexting other women when you're married as disqualifying anymore. I don't think that people view it that way. I don't even necessarily view it that way. It depends on the circumstance. It depends on, I guess, the content and context, and it depends on what happened after with your wife or your husband. Did you actually go through counseling and come out the other side stronger? Okay, I don't judge as far as my vote solely on an issue like that. It plays a role, and again, it's all context dependent, but that's not necessarily going to disqualify someone from me unless it was particularly egregious and we learned something else. It is odd, however, that the side that told us about how evil Donald Trump is and how he breaks norms and all these things and he's a rotten person with loose values and morals. How could a Christian support Donald Trump? Well, how can you support Graham Plattner? And again, even taking away the sexting, just focus on the Nazism. Just focus on that. How do you back someone like that? That I couldn't do. We've had plenty of Republicans who have fallen into the category of, I believe, racist. One that comes to mind immediately, Steve King, Iowa, right? He was a racist. Like, he was a bad person. I wanted nothing to do with him. The same way I wanted nothing to do with Paul Gosar and wanted nothing to do with Marjorie Taylor Greene and wanted nothing to do with, what's his name from Florida, Matt Gaetz. For a variety of different reasons. Marjorie Taylor Greene, anti-Semite. I said that from the beginning. I said it at the end. I was consistent the entire time. I said no to being on a panel with Paul Gosar. Like, nah, I don't want to have anything to do with that guy. Hard pass. Thank you. So I've been consistent. What did we do, for example, with Steve King? What, remind me what we did with him.
6: He got primaried and he lost.
1: Exactly. We handled that. Now, are there going to be some times in which it's a little bit more gray and you can maybe get away with not getting too involved to the detriment of Republicans? Yes. Texas was a good example. What was his name? Gonzalez?
6: Oh, yeah.
1: Guy cheated on Tony?
6: Tony, yeah.
1: He cheated on his wife. He had an affair with a staff member who ended up killing herself. This guy was a degenerate. But when that story broke, there were 2 weeks to go in his primary. Should I have immediately said, oh, you got to step down? From a moral standpoint, maybe. But I still want voters to decide. And I'm okay with the voters deciding in Maine. They decided to put him in this position. To me, this is more of a story about the reaction and how Democrats are embracing him. And the best we got was Cory Booker, who was on ABC yesterday.
7: Do you have concerns with the weight of all these controversies that it may jeopardize Democratic hopes to get that Senate seat in Maine?
11: Yeah, I have concerns. That guy has questions to answer, and that's what campaigns are for. But when I go all over New Jersey
8: and see hundreds and hundreds of thousands of New Jerseyans losing their health care and millions more seeing their health care costs go up.
1: Trillions.
8: As I have families who say, I can't afford gas for my car and child care for my children.
1: Make that pivot.
8: I know that so much is riding on Democrats taking control of the Senate.
1: At least he's a little bit more honest about that. It's like, yeah, he's a bad person, but I want power. And again, Republicans have done that too. 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Is that possible? I mean, I know the answer is no, but I thought we would at least put it out there. 1-800-465-8770 for your texts. 1-800-465-8770. Seattle ranks near the bottom for what's called free and clear homes, meaning you don't owe anything on a mortgage. Why is that? We'll get into what the data actually tells us when we return on the Jason Rantz Show.
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1: Welcome back to the Jason Rantz Show. Thank you so much for tuning in. Really do appreciate it. Seattle ranked as the worst performing housing market in the country in March, posting a 2.5% year-over-year price decline that put it at the bottom of all 20 major cities that ended up getting tracked. So that's obviously bad news in and of itself. And yet, it's not the only bad news. We've got bad news on top of bad news on top of bad news when it comes to our market right now. Now, that could change in a bit, but there was a story in the Seattle Times that looked at census data from the 2024 American Community Survey, and it says that Washingtonians are having a harder time than almost anyone in the entire country in owning a home that doesn't have a mortgage hanging over it. we rank near the bottom of this list across the country as a state for what's called free and clear homes, meaning the houses are owned outright by the homeowner, that they don't have any loan left to pay off. Nationally, the share of mortgage-free homes went up a little bit from the 2010-2014 period to the 2020 through 2024. It went from 34.5% to 39.5%. Washington is under that mark. And we're lumped in with a handful of very high-cost states where it kind of looks like, or at least the takeaway from this article to me was, you can call off paying off of a home a luxury. That's the sad part. And it matches, obviously, the general cost of living increases that we've seen in Washington, which I imagine makes it even more difficult to put more to paying down your mortgage versus what you have to put in as a minimum every single month. And the gap, you know, it's not random at all. Mortgage-free home ownership runs highest in the cheaper housing markets. Specifically, cheaper housing markets that have older populations, because you have now people who have spent decades putting in payments off of their mortgage, and eventually they pay it all off. So really what this means, at least in part in Washington, is we have quote-unquote younger homeowners who are either new or newer to home purchasing, and they're just still in the early or mid stages of paying it all off. When you look at places like West Virginia, it's at 53.9%, meaning this is generally a cheaper area with older homeowners, and yeah, they finally paid it off. Maryland, unsurprisingly, and D.C. are at the bottom of the list. And again, that's likely for people who are new to the market because they got a job in the federal government. They purchase a home. They tend to be mid-30s, early 40s as they start to establish and fully set roots there. It's just going to take a little bit of time. Washington is in line with California, where we lost shares, I guess, in all of this, meaning our market grew for people who are still purchasing homes and have mortgages on them. The median home price in Seattle, and this is the metro area, what do you think it is? Median.
6: 700,000.
1: Go up.
6: 800?
1: A little bit more.
6: 850.
1: Yeah, 850. That's a lot. And again, keep in mind, you're buying at 850 even a box, like maybe the size of our two studios combined. These are tiny homes, depending on where it is you want to live. And if it's a condo, you're spending an extra $3,000 a month just on the HOA. So this is not great news locally. It's good news in the context of maybe being in a position to hold off on selling, right? That you want to hang on to this home before you go ahead and sell it, so you'll pay more of it off. Maybe you'll keep your roots here because the market isn't particularly good right now for selling, or at least it's going to start tanking. It'll be interesting to find out when you should truly just jump into the market if you're looking to purchase, because it is now a buyer's market. It is. It's not a seller's market anymore. And the longer it stays a buyer's market, the better it is for the buyers. I just don't know how long that's going to last, and I don't know when you jump in. Because last year, I spent a good half of the year trying to find a home, and I decided not to make that move. God, was I lucky. You know how close I came to putting an offer in on a house? Very close. And then just something said, don't do it. Don't do it. And I should have bet the markets on Kalshi what was going to happen.
0: 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So we asked kids, what do you want your parents to hear?
9: 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I would just want you to listen to me more often and evaluate situations with me and lead me towards success.
10: We're not adults, so just be there and like listen. I just want someone to yap to. And I just feel like I'll be fine, like, if someone just hears me talk and talk and talk and talk and talk and talk and talk.
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11: Tensions on the rise. I'm Sue Guzman, Fox News. Sirens sounding in Israel after a new round of missiles were fired by Iran.
12: Even though we heard the president tell Fox that we were potentially just days away from securing a deal, that now all of that might be in jeopardy. We've heard the president say that negotiators are getting closer, and he's underscored some of his hard lines that Iran cannot have a nuclear weapon and that Iran cannot be able to have language in that deal that would allow them to, in the future, potentially buy a weapon. We've also heard the president push back, saying this is not an endless war. It comes as the war has now stretched into the 100-day mark. So there is a lot of pressure from Democrats saying this needs to come to an end. There's simply too much strain on the American public when it comes to gas prices and the overall impact on the economy.
11: And Fox's Alex Hogan reporting, the IDF announcing it struck Iranian military targets in western and central Iran, and President Trump Sunday expressing concerns these strikes could jeopardize peace talks. Mass stabbing at New York's Penn Station, leaving 6 people injured, others scrambling for their lives. The latest from Fox's Meredith Gorman.
13: It's coming less than a day before President Trump is set to attend Game 3 of the NBA Finals at Madison Square Garden, directly above Penn Station. Now, FDNY says a suspect was taken into custody at the scene, but have not yet released details about what led up to the stabbings. The scene of people being removed on stretchers, weighing heavily on those who saw it tonight.
11: 5 people are dead, 14 injured in Ukraine's southeastern Zaporizhia region after a Russian attack. This comes after Ukraine's leader, Vladimir Zelensky, and the leaders of the UK, France, and Germany met in London on Sunday, discussing what they call the urgent need to scale up Ukraine's air defenses. 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
17: Theo Lewis-Clark is going to join us. That's going to be later on. Of course, open phones with text messages and voicemails and all that. But tomorrow, it was 82 years ago tomorrow that Dwight Eisenhower wrote in a note, "The eyes of the world are upon you." That note was to the men and women who were going to invade Normandy. It was D-Day. It's the 82nd anniversary of D-Day. And so we are going to sit down with a gentleman who was the director of the director of education at the National D-Day Memorial in Virginia. Why is it Virginia? What did that letter say? All of that in the history of D-Day. When we come back, America at Night, we're just getting started.
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1: 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It appears by its own numbers, the U.S. government seems insolvent. 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
16: This year will mark the 82nd anniversary of a day that many people call the most important day of the 20th century. Of course, June 6th, 1944, it was D-Day. In fact, there's a new movie coming out to talk all about it. But our chance to sit down and talk with the director of education at the D-Day Museum, John Long. John, welcome to America at Night. Thanks for joining us.
17: Oh, thank you. It's great to be able to talk to you and share some more information about D-Day.
16: You betcha. How long has the D-Day National Museum been around?
17: Yes, the National D-Day Memorial was the official name, and this is also our 25th anniversary. So we're not only commemorating the anniversary of D-Day, but also of our own facility, and it's a... You know, it's going to be a great weekend of events.
16: Yeah, we can get to some of that. You're in Virginia, Bedford, Virginia, and it's a great story as to how this memorial ended up in Bedford, Virginia. Tell us that story.
17: Absolutely. Very often we get that question. Why is the national memorial to a great international event in little town of Bedford, of all places? We get calls every now and then thinking we're in D.C. And, you know, we have to kind of say, well, you know, a little south of there. But story is that Bedford had the highest per capita losses of any community in the United States on D-Day itself. There was a National Guard unit from D-Day. Company A of the 116th Regiment became part of the 29th Division when they're called up into the Army. And on D-Day, 19 men from that one company were killed on Omaha Beach, very likely in the first hour of the invasion. One man in another company from Bedford was also killed. So 20 men from this little town, which, you know, if you're from Chicago or New York, 20 men doesn't sound like a lot. But from a town that was really very rural, just a small population, this was a devastating blow, and Bedford never forgot.
16: Interesting. And the man who was behind this D-Day Memorial Museum, Bob Slaughter. Tell me his story.
17: Bob was from Roanoke, which is about half an hour from Bedford here, and he was also a National Guardsman. He was in Company D of the 116th Regiment, landed on Omaha Beach, survived the maelstrom of battle on that day, but in his retirement years began to think there needs to be a memorial somewhere in the United States to what happened on June 6, 1944, not so that I can get a great deal of attention and make speeches all over the country and people, you know, pat me on the back and say thank you for my service, but so that my buddies who never came home won't be forgotten. And so he and some other like-minded veterans started a foundation to put a memorial somewhere in the United States and began raising money for it. Originally a fairly small vision, possibly just an obelisk somewhere or a statue, you know, in a park somewhere, or that he was in favor of a spot in Roanoke, which was his hometown, and again, not too far from here. But in 1994, the 50th anniversary of D-Day, Bob was chosen to be one of three D-Day veterans to accompany President Clinton and Mrs. Clinton on a tour of Omaha Beach. And what it meant was, there on the 50th anniversary of D-Day, all the cameras of the world were pointed right at Bob, and it raised so much attention for his effort to put a memorial somewhere that town of Bedford, the county of Bedford, contacted him and said, we would like you to consider a site in Bedford, and for a good reason. So the memorial opened 25 years ago. On June 6, 2001, President George W. Bush was the keynote speaker, but the guests of honor were the D-Day veterans. Hmm. And, of course, in 2001, there were a lot more than there are now.
16: Yeah, sure. John Long, our guest, director of education at the D-Day National Memorial Museum in Bedford, Virginia. Are you all privately funded now?
17: We are privately funded. We are the National Memorial. act of Congress actually named this as the National Memorial to D-Day, but with the stipulation that there would be no federal funds that come with it. And so we are a private foundation supported by donations, by ticket sales, by our gift shop, by grants, by any other fundraising that we can do, and the support of our benefactors. But we do not have any state or federal money by design, and it works very well, and we get great support from the people who attend.
16: Tell me the story of Bob Slaughter, the person who helped find it, that story you were just telling us about. Right before he invaded D-Day, everyone got a letter from Eisenhower. What did Bob do with that letter?
17: Well, the letter was called the Order of the Day, Eisenhower's Order of the Day, and it was basically the pep talk. I tell students a lot that if you think about it, Eisenhower's kind of the coach of this team. And what does a coach do before a big game? He's going to give you a pep talk. So Eisenhower's pep talk informed his men what this battle was, why it was so important that they had to risk their lives, what was at stake. So he told them, soldiers, sailors, and airmen of the Allied Expeditionary Force, you're about to embark upon the great crusade toward which we have striven these many months. And so he defined this as a crusade, not just a battle, but rather a battle of good versus evil that has to be won. Well, every man waiting for the invasion got a copy of this printed on really not very good paper, and printed by the tens of thousands, distributed to the men waiting on the ships, getting ready to get into their planes, Navy crews on the ships. Bob looked at his and this message from the Supreme Allied Commander, and it occurred to him that this was the most historic day of his life. Only 19 years old on D-Day. He took his copy around to all of his buddies waiting to get into their landing craft and head to the coast of France, and had them sign their names to his copy of the Order of the Day. He then folded it up, stuck it in a plastic bag, stuck it in his wallet, and carried it with him through the rest of the war. It was only later, after D-Day, that he pulled it back out and looked at it and realized that of the 75 men who signed his Order of the Day, 11 of them died on Omaha Beach. And then 11 more died later in the fight through France and into Germany. So Bob called it in his memoir his most cherished souvenir of the war. When he died in 2012, his papers came to us, so it's now one of the most cherished mementos of the war that we have in our collection. And we bring it out to show to people on special occasions, but normally we keep the original in a safe and only show replicas of it because it is such a irreplaceable memento. These are the guys that he wanted remembered, the ones who didn't make it home.
16: John Long, you're a historian, and you know this better than anybody, but history oftentimes is told by the generals and the presidents and the kings, but it seems like D-Day, it's told by the individual, not the famous person, but the individual who went and did his job.
17: Very often, yes, and that's by design, because, of course, it was the privates in the combat boots storming those beaches or jumping out of the airplanes. The generals, of course, they had their role, and the colonels and the majors and on down. But it was the frontline soldiers who were really making this happen, because what happened in essence on D-Day and pretty much everywhere, despite all of the preparation and the training that had gone into this invasion, everything fell apart. Men landed in the wrong place. They found out their officers hadn't made it to shore. Their weapons may have been lost. The tanks that were supposed to join them on the beach, many of them sank in the channel. And they got, if they were lucky enough to get to some cover and reevaluate their situation, they asked, what do we do now? Our plan A has failed. And so the universal answer was, let's go to plan B, and let's go to plan C, D, E, and F if we have to, but we've got an objective and let's make it happen. So many men lost their lives in pulling that victory from defeat, but many of them, of course, survived to tell the story. And they're the ones we really like to highlight, because while certainly Eisenhower and Bradley and General Montgomery and all the rest of them had a major role, it's, you know, they weren't on the beach. It's those guys there crouching in the sand trying to figure out how are we going to win the day that really made this the victory that we commemorate.
16: John Long, Director of Education at the National Memorial D-Day Museum in Bedford, Virginia. I find this next question hard to ask and even harder to believe, but is it true that we still do not have a full accounting of all that perished on the beach that day?
17: It is true. We are still researching the question, and to go back 25 years to actually before we opened, our foundation had decided that it wanted as complete a list as possible of the men who gave their life in the Battle of Normandy on June 6th, 1944, and began researching. What they quickly found out was there was no definitive list or even good estimates. There were ballparks that, you know, went all over in the total number of men killed. Over years, they began compiling the list, and we are still working on it. And the answer is, you know, why that is that the you know, in 1944, as you can imagine, the Army's concern was winning a war, not necessarily keeping absolutely pristine records. And so sometimes death dates were estimated or death dates contradicted themselves in the records. And nor were they ever compiled in a single list anywhere until we started working on it. So we are still researching the question and still finding names of men who had died on June 6th, 1944. As a rule, what we find now is not so much, you know, that we didn't know this person had died. We just typically didn't know the exact date. And sometimes we have to harmonize records, because I've looked at one man's file and he had about four different death dates listed. So which one was correct? You know, we had to kind of come up with the best estimate. And over the years, we have discovered a total of currently 2,519 Americans who gave their life on D-Day itself. That doesn't count the men killed on June 7th and June 8th and June 9th. Doesn't count a man who might have been wounded on June 6th and died two or three days later. But even so, of the ones that we have confirmed a death date, 2,519 Americans. In addition to that, 1,917 of our allies who are also part of this invasion, because I'm always quick to point out this is not an American operation. It's an Allied operation, of which America is obviously a big part, but certainly not the only part. So on our wall, 4,436 names, each one named individually, their names put on bronze plaques, because this is their memorial. We want to remember each one by name and the sacrifice that they made. And, you know, obviously we celebrate the veterans who came home, like Bob Slaughter, the survivors. But we are a memorial, so the ones who paid the ultimate price for this victory on June 6, 1944, they are the ones we commemorate. Say we are determined to keep researching until we've exhausted every record and scrap of paper. And, you know, we will, you know, find every name we can.
16: Yeah. If you ever find yourself in Bedford, Virginia, or you think you might want to head over to Bedford, Virginia, it's the D-Day National Memorial Museum. John Long is our director. Quick question. Lots more to get to. We're going to take a break and come back. But, John, did we ever find out why they called it Omaha Beach? Is there a significance to that name, or did they just pluck it out of a hat?
17: It is a code name, obviously, for the beach. And then Utah was the other American beach. And there is some debate of where those code names came from. Sometimes in World War II, code names were simply chosen at random from a list. But there is a story which may well be true, certainly is plausible, General Omar Bradley in charge of American ground forces, and some of the planning early in the planning for this invasion was at a headquarters that was being renovated, and there were two soldiers in there working on, you know, the woodwork or painting or whatever they were doing. And General Bradley, he was a soldier, so he struck up a conversation with them, asked them where they're from, and one said he was from, according to the story, one said he was from Utah, and one said he was from Omaha, Nebraska. And soon those were the code names for the American beaches. Now, is that literally true? I don't know that we can prove it beyond a shadow of a doubt, but it's certainly a great story, and it certainly is just like Omar Bradley to have wanted to recognize these two soldiers who were just happened to be in his office that day.
16: That is a great story. John Long, our guest, Director of Education at the National Memorial D-Day Museum in Bedford, Virginia. We're celebrating or acknowledging, remembering 82 years ago this year, the most important day probably in the history of America, and the most important day maybe of the 20th century, June 6, 1944. It was D-Day. We'll come back and talk more about that famous day. America at Night, back in a moment.
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1: He's a historian and the director of education at the National Memorial D-Day Museum in Bedford, Virginia. It's the 82nd anniversary of D-Day. John Long, our guest. John, there's a movie coming out with Brendan Fraser this year called Pressure, and it's the story of the weather when it came to D-Day. And I always knew weather was an important part of D-Day. I didn't know it was worthy of a full movie. Take me through, because when it's all said and done, weather was probably the most important thing when it came to June 6th, 1944. Tell us about the issue when it came to the weather on that day.
2: Well, of course, in a modern war, as you know, World War II was, it has to be supported by a major fleet. We had about 5,000 warships in the channel to support this invasion, and great air power. We had about 11,000 aircraft in supporting Operation Overlord, dropping the paratroopers, for instance. Now, those two elements are very susceptible to bad weather. And in 1944, it's still, you know, by our modern standards, fairly rudimentary, science to predict the weather. So they did the best they could. But, you know, today we're just better at it. We have better technology, radar, you know, computer models, all this stuff they didn't have in 1944. So it came down to a British officer by the name of James Stagg, Group Captain Stagg, who is the, in essence, the liaison of the meteorologist to General Eisenhower. And he has to give reports on what the weather is expected to be, which was extraordinarily difficult to do in 1944, more than a few days out. So there were really two crucial decisions that had to be made. One was concerned June 5th, the original date for the invasion, and whether a storm that was predicted was sufficient to cancel the invasion. And then again on June 6th, whether the invasion could go ahead because there was potentially a break in the weather. And so Captain Stagg, advised the Supreme Allied Commander to postpone for 24 hours on June 5th, which made it June 6th. And then, based on, you know, the predictions of a possible clearing front coming through the channel, advised that the invasion could take place. The weather would not be perfect, but it may be adequate. And so Eisenhower agreed that June 6th would be D-Day. Possibly it could have happened on June 7th, but after that, the combination that they needed of, you know, a moon, so paratroopers could see as they jumped, of the tides of that happened there in Normandy. Nothing, it couldn't happen except in that narrow window until again in mid-June. And as it turns out, in mid-June, the weather was even worse. So it was a very fortuitous decision to first delay on the 5th and then to go on the 6th.
1: Mm. Now, Germany knew we were coming. They just didn't know where, and they didn't know when, right?
2: Exactly right. Yes, the invasion itself was a, you know, everyone knew, lowliest private up to Hitler himself knew this invasion was going to happen. Hitler had been preparing for it for years, building defenses, pouring concrete for gun emplacements, stationing troops along the Channel coast. But of course, he couldn't know exactly when, and no one expected it June 6th, because remember, the weather didn't look very good, and didn't know exactly where, because the Channel is a big, you know, big piece of real estate. And if anything, the Germans seemed to expect an invasion to come at Calais, which is where the channel is the narrowest. And that's where they really thought the invasion would take place, exactly because it was too obvious. Normandy was chosen instead.
1: Is it true that they faked them? They sort of pretended they were going to invade in Calais?
2: Oh, absolutely. There was a major deception operation that took place. Operation Fortitude was a codename for a big part of it. And it was obviously to our advantage to make the Germans think the invasion was anywhere but Normandy. So, you know, they went so far as to construct inflatable tanks that from the air would look real, fake radio traffic to make the Germans think that a major army had assembled under Patton's command, no less, across from Calais in England, and even went so far as to take out fake wedding announcements on the assumption that if there are this many soldiers actually stationed around Dover, then, you know, X number are going to meet a British girl and get married before this invasion. So it was really an elaborate ruse, and the Germans largely bought it. Now, they had a preconceived notion that that's where the invasion was going to come, so it didn't take a lot of, you know, fooling them, because that's what they expected. But, you know, even several days after D-Day, some German commanders, and apparently even Hitler himself, were still saying this Normandy invasion is simply a diversion. The real invasion is going to come at Calais.
1: So even after the initial invasion started and the paratroopers started landing and the people started coming ashore, Germany still wasn't convinced it was going to be at Normandy.
2: Exactly right, because Normandy's not the most obvious place to land. You know, it takes more of a channel to cross. There's the beaches aren't ideal. You don't have a direct shot to Paris as easily as Calais or into German territory. So they really did not expect it to come there. But, you know, there's also a great advantage to doing the unexpected.
1: John Long with us for a couple of more minutes. He is Director of Education at the National Memorial D-Day Museum in Bedford, Virginia. You guys are celebrating your 25th anniversary. America's celebrating its 82 years since the invasion of D-Day.
2: In the nation's 250th.
1: Yeah, there you go. There you go.
2: We're part of that as well.
1: When you go to Normandy today, there are still the pillboxes that you can go into and see. So there were some defenses. Germany had some defenses there. So they must have thought something might happen there, no?
2: Oh, absolutely. They had defended really the whole Channel Coast, except places that was obvious you can't land here. It's too swampy, or, you know, this beach won't work. So there are some places they didn't have to defend, but anywhere that it was possible for Allied troops to land, they had to build defenses. And there's an old military expression that when you defend everything, you really defend nothing. And that's what the Germans ended up doing. They defended so heavily all these areas along the English Channel coast that nothing was really well defended. Hitler talked a great deal about the Atlantic Wall. Well, it wasn't a wall. It was not continuous. It wasn't, you know, it wasn't even finished. A lot of, you know, things were still to be constructed on June 6, 1944. A million landmines were planned and had never been placed. So that's to our advantage. Obviously, the defenses were not as heavy as we expected them to be. But it's, you know, it shows a lot about the German preparations for this. So, and even though this was not the obvious place, even though it wasn't where they expected the invasion to happen, it was still a very close run thing when we hit those defenses, because in this sort of amphibious invasion, the advantages initially are all with the defense. So it was, you know, still a great risk that we were running. And as Eisenhower knew, he had a note in his pocket that he would release if the invasion failed. He didn't have to release that, obviously, but the fact that he had that note written and took responsibility for the failure of the invasion shows that he expected this, you know, he expected it to succeed, but he was prepared for it to fail because it easily could happen.
1: Yeah, I know master's degrees are written on this next question, but how close were we to not getting a beachhead on Normandy?
2: Fortunately, a lot of things went our way. So you get some historians who argue, well, this was always going to be an Allied victory. Yeah, maybe so. We're obviously never going to be able to, you know, test that theory. But we had certainly overwhelming, you know, command of the sea. We had overwhelming air supremacy. The Germans couldn't touch us on the sea or in the air by June 6, 1944. So it's all going to come down to, as we talked about earlier, the guy, the grunt on the beach in his combat boots who had to, you know, summon up the courage to get up above the cover he had found and fire back and move up those bluffs and take on the defenses. And, you know, fortunately they did. And were much more successful. So could it have failed? Yes, in theory. But again, you know, we can never go back and duplicate it to find out how it might have happened.
1: Today, Normandy is a very peaceful town. I happened to be there a few years ago, right before one of the anniversaries. I think I was on there June 4th or June 5th. And what I was struck by was the serenity of the beach, right? How peaceful the beach was. And you can only imagine what it was oh so many years ago. But the other thing that struck me, John, was the amount of American flags that were being flown on the homes in Normandy. It was more American flags on homes in Normandy than you see in America on July 4th.
2: Very likely. And the people of Normandy and, you know, the people of France entirely have never forgotten that it was American armies as well as our allies who were coming to liberate them. And, yes, there's a great deal of appreciation. Now, just as we have said goodbye to most of the World War II generation, most of the World War II generation in France who actually lived through this invasion and remembered it, you know, they're also gone because, just, you know, history marches on. But their kids, their grandkids, their great grandkids now, they remember that it was, you know, men from the United States, men from Britain, men from as far away from Australia, New Zealand, Canada, they were coming to kick the Germans out, to liberate France. And say they have never forgotten it and will never forget it.
1: Yeah, busy weekend for you at the National Memorial D-Day Museum in Bedford, Virginia. What do you have planned for this weekend?
2: Well, we will have our annual commemoration, of course, on June 6th. Our speaker is a Congressional Medal of Honor recipient from Vietnam by the name of Drew Dix, who will pay tribute to the soldiers. We will also be adding names to our wall, 14 Americans that we have identified as killed on D-Day through research into, you know, stories and solving contradictions and things. We will, you know, recognize the World War II veterans who are still able to join us, and it may only be three or four, but any World War II general, veteran who is able to, you know, come to the D-Day Memorial any day. I mean, they're the rock stars. They're the heroes that everyone wants to shake their hand and get their picture taken. So, any World War II veterans we have, we will certainly, you know, celebrate them on this this day. And we will, in general, just remind our participants and the nation, anyone watching online, that this was the day that history was made. This was the day that we opened up a path to victory. We didn't win the war on June 6, 1944, but we opened up a way to win the war a year later. So that can never be forgotten. And I think the more we just stop and ponder what it would be like if Hitler had won, I think the more, you know, it becomes clear how important it was that, you know, our men running across those beaches, jumping out of their airplanes, that they were successful, shapes the story that we're continuing to tell.
1: Yeah, no question about it.
2: That we still live.
1: Yeah, well, and that's what you do at the National Memorial D-Day Museum in Bedford, Virginia, and the legacy of Bob Slaughter, who got this whole thing started. And that's, you know, it's now left for the history books, and it's left for the next generation to remind future generations of what took place and what happened and what could have been. So, John Long, I know it's a very busy, busy week for you as the Director of Education. Thank you for taking time out of your busy schedule and spending some time with us. It is greatly appreciated, and I look forward to meeting you someday in person.
2: I hope you can come by Bedford and invite anybody who's around this weekend. Come join us in Bedford. And if you can't, everything will be live streamed. So you can also go to dday.org and watch the commemoration as it happens.
1: John Long, thank you very much. Great job. And keep the faith. Thanks for checking in, as always.
2: Thank you.
1: America at Night. Back in a moment.
0: America at Night with McGraw-Milhaven, where the nation comes to talk.
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1: I will say this, that if you ever find yourself in Normandy, do yourself a favor and go see the cemetery, the American Cemetery. It is hallowed ground, and it is very moving, and it is, hallowed ground. And we had a chance to go there, and very somber. But, I mean, it really brings it home. And to stand on the cliffs at Omaha Beach and Utah Beach and see the peacefulness of the waves and the sand and the cliffs, and you think to yourself, man, what would that must have been like on June 6, 1944? It's an extraordinary trip, and I would highly recommend if anybody ever gets a chance, take the time, because it is well worth it to pay your respects to that hallowed ground. All right, what are we doing? Next hour, we are going to talk to a NASA expert about the air leak. There's a leak on the International Space Station. We're going to talk about that. And then, of course, Theo Lewis-Clark for Hollywood Exec for a day, and then open phones. And how about this for a tease? If you stick around, I will tell you a story that Donald Trump told that, shall we say, he understated, if that's even possible. Donald Trump, we can all agree, whether you love him or don't like him, is a bit of a exaggerer, likes to tell some tales, likes to exaggerate. Well, he told a story recently in which he understated the story and really

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6: Tensions rising once again. I'm Ted Lindner, Fox News. A new danger point for the Middle East is Israel and Iran are trading fire. Fox's Jonathan Savage has the latest.
7: This is the first serious exchange of fire in 2 months. Israel's launched further strikes on central and western Iran in response to a barrage of Iranian missiles. Explosions have been heard in northern and central Israel, where Iran's Revolutionary Guard says it's targeted 2 military bases. The Iranians say their attacks are the beginning of a full week of continuous strikes. They follow Israel targeting Hezbollah in Beirut, Lebanon. President Trump had urged Israel not to attack Iran, saying yesterday he was going to call Israel's Benjamin Netanyahu and tell him not to retaliate. Jonathan Savage, Fox News.
6: President Trump urging Iran to get back to the negotiation table and make a deal. 6 people injured in a series of stabbings in New York City at Penn Station Sunday night. A suspect now in custody. The stabbing happening on the eve of President Trump's planned attendance at Game 3 of the NBA Finals at Madison Square Garden upstairs directly above Penn Station. Fox's C.B. Cotton with more on security.
8: The president will become the first sitting U.S. commander-in-chief to attend an NBA Finals game, and fans have been told to expect airport-level security. The Knicks releasing a statement that reads in part, quote, "A strict no-bag policy will be in effect, and fans should make every effort to limit personal items to an absolute minimum. Fans should expect enhanced security measures when entering Madison Square Garden, including TSA-style screening procedures. Guests are strongly encouraged to arrive at least 2 hours before tip-off to allow additional time for screening and entry."
6: The NYPD says no watch parties will be permitted outside the garden during or after the game on Monday night. The NYPD commissioner and special agent in charge of the U.S. Secret Service going to be holding a press conference at 8:30 Eastern Time later this morning. 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
18: Inside the space capsule. So to find out exactly what's going on, Keith Cowling is with us. He's editor of NASA Watch and a former NASA space station payload engineer. Keith, welcome to America at Night.
19: Happy to be here.
18: Explain to us what in the world's going on. What happened?
19: Okay, well, out of nowhere today, I thought it was going to be a slow news day. It came out that all of a sudden, crew members were told to go into their capsule because something was going on with the atmosphere. As it evolved through the day, what happened, first of all, the space station itself, the oldest parts are over a quarter of a century old. So I got a 25-year-old car in my driveway. You know, after a while, you spend more upgrading the thing and keeping it in shape than using it. It's kind of what's happening with the International Space Station. In the Russian segment, what was becoming problematical is the end where the cargo spacecraft and other spacecraft dock, and the Russian spacecraft kind of really parked in really hard, like trains connecting cars together. Over time, it stressed that part of the space station. There's been leaks, but up until now, they sort of accepted that. Well, they were going to go fix it, the cosmonauts today, and they were going to use a saw to cut through it. And just as they started to do this, the leak rate jumped. So that crossed the red line. NASA said, okay, to the American astronauts, go into the SpaceX capsule for what's called safe haven. Don't worry about closing the hatch yet. Don't get your suits on. And so they hung out there for about 2 hours, and then they sort of resolved what was going on. The Russians said, yeah, we're not going to do that. So what you had here was a red line was crossed. They followed a traditional safety drill. They went and they started the process of, well, what happens if it gets bad? It didn't get bad. They came back out and they went back to work. But what's the net result of this? It's an old spacecraft.
18: Go back a second. Did you say they took a saw to fix it?
19: Yeah, what they're trying to do is, you know, spacecraft are like cars in layers of metal and plastic, and they wanted to pull something away from the internal structure so they could see where a leak was. And it wasn't really designed to be taken apart in space. So they had a little reciprocating saw. They're going to cut a little piece out. But I don't know. I'm not exactly sure what the problem was, but NASA didn't exactly like the idea. So that's why they told the crew members, you know what, this leak rate is going up. Just go into the capsule just in case. And then they had a discussion, and they decided to stop that. But, you know, it was sort of – nobody was in danger ever. It's just that the Russians were trying to do something a little sporty, and it sort of didn't work out.
18: And so is the leak fixed, or is the scare over with now?
19: Well, the leak used to be about a pound of air a day. It doesn't sound like a lot, but you got to bring everything up from Earth. They were living with that, and then it went to 2 pounds a day, and that's sort of like, you know, it causes problems. It hasn't changed. There are ways to temporarily take care of it, like literally from caulking to duct tape, but the root cause is important. It's like having a leak in your house. You know, you really want to know why it's leaking, and sometimes you have to peel the shingles back and so forth. So that's where they are right now. Nobody's in danger. It's just they're losing air a little faster than they would like to, which means they have to bring more of it up sooner.
18: Let me ask a rudimentary question. I think if you put a pin in a balloon, the balloon might leak, but then at some point the pin gets so big that the balloon pops. Is that could possibly happen with the space station?
19: Well, yeah, to make fun of this with a science lesson behind it, it's sort of like to say, you know, the first day in rocket science is don't let the air out of your spaceship. And, you know, you expect, though, because metal does leak and over time there's lots of joints, you expect leaks. You plan for it because it just happens. And that's why you have to replenish some of the air and every now and then have to tighten some screws because the space station flexes as it goes around the dark side of the Earth. It's cooler and it shrinks. And when it comes to the sun, it expands. So it's like a bridge where you see those little connectors that, you know, stop one segment from expanding to another. But, you know, there comes a point at which you spend more time fixing the leaks than is probably worth the effort because they're supposed to be doing science up there, not fixing it everything all the time. And that's sort of encroaching on, you know, the reason we're keeping it up there in the first place. So, you know, it's like, when do I get rid of the car?
18: Well, how many astronauts are up there and how many Americans are up there and for how long?
19: Oh, God, I got to go check a website. Seven people, three Americans. I have to go look.
18: Okay, are they up there for a year or how long are they up there for?
19: The normal, well, they call it an increment or an expedition. It can range anywhere from 6 to 8 months, and they overlap. So some folks will be up there for a year, some will be up there for 8 months, some for 6 months, and I'd have to go check which one is which. I mean, I've lost track of this for 25 years, but you know, the point is a rotating set of people up there. SpaceX's capsule has four seats, so you tend to move people up and down from the American crews and the Japanese and European crews four at a time. The Russians, you can put three in their capsule, so it's three at a time. And sometimes we launch a Russian, and sometimes the Russians launch an American. You know, it's just like hitching a ride.
18: Yeah. But basically you're saying that we're at the end of the life cycle of the space station.
19: Yeah, we're getting there, and they keep trying. They're extending it, and now NASA's looking at commercial space stations to pick up, you know, where the space station was designed. Well, I worked on it back in the 90s and so forth. And what it was supposed to do, it's done mostly everything there. Now we're moving on to, you know, something where the space stations will be smaller and perhaps more focused on one thing or another. And, you know, we learn things as we go on. And, of course, we're going back to the moon and, you know, the focus is moving more towards that. And so, you know, you have to pick your priorities. And with a limited budget, you know, you can't do everything.
18: I would think, though, that, I mean, have they made any announcement like they're going to start to de-emphasize the space station?
19: Oh, yeah. This has been an ongoing discussion for quite some time. Yeah, it's been, Congress has weighed in on it. All the countries involved have signed off on it. You know, it's a slow motion process, but it's sort of like, you know, I got an old car here, and every time my wife says, let's get rid of it, I go, oh, I like that car. And so, the, you know, the space station, I help, you know, has a lot of utility left in it. But, you know, again, you have to pick your priorities, and you could keep it going forever, but at what cost?
18: Yeah.
19: And that's sort of like in the equation they're working on.
18: 25 years, what have we gotten out of the space station? What's sort of the science of it? What's going to be its legacy?
19: A lot of things. Some of them sound esoteric, but, you know, if we're going to go to Mars, these trips are going to take, you know, out and back two and a half years. So we've pretty much nailed most of the problems of what it takes for humans to just be in space for that long period of time. So we flight certified humans. There was a lot of questions about the lack of gravity and what that, that's my specialty, my degrees are in that, and what happens to various types of life forms, plants, humans, and so forth. And so we've sort of answered a lot of those questions. We've understood the genetic changes now that happen. We've discovered, for example, that some astronauts have eyeball shape changes that don't quite resolve themselves when they come back, you know, so they wear glasses where they didn't before. So, you know, the only way you can figure this stuff out is to go there and do it. And you kind of have to do it in a methodical way. But on top of that, there's a lot of things you can do in microgravity. Things behave totally different up there. And sometimes you reveal aspects of things that you didn't see on Earth because you won't see it there, down here. And so basic science and so forth. You've also learned how to build giant spacecraft and have them work for 25 years, what it takes to fix them. Some things have worked better than we ever thought, and some things just keep breaking, like toilets.
18: What's the problem with the toilets? Why can't are the toilets working right?
19: You know, they've got, first, there's several different designs. It's a pretty complex piece of machinery, if you can just imagine. You know, you're flying in an airplane. Okay, make that all that room smaller, and you're weightless, and things need to go from point A to B, and they don't just fall. You have to move them, and let you know. And I'll leave your listeners to.
18: So it, in other words, all the things we would think would be difficult in zero gravity going to the bathroom are the things that are the problem in zero gravity.
19: Kind of, but then the flip side is sleeping is great up there. My friends tell me, oh, it's just great up there, looking out the window and all that. And, you know, it's a different, your body, you adapt to it. And that's the thing. It's your body loves being weightless because it's like a lot less work. Problem is you got to come home at some point. So you have to exercise a lot so you don't lose your muscle mass and your bone density and stuff like that. So as fun as it is to be up there, you have to work to not get so adapted to it that when you come back, you're not just a bowl of jelly.
18: Tell me about the eyeballs. That was interesting.
19: Well, you know, we evolved on a planet with gravity, and you just assume it's here. And the shape of things, for example, when you fly into space, as soon as you get up there, your body normally has fluids, gravity pulling fluids down and so forth. The system is designed for that. Well, there's no gravity to pull the fluids down. So things are shifting up. You get these chubby faces and skinny legs. And the, you know, fluids moving around can affect the way your heart works. So you have to adapt to that. And then over time, you sort of get back to normal. But the normal you adapt to is the outer space normal, no gravity. And it's something that life on Earth just has never had to experience. Even you'll say, well, what about whales? Well, the gravity is at work. They're just floating. But we're talking about no gravity anywhere in the body, and life doesn't quite know how to adapt to it. Sometimes it's easy, and sometimes it's not. And we're about at the point where we kind of basically understand that. But, you know, we're going to go to Mars, we're going to go to the planets. We kind of really need to be certain that we're not sending people, you know, to their doom, you know, that they'll be safe. And when they get there, they can work. That's the other thing. When you get to Mars, you better have done your exercises, because even though the gravity's lower there, you're going to have to walk around and lift things. So you don't want astronauts to arrive on Mars and just sit in a chair for weeks.
18: Keith Cowling is our guest, editor of NASA Watch and the former NASA Space Station payload engineer. And if you think he's good, well, you're right. He is getting ready to accept an award this weekend at the 44th Annual International Space Development Conference in McLean, Virginia. You have won a award for excellence in mass media. Congratulations.
19: Yeah, thanks. I don't get a lot of those. Normally, I'm nominating people, so I just got to have to wear a tie and say some interesting things. But yeah, cool. Thank you.
18: Yeah, no, that's a really nice little offer. So big picture for me, Keith, going forward, how worried are you that something more catastrophic might happen on the space station?
19: Not too worried. There's a lot of planning for it, but, you know, things happen. I've been on expeditions to the Arctic and Everest, and, you know, you sit there and everything's nice, and suddenly there's an avalanche or something, and, you know, you got to be ready for it. And the only way you can be ready for it is if you keep going up there and going through these things and the drills. As a matter of fact, the thing of them going into the capsule, they probably have done it dozens of times practicing it. So in reality, you'd only go in there once in a while, but you've done it so many times, it's like, okay, we'll go do it.
18: So it's sort of like a fire drill in school. You've just done it so many times, it's just another fire drill.
19: Yeah, except maybe somebody pulled the alarm. We're thinking about it, but it's a big deal, but it's one that we've learned over the years how to deal with.
18: Yeah, there you go, Keith Cowling, editor of NASA Watch, former NASA Space Station payload engineer. Keith, great conversation. Congratulations on the award. Be safe, and we'll talk to you down the road.
19: All right, beam me up.
18: You got it. Keith Cowling, editor of NASA Watch. America at Night, back in a moment.
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18: Stay right there, America. America at Night. Stay right there. Theo Lewis-Clark, Hollywood exec for a day, is coming up. Hey, a little postscript on 60 Minutes. Apparently, the three remaining 60 Minutes correspondents, Leslie Stahl, John Wertheim, and Bill Whitaker, have all agreed to stay. So they've apparently got together, had a conversation, and agreed that they're going to stay with CBS. However, apparently, they've made an edict saying, hey, no meddling. So we'll see how all this works out. Now, within hours of Scott Pelley being fired by CBS, the anchor is being offered what insiders are calling a mind-boggling, over-the-top, never-before-seen book and movie deal. You ready for? Are you sitting down for this? Do you want to know why the guy went scorched earth? Do you want to know why the guy, unlike you and me, if we lose our job, we're wondering, right, when's the next paycheck and how are we going to make the mortgage? Well, according to stories, Scott Pelley is being offered for book and movie deals as much as, are you sitting down? $100 million. A close source, according to, alleged that Pelley, who privately predicted a battle with CBS editor Barry Weiss, and knowing a showdown with her and her team was inevitable, has been keeping a secret diary, listening and detailing every conversation, every contact, every meeting, including what other CBS news stars have ever said. It's all there, all the juicy behind-the-scenes stuff, the ready-made for a book manuscript, a movie manuscript, a Netflix streaming miniseries. And from what I'm told, Pelley is anxious to make a deal. That is from Jeremy Oppenheimer of the Daily Mail. So Scott Pelley apparently is going to write a tell-all's tell-all. And according to sources, we'll wait to see how all this turns out. But apparently, book, movie, and Netflix deals as much as $100 million. That's why the guy felt confident in calling out his soon-to-be ex-bosses at the staff meeting. Boy, if they just would have gotten some everything bagels. You can't be that mad when you have everything bagels. You know why you're not mad when you have an everything bagel? Because an everything bagel has everything. It's got everything. It's got the salt. It's got the poppy seeds. It's got the sesame seeds. It's got everything. $100 million Scott Pelley deal for books, movies, and a Netflix deal. That's going to be a series. Everyone's going to watch it. They're not foolish. They're not stupid. That's why they're going to pay the guy $100 million. All right, stay right there. TV Hollywood exec for a day. And then I still got that Donald Trump story. This is a great Donald Trump / D-Day story in which the man, shall we say, the man understated the importance of Trump when it comes to this D-Day story. You're going to want to hear this. Stick around for that. I didn't have time to tell you in that segment. It's a longer involved story. I'll tell you in hour number three with open phones. Stay right there. Hollywood exec for a day, Theo Lewis Clark. It's Friday night. Thanks for staying up late. America at Night, back in a moment.
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0: Grab your popcorn. It's time to play Hollywood Exec for a Day on America at Night with McGraw-Milhaven.
1: All right, it's Friday night, and yes, it's time for Hollywood Exec for a Day. Theo Lewis-Clark is our Hollywood executive. Here are the rules. Theo Lewis-Clark will have three movies. Two of them are actual movies that have been greenlit by movie executives. One has come from his creative mind. We have to figure out which one is the real ones and which one is the fake one. And we've got some new meat tonight. Tim Fair is the engineer tonight in Hofstra, so he's also playing along. Tim, say hi.
2: How's it going? Thank you so much for having me. This is a nice, pleasant surprise here tonight.
1: Remember, no, it's Tim, an honor Fair of a lifetime.
3: What's up, okay?
1: It's an honor of a lifetime. All right, Tim, that's what it is. All right, Theo Lewis-Clark. By the way, you can also play along at home. The phone numbers are the same, 1-844-2-McGraw, 1-844-262-4729. If you think it's number one, text one. If you think it's number two, text number two. If you think it's number three, text number three. And we'll get those results a little bit later on in this segment. Theo, you have the floor. Lay it on us.
3: All right, let's do it. Hopefully everybody had a great week. Is it number one? Two human guinea pigs awaken 500 years into the future to see a society dominated by idiots? Or is it number two, mermaid sisters? One seeks love with the humans they found on the beach. The other hungers to dine on them like cannibals. Or is it number three, a killer thinks he sent his wife to her ocean grave, but a group of mermaids give her new life to come back and exact her revenge? Oh, it's a good show this week, my friend.
1: All right, so mermaid theme, is it number one, is it number two, or number three? While the results come in, and while Tim, Alex, and Richard stew on that, let's do a little deep dive. What movie do you have today?
3: Well, since there's going to be a Gene Wilder documentary, I thought it only fitting to do Willy Wonka and the Chocolate Factory.
1: Oh, right? He wants to never live in Gump's Up and Now, Daddy Now.
3: Yeah, Amazon's going to do it, and it's also going to be a big screen. So Gene Wilder is going to be honored. So it's going to be great. So here's the deep dive. Number one, it opened to very modest box office, but after it aired on TV, it became a classic. And it aired in the theaters 3 years in a row.
1: Wow. Well, that was back when movies like spent the summer in the movie theater.
3: Yeah, you know, pre-COVID for sure. Yeah. No doubt.
1: Pre-VCR.
3: Right. But they kept going to the movies. I love going to the movies still to this day. Okay, number two, the chocolate room. Remember that chocolate room? That set was revealed to the child actors for the first time on camera, so the director could actually capture their genuine reactions.
1: What do you mean? The room so with the chocolate river?
3: Yeah, there's a big chocolate room. I'm going to talk about that chocolate river too. You're going to love that chocolate river. So the chocolate room is a big room, and all the kids go in, and their eyes light up, and they start licking their lips. I thought they were trained to do that. No. Yeah, that was their natural reactions. Okay, so most of the candy on set was real, but the chocolate river that you just mentioned, it was water mixed with just any chocolate-colored ingredient, which eventually developed into a stench, just a stench like a sewer. So they would put anything brown in there and just like, oh, that's chocolate. No, it wasn't. It stinks. So Gene Wilder remained in character the entire time, so the child actors would continue to view Wonka as mysterious and unpredictable. He never broke character. He never said, I'm Gene Wilder. He was always Willy Wonka the entire time, break time, anytime, morning. Okay, lastly, the movie was financed by the Quaker Oats Company, which wanted to promote what? What did they want to promote, McGraw?
1: A Wonka bar.
3: Yes, a new line of Wonka branded candy.
1: Really?
3: So, yes, that's what they did. They said,
1: so that was the whole reason for the movie was just to promote a kid.
3: The only reason. The only reason.
1: What was the name of the kid? What was the name of the kid who got stuck almost drowned in the chocolate river?
3: I think it was Helzbert. Helzbert, something like that.
1: I know. I thought it was Augustus Goop. Right? Augustus Goop, I thought the guy's name was. Yeah. Augustus, right? I thought it was Augustus. And then, what do you have in there for the Wonka Vader? Anything about the Wonka Vader?
3: Nothing about the Wonka Vader. Tell me about that. I only saw the movie three times, so I don't remember. Last time I saw it was, I don't know, 30 years ago.
1: The Wonka Vader at the end, right? When Charlie hands back the everlasting gobstopper, and then Gene Wilder says he passed, and then they take him to the Wonka Vader, and then it breaks the glass ceiling, and the kid flies around the town.
3: You're right. Yeah. Speaking of Gene Wilder, he was great in the Richard Pryor movies. Richard Pryor and Gene Wilder were the best. I mean, they did three films together, and they were great together.
1: You know, Gene Wilder in that movie was a kind of a little, it was a little scary, kind of, I thought. No?
3: I don't think scary. I think fearless. Maybe fearless.
1: Yeah, I don't know. I just thought he was
3: because
1: a little,
3: he was fearless.
1: I just thought he was a little.
3: I love Gene Wilder. He was funny. Yeah, a little. He wasn't scared to be that way. What about him in Blazing Saddles? He was great.
1: Blazing Saddles. Yeah. Silver Streak. Yeah.
3: Great movie.
1: Yeah, Stir Crazy, right? That's the one with...
3: That's Richard Pryor.
1: Richard Pryor, yeah. But he was, I don't know, that was a weird... It was sort of a... It was British, but it had a little weird tinge to it. Yeah. Eddie Albert sort of is the uncle. That's a weird uncle to have in a British family, right? Everyone talks... Everyone's British, except Eddie Albert doesn't have a British accent.
3: He didn't have one. What about him in Dr. Strangelove? Gene Wilder and Dr. Strangelove.
1: Well, actually, both of us are forgetting the producers and Young Frankenstein.
3: Oh, Young Frankenstein.
1: Yeah.
3: Oh, my goodness. The listeners right now are like, yes.
1: Yeah.
3: Yes.
1: And Wilder, Jeremy.
3: That's why they're going to honor him.
1: And Jeremy Allen White, right? The actor who's
3: the bear,
1: in.
3: The Bear.
1: Who's in,
3: the
1: Bear. Yeah, The Bear. And then he played Springsteen.
3: Springsteen. Yeah.
1: No relation, but he looks just like Gene Wilder.
3: Yeah, he really is. He does look like him.
1: Yeah.
3: He did great in the Springsteen film, and I love The Bear. They got a final episode, the final season coming out June 25th, by the way.
1: The Bear gave me agita. It was too stressful. I couldn't watch that.
3: Yeah, the last season was too much anxiety for me. I told my wife, I was like, ooh, can't do it.
1: All right, yeah. There's your deep dive. Let's get back to the game. Okay, is it? Give us a rundown. Give us a rundown, and we'll go around the table, and we'll see what we got here. Give us the rundown again.
3: And they're very brief too. So, is it number one? Two human guinea pigs awaken 500 years into the future to see a society dominated by idiots, or is it number two? Mermaid sisters, two of them. One seeks love with the humans they found on the beach. The other hungers to dine on them like a cannibal. Or is it number three? A killer thinks he sent his wife to her ocean grave, but a group of mermaids give her new life to come back and exact her revenge. So mermaids exacting their revenge, number three. Number
1: killer
3: two,
1: husband,
3: two mermaid sisters. Yeah.
1: And killer husband foiled by the mermaid.
3: Killer husband. Well, you can say whatever you want. Right. I just say, yeah.
1: Okay. All right. I apologize. All right. Let's go around the room. Alex, we'll start with you. Alex, what do you think? Is it number one, the human, guinea pigs who go to sleep and wake up with a society of idiots? Is it the mermaid sisters or the killer husband in number three? Alex, what do you got?
3: Wow.
4: This week I'm gonna choose door number two, the mermaid sisters. That's the one that got my Theo senses tingling.
1: All right, so Alex says number senses. Two is wrong. Richard, what do you say?
3: Whatever, Alex, gloater.
5: I'm gonna go with number one, the guinea pigs.
1: The guinea pigs.
5: I say that because I believe the whole theory on mermaids is they act, in my opinion. This is my opinion. I feel like they're actually real.
3: You know what, Richard? You never believed in me. You never cared about me. You always.
1: All right, hold on a second. We got new meat today. Tim Fair is the executive producer here at Hofstra.
3: Come on, Tim.
1: Is it number one, number two, or number three? What do you think?
2: You're telling me two of these are real.
1: Two of these are real
2: that
1: movies.
2: Is,
1: one of them is fake.
2: Is the brainchild of Theo. I think the
3: Tim,
2: brainchild.
3: That's the game. That's the game, sir.
2: This is tough. It was between one and two for me.
1: Yes.
2: I think two is a little too weird. It's got to be two.
1: I'll say, so you say number two. So Tim says two. Alex says one.
3: Alex. No, Alex
1: says
3: two.
1: Alex said two. Richard said two. The audience.
3: Richard said one. Richard said one.
1: Richard said one, right? I'm sorry.
3: Yeah, I write them down whenever they say it. I write it down.
1: The audience is pretty split, but there's a slim lead for number one with 37%. 38%.
3: Are you guys noticing a pattern? The audience always goes with Richard. What is that about, true. Richard?
1: Well, you know, not only that. So here's my pick. It should be number one. If a Hollywood executive signed off when somebody came in and said, "Hey, I have an idea. Guinea pigs go to sleep for 25 years and wake up, and society is run by idiots." They should have their head examined because that's just ridiculous. So I'm going to say number one should be the one made up by, I can't believe an executive would do it, but number one, I'm going to say, is from the creative mind of Theo Lewis Clark.
3: Okay, cool. So nobody said number three. So let's do number one first.
1: All right.
3: Two human guinea pigs awaken 500 years into the future to see a society dominated by idiots. Well, idiots, audience, Richard and McGraw, you guys are wrong. That's a 2006 real movie called Idiocracy, starring Luke Wilson and Maya Rudolph from Saturday Night Live.
1: What's the movie called, Idiocracy?
3: Idiocracy. Google it right now.
5: Great title of the movie. Great title.
4: Don't forget Luke Wilson, Maya Rudolph,
1: Terry Crews, Dax Shepard.
3: Yes, Richard leads the audience into another abyss. Okay, number two, mermaid sisters. One seeks love with the humans they found on the beach. The other hungers to dine on them like a cannibal. Well, Alex and Tim, the rookie Tim Fair, you're wrong out of the box. That's a musical horror film called The Lure, L-U-R-E. Yeah. Nobody you would know in the cast, which means Theo Lewis Clark stumps everyone. Alex, Tim Fair, Richard, McGraw, and the audience. A killer thinks he sent his wife to her ocean grave, but a group of mermaids give her new life to come back and exact her revenge. That's in Theo's world called Honey, I'm Home.
1: All right, so hold on a second.
3: Honey! I'm home.
1: According to artificial intelligence, is the Lure worth watching? Yes, The Lure 2015 is absolutely worth watching if you love bizarre gender-bending cinema. Yeah. The Polish film reinvents The Little Mermaid with a dark, gritty, synth-pop horror musical about two mermaid sisters navigating an 80s nightclub scene. It's a visually horrible, stunning and unapologetically weird fever film.
3: That's why it's on the show. That's why I won.
1: Theo Lewis Clark stumps the panel. And now we can't live with him for a week. Holy mackerel.
3: Oh, my goodness, bad.
1: Has anybody seen the movie Idiocracy?
3: Oh, man, Luke Wilson is great in that movie.
4: That's a great movie.
1: Yeah, all right.
3: Luke Wilson is great in that movie.
1: And it's a story about human guinea pigs who fall asleep and wake up and the world is run by idiots?
3: Yeah, 500 years later.
1: Yeah. Well, I mean, I guess that could happen because the world is run by idiots. So I guess
3: that's why we call it Hollywood Exec for a Day, because idiots
1: more of a documentary,
3: like crazy movies. Yes.
1: Yeah. All right, Theo Lewis Clark. Good work. You got yourself a gold star today. You stumped the panel.
3: Oh, it's amazing.
1: We will have parting gifts, and we will have the home version of Hollywood Exec for a Day for you for part participating. Thanks for checking in, and we'll be back. America at Night, back in a moment.
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1: All right, we are just about done for hour number two. It's Friday night, and we're broadcasting from Hofstra University tonight as the Talkers Convention concluded today. And I got to tell you a quick story. It was good. It was really fun. It was really interesting. There's some really interesting stories about radio, and it's so funny to hear people outside of the industry talk about radio. And the best line of the day was when some executive stood up and said, "Yeah, radio's dying, and we have 92% reach with the American public, and 80 million people a week listen to radio, but we're dying." And then John Katsimatidis, who is he's a character in every sense of the word, but he's a man who puts, he's a billionaire, and he bought WABC in New York, and he turned it into a family-run radio station and is absolutely killing it. And he told an interesting story about they're not shy about telling them how much they talk to Donald Trump on a regular basis. It sounds like I was talking to the president the other day. But apparently he was having a conversation with President Trump about the AM radio and the legislation that would demand car manufacturers to keep AM in their cars. You know, we'll see how it all turns out, but they gave a little update on that as well. People don't understand how important AM radio is to it's not just for farm news and traffic and weather, but God forbid there's a 9/11, right? God forbid you cut the power. Guess what? The internet goes down. And 9/11, you know where they turn to? Radio. Yeah, it's a national security issue. It is when there are tornadoes bearing down and your phone doesn't work and the phone towers are out. You know what the tornadoes take out? They take out phone towers. And so you don't have any phones. But the radios are the ones that are going to communicate the news in an emergency, whether local or national. And so it's not just fun and games around here. It's life and death. But it was really interesting. Met some great, great characters, caught up with some good radio people all around the country. But just to let you know, from the Talkers Convention, Michael Harrison, a true leader in the industry. The industry of radio is fine and dandy, and proud to be a part of it. So that's the full rundown from Talkers Magazine. We'll talk about it in the weeks and months to come. But it was a good time I was had by all. So, and we're having fun here at these Hofstra studios. State of the art communications department. They got a full TV station here. They got a full radio station. The students were running around, all interested about talk radio and getting to meet some of the other talk show hosts from around the other country.

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5: Iran and Israel must immediately stop shooting. I'm Chris Foster, Fox News. President Trump with that demand as a ceasefire appears to be collapsing.
6: This is the first serious exchange of fire in 2 months. Israel's launched further strikes on central and western Iran in response to a barrage of Iranian missiles. Explosions have been heard in northern and central Israel, where Iran's Revolutionary Guard says it's targeted 2 military bases. The Iranians say their attacks are the beginning of a full week of continuous strikes. They follow Israel targeting Hezbollah in Beirut, Lebanon. President Trump had urged Israel not to attack Iran, saying yesterday he was going to call Israel's Benjamin Netanyahu and tell him not to retaliate. Jonathan Savage, Fox News.
5: A suspect is in custody. No word on a motive after 6 people are stabbed at Penn Station in New York City. At least one is reported to be seriously wounded. That train station's underneath Madison Square Garden. President Trump's expected to be there tonight for Game 3 of the NBA Finals.
7: He plans to attend as a guest of Knicks owner Jim Dolan. This is the first NBA Finals appearance for the Knicks since 1999. Ticket prices have set records, drawing thousands of dollars per seat.
5: Fox's Jared Halpern, New York, leads San Antonio 2-0 in that best-of-7 series. President Trump on True Social this morning calls it crooked. Democrat Nitya Raman pulling ahead of Republican Spencer Pratt in the Los Angeles mayor's race with about 83% of votes counted. It'll be one of those two against incumbent Karen Bass in the November general election. Republican Steve Hilton maintains his number 2 spot in the California governor's race count ahead of Democrat Tom Steyer, behind Democrat Javier Becerra, who has already clinched. At least 19 people are reported killed in an earthquake in the southern Philippines. More than 200 people are injured, mostly in damaged buildings. Some collapsed. There's tsunami damage reported in at least one coastal village. 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
9: And you can leave a voicemail. So we've got some voicemails for tonight. It's my new favorite feature of the show. We'll do that a little bit later on. But here's the story about Donald Trump and D-Day. Now, Donald Trump, now this story, excuse me, I found this story in the Washington Post. And it's written by a researcher at the Hoover Institute named Timothy Cho, I believe. And Donald Trump has said in the past that he had an uncle who died in the 1980s. A great, brilliant genius and a super genius, Donald Trump has described, of his father's brother, John. Okay? Uncle John to Donald Trump, who was Donald Trump's father's brother, Uncle John, died in 1985. And President Trump has called him a great, brilliant genius and a super genius. And you know what? His uncle might have been a super genius. Some, when you heard President Trump say that, you know, think he's exaggerating like he tends to do from time to time. But in this case, his uncle was an electrical engineer. And 2 days before D-Day, John Trump was in Normandy fine-tuning a radar that was part of the extraordinary systems for guiding the boats and the planes that would soon carry the Allied soldiers across the water towards the coast. Let me get that straight. 2 days before D-Day. So today's June 5th. So yesterday, 82 years ago, John Trump, President Trump's uncle, was in the English cliff facing Normandy, fine-tuning the radar. If you rediscover what John Trump did, listen to this. He played a critical role in the development of radar for D-Day in World War II. Radar has been called second only to the atomic bomb in the importance for winning the war. He also contributed to the space program. Listen to this. He was a professor at the Massachusetts Institute of Technology. He was honored by King George VI and President Harry Truman for his war work. And John Trump was awarded the National Medal of Science by President Ronald Reagan. Here's what he did. British Prime Minister Winston Churchill said that John Trump's work set in motion the defeat of Adolf Hitler. Churchill had a secret mission called the Cavity Megatron. It was a palm-sized device that generated microwaves powerful enough for airborne radar to America. During so, helped kickstart the radar work in the United States and supercharged the collaboration between the two nations for the technology. Trump, John Trump, the uncle of President Trump, helped organize America's innovative radar lab at MIT to make such improvements real and to secure Allied air power. By the time D-Day rolled around, Trump was directing a secret field lab in England where he listened and worked closely with the American troops and prepare the MIT radar for use. American bombers used the radar developed by John Trump and MIT, and they were able to, quote-unquote, see through the clouds and destroy the German oil and aircraft factories, helping secure air supremacy that Dwight Eisenhower needed to reach Normandy. Think about this for a second. After the war, let me see. Oh, hold on a second here. Jumped ahead here. A week after D-Day, Hitler unleashed a secret weapon against Britain. It was the world's first cruise missile, and they called it the V-1. The MIT lab radar system, the SCR-584, detected the V-1s as they crossed the English Channel and intercepted them using planes and aircraft barriers. Writing in his diary, June 19th, 1944, Trump described having lunch with King George VI and Queen Elizabeth, where the king, quote, asked a number of questions about the radar work in the United States. Churchill later wrote that the V-1 has been mastered by the new radar from the U.S., the radar system that John Trump helped develop. The MIT radar was also deployed in the Pacific Theater, most notably in 1945 with the Enola Gay. The Enola Gay was the plane that delivered the atomic bombs. George Patton said about meeting Donald Trump to discuss science in the war, said, "This is the way wars not only can be, but must be run from now on." After the war, in 1962, the U.S. carried out a high-altitude nuclear test called Starfish Prime that produced and destroyed satellites. NASA feared the resulting radiation could endanger or kill astronauts. They called back Donald Trump, and he provided calculations and reassured NASA that the continuing crewed spacecraft would be safe between the tests. The U.S. space program could proceed at full speed. So President Trump's uncle co-founded one of America's first venture-backed companies where he developed cancer treatments and advanced commercial methods for turning raw silicone into a semiconductor. A breakthrough that, of course, led to the computer industry. So the guy was in on radar technology, helping companies develop cancer treatments, and helped turn semiconductors into a real thing. John Trump really was a great, brilliant genius, or dare we say, a super genius. I think President Trump has underestimated and understated the importance of his uncle to the world, right? I mean, that's a heck of a story for one guy whose nephew goes on to become President Trump. So there you go. You don't hear that story very often. All right. We'll get some phone calls. That's my story for the night. 1-844-2-McGraw, 1-844-262-4729. Let's go to Paul. Paul in Boise. You were on America at Night. Thanks for joining us.
1: Thanks for taking my call. I wanted to talk a little bit about D-Day. My grandfather was in on that. He was a full-bird colonel. He had two generals above him that were in charge of D-Day, as well as Dwight D. Eisenhower. And my grandfather was a West Point graduate, as well as one of his sons. His oldest son was also a West Point graduate. During the war, they kept my uncle in Stillwater, Oklahoma, and that's where they kept the German people that were caught.
9: Yeah. Yeah, they kept a lot of them in Stillwater. There was a lot in Missouri. There was, yeah, quite a number of those. They just camps. And you know, the interesting thing about those camps is those German POWs who came over to the United States, when the war was over, they opened up the camps, and a lot of those Germans ended up staying.
1: Yeah.
9: They were like, we might as well, our country's been bombed into, you know, into oblivion. We might as well, these Americans have been so nice to us, we might as well stay here. And many of them stayed in the United States.
1: Yeah. Why move? Just stay right here.
9: Yeah.
1: Anyway, my grandfather was in charge of the horses on one of the ships because he was like a horse whisperer. He knew a lot about pony polo, and he was a champion during the off-war. But he served in the First World War and then he taught mathematics at West Point, retired from that, and they brought him back out of retirement for World War II to do the D-Day shipments. And anyway, he was in charge of the horses that they needed in case they got some of the equipment got stuck. They would have to have horses to pull them out of the mud and the muck. And he was in charge of those horses as well. So he played a pivotal war role, but it wasn't glamorous.
9: You're not saying they took horses over on the U-boats, are you?
1: Yeah, because they had to be trained specially by him.
9: I did not know. I never heard that they took horses on the U-boats. I got to do a double check on that one. Are you sure about that?
1: It wasn't the U-boats. It was the cargo ships.
9: The cargo ships. They brought horses over on the cargo ships. On D-Day?
1: Yeah. That was the odd thing. When I was told that by my uncle, it floored me. I thought, what are you doing sending horses that aren't trained over? And they said, oh, no, they were well-trained. They were trained by your grandfather. Hmm. And I just... It didn't make a lot of sense to me at the time, and then I thought about that. And if they're trained, then they can pull anything out of the mud.
9: Yeah, I'll do a little. I've not heard that story about horses and D-Day, but good story nonetheless. Hey, Paul, thanks for checking in. Have yourself a good day.
1: Thank you. You too.
9: You got it, Catherine. Are you still there, Catherine? You're on America at Night.
10: Yeah, I am, and I'm changing the subject I was going to talk about. Because you've got a good segue going here. So my family, I found this out by a fellow. I was in a class, and his name was Frank, and he was Asian, and he knew a lot about history. And so he said, if you're Manchurian, my grandmother was 100% Manchurian, and she came over, and what had happened was when Russia had gotten an army off the side, and they're all Manchurians. And if you're Manchurian, you there was very few Manchurians.
9: Are you saying Manchurian? Are you saying Manchurian like yes. China?
10: Yes, yes.
9: Okay.
10: So if you were a Manchurian, there was very few of them, and they used to rule China, right? Mm-hmm. Okay, yeah. But they were royalty, he said to me. Mm-hmm. So there was very few. And he said, and Russia used a small army of Manchurians to defeat Hitler. Mm. And I thought that was really cool history because he was really deep into this because he's from China.
9: Yeah, I didn't know that either. Soldiers from Manchuria were used to defeat Hitler?
10: Yeah, because Russia had a side army off the side. Yeah. Hmm. And I blew my mind. So this is my family history, and I didn't even know this. I had some other guy tell me this.
9: Yeah, I didn't. Again, cool. I didn't know that Manchuria, I didn't know that China used any... I missed that day in history class where China was part of the Allied invasion, but I could have gone to the bathroom during that time.
10: Well, Manchuria used to rule China, right? So it's kind of.
9: Well, I'm not. Yeah. I know Manchuria is a region of China, but that's as far as it goes.
10: Way back when.
9: Thanks for the phone call, Catherine. The only thing I know about Manchuria is that, has anybody seen The Manchurian Candidate, the movie? Not the remake, the original, with Angela Lansbury, Frank Sinatra. Who else is in that? It's a black and white movie. Do yourself a favor. Get over your bias on black and white movies and go rent The Manchurian Candidate. That is a great movie. The Manchurian Candidate, a young Angela Lansbury... A very young Frank Sinatra, and there's a couple of other actors who were in there. You'd be like, "Oh yeah, I've seen that guy before," but I don't want to give it away. But it's the story of how do I tell this tale without giving it away? It's so good. It is so good. It's black and white. Came out in the '60s, maybe early '60s. And it's the story of, I can't do it justice. I will come back and tell it. 1-844-2-McGraw, 1-844-262-4729. 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We love first-time callers. So if you're listening and you've never called, come on in. This is your official invitation. 1-844-2-McGraw, 1-844-262-4729. Phone calls, all that coming up straight ahead. America at Night, back in a moment.
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13: 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It appears by its own numbers, the U.S. government seems insolvent. 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
9: All right, let's go back to the phones. Let's go to Terry. Terry in Macon, Georgia. Terry, welcome to America at Night.
26: Hey there, McGraw. How you doing, man?
9: Good, sir. How are you?
26: I'm doing great. I've loved your D-Day coverage. D-Day special to my family. My grandfather had two brothers lost on D-Day, and he served in the Pacific, and his other brother, since they needed a designated survivor, stayed over in the States.
9: Oh, my goodness.
26: And on your cavalry question, we did indeed have cavalry as a backup. The 113th Cavalry had switched totally mechanized by the time of D-Day, but they still retained a backup for pulling things out of the mud. In fact, they did bring them to Scotland in England and maintained a training post for them. As far as if they used them on D-Day, I don't know. But the reason I know this is because one of my great uncles that passed away, one of my grandfather's brothers, actually served in that unit, and it was well known that Patton would get a horse from their unit from time to time, and he enjoyed riding a horse throughout his time in Europe, and so, he wanted more of them in North Africa too.
9: Interesting. Now, I knew that Patton liked his horses. I remember that, but I didn't know. I don't think they were transported over during D-Day. I don't know about that. Do you know about that?
26: No. All I know is they were maintained in England, and they did have some over there in Europe, but I don't know how they got there.
9: Gotcha.
26: But,
9: okay. They might have been European.
26: They were in Europe beforehand. Yeah.
9: Yeah.
26: But no, they were from America. They were brought over. from the U.S. and with the cavalry.
9: Yeah, yeah.
26: And
9: Terry, let me get that straight. Your father fought in the Pacific. His two brothers died on D-Day.
26: My grandfather fought in the Pacific. My mom's dad.
9: Gotcha.
26: And he had two brothers that died. Either, you know, somewhere either on D-Day or shortly thereafter. Yes, and then, yep.
9: Terry, hey, thank you. What a great phone call. Great insights, as always, from Macon, Georgia. Terry, thanks for checking in, Terry. Music says we got to go away. Sir. You got it. More phone calls, more text messages, and we got some voicemails coming up. America at Night, back in a moment.
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1: I want you people to know how hard it is to do a show while the Knicks are in the NBA Finals. The Knicks pulled out 105-104. They're up 2-0 on the San Antonio Spurs. Games now head to New York. Heartbreaking loss for the San Antonio Spurs. They were down. They had a huge rush at the end. Missed a shot at the end. The Knicks hold on by the skin of their teeth. 105-104. Knicks now up 2-0 as they head back to the Garden. No team has ever come back from a 2-0 deficit on the road, which means that if the Knicks blow this, they'll be the first. Spoken like a longtime suffering Knicks fan. I can't believe this is happening. I'm getting a sense of what it was like to be a Cubs fan when the Cubs won the World Series. Or when the Red Sox won the World Series. We're not there yet, and I'm totally jinxing it. But is it possible that we could see a New York Knicks championship? I mean, that is something that's hard to grasp for a long-time suffering Knicks fan. So thank you for putting up with me. All right, phone numbers 1-844-42-McGraw, 1-844-262-4729. Let's go to the text line. Here you go. This is from, where's this from? Illinois. Field Marshal Rommel, the Desert Fox, was in charge of defending the French coast. He was not there on June 6th. He was in Germany for his wife's birthday, which was June 6th. No, that's true. Rommel left his post guarding the French coast to go back to Berlin. And once he found out the bombing, he left because the word was that the weather was terrible and that they were certainly not going to invade with this terrible weather. But the weather broke. Eisenhower made the call. The invasion started. Rommel was not at his post. This texter is right. He was in Berlin and apparently turns around, right? Once he hears the bombing starts, turns around to get back. But it wasn't like he could text or call on his cell phone. There were no phones. So he's riding back and he couldn't really direct anything or get anything going because it was very difficult to communicate. As you are driving 9 hours from Berlin back to Normandy. So one of the great blunders and one of the just fortunate happenstances that happened that Rommel's wife was having a birthday and he left his command post. Here you go. Thank you for sharing your rib recipe. This is from Alabama. When they ask about the rib recipe, I say, I'm not going to tell you unless you listen to McGraw Millhaven at night on the radio. Thank you very much. Danny in Rolla, Texas, in, not to disparage Tony, but RFK is not the son of a president. He's a nephew. Okay. Fair enough. Somebody in Texas talked about a tattoo. This is this Graham Plattner story about he covered up a tattoo. I didn't know what a covered up tattoo was. And 212 texts in, almost always when a tattoo is covered, it means more ink covers the previous tat. So in that case, the tattoo is still there, but you just can't see it, or you clearly, or not at all. So you sort of, for lack of a better word, you just take a Sharpie and you just color over it so you can't see it. You black it out. You redact the tattoo, so you just have a little... I guess that makes sense. I don't know anything about tattoos. Though I've often thought about getting one, but I don't know. That's not my thing. Hey, Love Caller Danny. This is from Texas. Love Caller Danny, always an interesting focus on America Day, a calmer version of Scott. Scott is still banned, by the way. Good morning. Could you please link the rib recipe? Thank you very much. That's from Vero Beach, Florida. And somebody from New York says, restart the bombing until an unconditional surrender. God bless America. Yeah, that's something. All right, let's go to the text lines or the voicemails. We got quite a bit of voicemails, so let's save some time for that. If you want to chime in, actually, we got Tony. Let's go to Tony in Montreal. Tony, welcome to America at Night.
2: Yeah, how you doing? Tell your
1: about Knicks, baby.
2: Yeah, Knicks all the way and four. And if you watch the game tonight, I know you probably were watching it. Where are you in Long Island or something like that?
1: Yeah, we're in Hofstra. And Tim, our executive producer here at Hofstra, had the game on. Now, hold on a second. Tim, grab the microphone. Grab the microphone. This is really important.
3: Yeah.
1: Did I watch the game?
3: No, the TV is facing me, not you.
1: Not me.
3: So I got to see everything.
1: Yeah. Now, he did give me updates from time to time, but I was focused on the show. I want you people to know how I suffered tonight.
3: He was locked in.
2: That's punishment. McGraw, that's punishment, man. Come on. Listen, tell the guy out in, I don't know where he's from, Tony from Montreal knows the difference between JFK, RFK, and RFK Jr., and I know that RFK Jr. is the son of Bobby Kennedy, and that is not to be mistaken since I read Schlesinger's book on Bobby Kennedy, and I did that as a Jantan at Colby College. So thank you very much. Maybe the slip of the tongue because I'm under 30 seconds and I've got about 4,000 things in my head. And I'm listening to McGraw that's always sidebarring me. So I won't blame it on just sidebar McGraw, but I'll blame it on myself for not being
1: active. Hey, you know what?
2: Thanks anyway.
1: We all got it. It was, who misspeaks more than I do? So don't worry about it. You're all good.
2: Hey, listen, by the way, what a game tonight. And it's just that the starting five are always complimented by someone off the bench. And it's just like Robinson or Shamet or however you pronounce his name. Just an unbelievable, I think they're on a 12-game run right now, 1,400 points. You know what? The Canyon of Heroes, they're going to have a new, I hope, world champion, NBA Knicks. I would be the happiest guy in Montreal. I'll be the next president of the fan club in Montreal for the Knicks. How's that, McGraw? And I'll invite you to the parade. There'll be a parade of one.
1: A parade of two. I'll meet you up there. We can dribble a basketball.
2: We can have a moosehead together. I can have the non-alcoholic moosehead. How's that?
1: There you go. Thank you, Tony. Good stuff, as always. So he mentioned, you got it, Tony. He mentioned Pierre Salinger's book on the Kennedys. I believe that's where this anecdote came from. But when President Kennedy put a blockade and a moratorium on all of Cuba's goods, right? So we've would not allow any more Cuban goods into the country. He sent Pierre Salinger down to Cuba to bring back a whole bunch of Cuban cigars. And once Pierre Salinger came back from Cuba, had secured enough Cuban cigars and was safely back in the United States, then and only then did President Kennedy sign the order embargoing all goods from Cuba. So he wanted to make sure he had enough Cubans. Also, here's another story for you about the Knicks in the finals. I don't know if you remember this, but it was 1994. And the New York Knicks were in the finals, and they were playing the Houston Rockets, and it was a Saturday afternoon, and that was exactly the same time as the O.J. Simpson white Bronco chase. So if you remember, NBC had Bob Costas on the call, and then had Tom, they would like put the game in the box, and then they would go to Tom Brokaw. Tom Brokaw, everybody saying, "I knows." I'm Tom Brokaw, everybody saying, "I knows." They had Tom Brokaw then give an update on the O.J. Simpson case or try or the chase while he was going through the streets of L.A. So it was this bizarre sort of NBA final where the Knicks are playing the Houston Rockets and they're doing a screen side by side with the O.J. Simpson chase. Do you remember that? That was insane. And then apparently it came out years later. Listen to this crazy thing. It came out years later that while OJ is in the back seat of the car with Al Cowlings driving, Al Cowlings says, "Call Bob Costas." So OJ Simpson picks up the phone and calls the NBC studios and says, "I need to talk to Bob Costas." And whoever answered the phone said, "Who is it?" And they said, "It's O.J. Simpson." And this person said, "Yeah, right." We thought it was a crank call and hung up the phone. But apparently, that's a true story. where O.J. Simpson, during the chase, during the NBA Finals in 1994, while riding through the streets of L.A. in that slow-motion car chase, right, which is, if anybody was alive, remembers where you were when that happened, O.J. Simpson in the back seat tried to call Bob Costas, who was doing the NBA Finals, the Knicks and the Houston Rockets. How's that for a story? All right, let's go to the phone. Let's go to the voicemails here. Let's go to number one. We got Mystery Man. Mystery Man, what do you got for us?
4: I have an idea for this country, a national book club. We need a national book club for this country where people get together and read magazines and newspapers and have parties, have book parties every year. I think that's a good idea.
1: Well, first of all, I think it's a great idea, like the Oprah Book Club, right, where everybody has to have a shared experience. One of the great tragedies of the 21st century is that we have no more shared experiences. We have no more shared conversations. Right, you're watching a great series, and you say, "Oh, did anybody watch Hacks? It's great." No, I didn't watch it last night. Don't tell me I haven't seen it yet. So you end up like not talking to people about things you've seen because I haven't seen it yet. No, Mystery Man, I love that idea. I think that would be great. Anne in Connecticut, hello.
5: I just wanted to say I do enjoy your show. I do think you lean a little left. I love Tony, who talks from Canada. Anyway, most people do have something interesting to say, and I do enjoy that. Thank you.
1: I only lean a little left because the chairman is crooked. That's why. I mean, but if you look at me like through a mirror, then it looks like I lean right. Paul in Zanesville, Ohio. Thank you very much for the phone call, Ann. That was very, very sweet. Thank you for calling. Paul in Zanesville, Ohio. What do you got for us? Oh, you have Paul. Do you want me to skip Paul? You should have, Paul. Let's go to Doug in Wisconsin.
6: Yeah, now that you're in New York, I thought maybe you might be playing hooky on Monday night, going to see the Knicks game 3. I wouldn't blame you if you did. If you do, I'll be watching. See you on TV, all those stars.
1: Yeah, I was supposed to sit next to Timothy Chalamet, but I gave up my seat to Tracy Morgan. No, I those tickets are going for insane amounts of money, like $100,000. Yeah, Knicks fans are insane. I'd love to go, but plus game three, apparently President Trump's going to go. So imagine the insanity of the security to get into the Garden. Not to mention the price of the thing. No. I'm headed home tomorrow morning. I got a little one and a honey to get back to. So, no. But thank you, Doug. All right. Now we got Paul in Zanesville, Ohio. Paul, what do you got?
7: All this talk about ribs and everything makes me hungry. But, hey, I'd like to know your favorite candy bar. Mine was Reese's till they changed the recipe, like on Coke and so forth. But now I like a good payday, you know, in the little sense, you know, I like a good payday. But that and break me off a piece of that Kit Kat bar. McGraw, what's your favorite candy bar?
1: All right, favorite candy bar. All right, what do I got for my favorite candy bar? I'll do Kit Kat in a bind, but that's not my go-to. Payday, sorry. You enjoy your payday. Isn't the payday kind of like a Baby Ruth? I'm a Mounds guy. Sometimes you feel like a nut, sometimes you don't. I love a good Mounds. I love my peanut M&Ms, and I'm a Twizzlers guy. When I go to the movies, I get Twizzlers. I love me a good Twizzler, yeah. And the nibs, do you ever do the nibs? Just the like little block of licorice? Yeah, no, I'm not forcing you to eat it. I'm just telling you what I like. If everybody liked Twizzlers, do you know how long the line would be to get Twizzlers? So it's something for everybody. All right, let's go to... Let's go to Joe in Arkansas. Joe, you were on America at Night.
8: I was noticing Tony is not too happy with Americans the way we handle our Presidente, the orange man. Maybe when he gets done with his 2 years, he can get citizenship in Canada and run for prime minister and see how he likes getting his economy wrecked. You know, I was for him at the beginning, but there's too much collateral damage going on. And this war in Iran, nobody wants to support it any longer. It was a bad move. So anyway, I try to be as respectful as I can, but I've just about had all the executive orders I can stand anyway, and I know a lot of veterans that are the same way.
1: Joe in Salem, thank you very much. Okay, Scott has been banned from the show. We've allowed him on the voicemail. Let's see how he does tonight. Scott in St. Louis, what do you got for us?
9: Yeah, at least, I mean, okay, maybe the Kennedys didn't disown him, RFK Jr., but at least five of them have been critical of RFK Jr. So publicly critical.
1: I apologize for stepping on you. You're right, Scott. His family has sort of been very vocal in their opposition to RFK Jr. And by the way, his Carolyn Kennedy's son, right, is running for Congress here in New York City against, it's a primary with a number of people, including former Republican George Conway, who was the man who financed
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1: All right, we're not going to get to all of the phone callers, just a couple more texts here. I hate the Knicks. That is from, where is that from? Rhode Island. I hate the Knicks. Certainly understandable. You're a Celtics fan. I could see how you are not a fan of the Knicks. He had a dragon tattoo. He had the dragon tattooed over the original controversial tattoo. Yeah, I saw it today. It looked like it's sort of blacked out or not as prevalent. Because when I saw it, I was like, well, what does that look like? So apparently he's had it altered, if you will. But that's the latest there. All right, we are officially out of time. I want to give a special shout out to Hofstra University. I got to tell you, what a wonderful group! The professors, the dean, the students. If you're worried about the future of radio and media, it is in good hands with these kids here at Hofstra University. Everyone here couldn't have been any nicer, couldn't have been any more accommodating. The Talkers magazine went great. Michael Harrison is a true, true, true champion of radio and a godsend and one of the greats who has been able to bring together radio brethren from around the country for a common cause. It was really, really a wonderful 2 days. Everyone has been great. I apologize to Alex and Richard for putting a strain on the system, but I think it all worked out. It worked out great, so I want to thank everybody. We'll be back Monday night with a whole new host of shows and guests and phone calls and all that type of stuff. So we are officially out, headed back, and we'll start it all up again next Monday morning. Our producer is Alex Hinton, as always. Our engineer is Richard Good. Special thanks to Tim Fair from Hofstra University. You'll be hearing about him in the relatively near future. He's got a great radio career, a great career in the media just waiting to happen. He's got to graduate first. He's got to pass that science test, I guess, on Monday. I'm McGraw Milhaven. Thanks for checking in, as always. This is America at Night.
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4: Stand down. I'm Chris Foster, Fox News. President Trump on Truth Social posts Israel and Iran must immediately stop shooting after the first missile launches since a ceasefire was declared in April.
5: More explosions rock the Iranian capital of Tehran as the Israelis are going on the offensive after they came under a significant Iranian ballistic missile attack overnight. This all started yesterday afternoon when the IDF struck the Lebanese capital of Beirut. They were going after a Hezbollah command and control center there in response to rocket and drone attacks over their northern border. Now, the Iranians shortly after threatened to target Israel for hitting their largest proxy in the region and later launched four waves of ballistic missiles at this country.
4: Fox's Trey Yingst in Tel Aviv, Israel. In the Los Angeles mayor's race, Democrat Nitya Raman passes Republican Spencer Pratt with about 72% of ballots counted.
6: Incumbent Karen Bass will advance, but she's facing a runoff because she could not muster 50% of the vote. And this is a real horse race now to challenge her in the general election.
4: Fox's Doug Luzada. President Trump calls that race and the still uncalled California governor's primary race both crooked. It's primary day in Maine tomorrow. Democrat Senate candidate Graham Platter at a town hall event in Portland did not bring up and was not asked about allegations he's mistreated women. He says he'll work to rebuild American infrastructure.
7: We're going
4: to
7: build it in a way that doesn't just prioritize the bottom lines of private equity firms or hedge funds or corporations. We're going to do it to prioritize the well-being and decency of every single person in this country.
4: Yeah. Maine Governor Janet Mills is still on the Democrats' primary ballot, but stopped campaigning far behind Platner in the polls. The Democrats are trying to take away Republican Susan Collins' Senate seat. Six people are stabbed at Penn Station in New York City, at least one with wounds described as serious. A man is in custody. No word on a potential motive. 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

0: 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And because teens' brains are still developing, they can quickly become addicted. 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
1: 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I am back in the Seattle studios after a trip to New York. Thank you so much for tuning in throughout the week. We got a lot to get to this hour. If you are considering support for Graham Platner simply because you hate Donald Trump, you are the problem. You are the problem. But first, Katie Wilson just earned herself a brand new nickname that I came up with in the last hour. That's What's Trending, brought to you by the Sunset Auto Family.
2: What's Trending? The mayor's office.
1: Seattle Mayor Katie Wilson finally flipped on the decision to turn off the surveillance cameras in the stadium district for the World Cup. We're all supposed to, I think, applaud her for this flip. We should not. This is not leadership in any way, shape, or form. This is a politician who's walking back a really bad decision she never should have made to begin with. And now I think she's hoping no one's going to pay too close attention, because she made this announcement just about around 2 o'clock this afternoon on a Friday. Why do you do things on Friday afternoon that are really important? You don't want people paying attention to something that you're doing. It's usually to cover something up. But she announced that after talking with SPD and FBI, there were, quote, general but credible threats to safety and security during the games, which is why she's now going to turn on the surveillance cameras that she said were violations of civil liberties. In fact, she said this at an event at the Seattle City Club just, a couple days ago?
3: So we have gone ahead and installed the cameras in the stadium district in recognition that this major global event is happening, so that if there is a credible threat, we can turn those cameras on.
1: Okay, that's not why they were installed. So what she just said there is inaccurate. They were installed to be used. And as we told you a little bit earlier this week, Bob Kettle, Seattle City Council member, said, when we greenlit this project, it's written into the law that they have to be turned on. So you are violating the law, Katie Wilson, by keeping them turned off. So magically, she has this meeting with the FBI, and it's now being framed as a reversal on evolving intel. But it's not evolving intel. Nothing about hosting a World Cup at Lumen Field, 10 days from now, is new. None of it is new. The threat environment in March, when she made the decision to turn the surveillance cameras off, is the exact same threat environment that she, quote unquote, discovered after this meeting this week. The only thing that changed, political pressure and the possibility that she was breaking the law. That's it. And so I have an acronym, a new nickname for Katie Wilson. It's inspired by Trump always chickens out, Taco. I'm calling this Wacko. Wilson always chickens out. I add a K to make it sound like Wacko. Otherwise, it sounds like Waco, Texas. So I'm cheating a little bit. But it's capital W-A-C, lowercase k, capital O.
4: And it's more applicable, too, because she is a little bit of a Wacko.
1: I say this lovingly, Mayor Wilson, who I actually have a good relationship with. Her office, at least. She's been on the show a few times. She'll be on the show in the future. I'm still waiting to determine when I want to talk to her. And I'm actually really confident that she'll say yes, or our office will say yes. We'll go back and forth on dates. But I'm comfortable poking a little bit. Because what she did here is she initially caved to her base when the whole topic of the surveillance cameras came up. She caved to her activist base. She caved to, in the end, the business community and her political opponents. Isn't that odd? She initially caves to the activists, then she claims to the people the activists were pushing back against. She's not leading here. And I think Wacko explains the arc that we're experiencing. I don't think Mayor Wilson wanted the cameras turned off in the first place. I honestly don't think she wanted to turn them off. She didn't just newly discover some principled libertarian streak in her socialist soul, right? This is not something that she really probably even thought about. I only think she wanted them turned off because the people who got her elected, the stranger crowd, the abolitionist crowd, they told her to turn them off. That's it. She was leaning into the phony concern at the time from liberals about how, oh, I think ICE is going to use these surveillance cameras to go after criminal illegal immigrants, and we have to protect our criminal illegal immigrants. That's it. But had it not come up as an issue from the activists, she wouldn't have thought about it at all. She wants them turned on now because the people who actually have to police a perhaps 750,000 visitor surge told her she was about to own a preventable tragedy. And you don't want to be in that position because we know that there is a threat. Why? Because it's the World Cup. It's a major event. Of course, there's going to be a potential threat. There's potential threats when there's not a World Cup. Those are the times we live in. There's no specific plot now. There's no new actor, no fresh tip. There's nothing. There's, quote unquote, what'd she write? General but credible threats. Uh-huh. That's a description that applied the moment we were named as a host city. It applied when Councilmember Bob Kettle accused her of violating the city law. It applied when business leaders were begging her to reverse course. None of that moved. Panic did. The politics changed. And she's handing herself a built-in escape hatch from the activist blowback, which undoubtedly will happen, right? She's citing federal intelligence. So now she says, hey, it's not my intel. My hands are tied here. We're being told that there's credible threat of a terrorist act here, and my hands are tied. There's nothing I can do. That's a press release alibi, which she put out today. But this is the deeper problem. She is still an organizer cosplaying as the mayor. The skill set from her time as a professional activist where you have to pick a side and you have to shout from that side, that didn't transfer over to the people who are now under her leadership as mayor. You have to, as mayor or as governor or as president, whatever it is, you have to weigh trade-offs in advance. You have to, because that's the real world. You have these principles and values, but you also have to look at the practical terms of leading, whatever position you happen to be leading. And sometimes there's going to be a conflict. Now, really talented people can work around the conflict or get rid of the conflict, but sometimes the conflict is inevitable. And you have to make a decision and you have to weigh the trade-offs of that decision in advance. Activists react after backlash hits. And that's what she's doing here. She's reacting. She reacted initially and then she reacted again. Why she's flip-flopping here. Now, she got this one right in the end by getting it wrong first. She could have gotten it right from the beginning, but she made a choice to lean into the tendencies of an activist. And anytime she does that, she's going to lose. Every time she does that, she will lose. 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
1: This is a statement for Democrats who maybe are hate listening or hate watching this. If you would vote Graham Plattner into the Senate because the alternative is a Republican that Donald Trump might agree with, if you support Graham Plattner because you hate Donald Trump, the problem is not Susan Collins. The problem is not Donald Trump. The problem is you. You are the problem. Graham Plattner is the Senate nominee, would be, who has a Nazi tattoo that he pretended he didn't notice for years. He has a trove of Reddit posts downplaying sexual assault in the military, blaming women for their own sexual assault. He has sent sexually explicit messages to several women while married using the sketchy Kick app, which I still have never really heard of up until this story. Apparently it's really sketch. But now, as the New York Times kind of sloppily reported, multiple ex-girlfriends coming forward and saying he's toxic, he was emotionally abusive, and in one case, physically abusive and threatening. His finance director quit. His campaign manager, his political director resigned a few weeks ago. And yet somehow, the biggest names on the left, leadership from the party onto the influencers online, they're still backing him. They're either backing him explicitly or they're pulling the whole, well, you know, the voters are going to have to decide. Bernie Sanders is backing this guy. Chuck Schumer's still backing this guy. Kirsten Gillibrand's still backing this guy. Pretty disgusting, despite the allegations in this article. Now, they interviewed in the Times three of his former girlfriends who said his past behavior in relationships has been toxic and unsettling. Those are the words that they used. Now, there were some who gave positive accounts. They said, no, he's very caring and very supportive. And if I didn't say that, he would punch me in the face. I added that last part, but that seems to be some of the underlying concerns that people have. But you have three critical former girlfriends, one of whom found out during the course of this investigation from the New York Times that he was cheating on her with another one of the women who spoke to the New York Times. They say he's been demeaning towards women, drank heavily, was unfaithful. And the woman he dated from 2013 through 2014, who made the allegations of physical behavior, Lindsay Fifield, who it turns out I know. I think she was on this show several years ago when she was with the Independent Women's Forum. We follow each other on Twitter. As I looked up, I was like, why does that name sound so familiar? I was like, oh, I recognize her. I don't know her well. I don't know her well, but I know her. And she's the one who's named in this article and is now being dragged through the mud because she happens to be a conservative. They don't point out the fact that she's currently married to a liberal. She's, you know, not this like hardcore uber conservative witch who's going to make things up. She's a very credible person. But she says that Graham Plattner physically grabbed her by the shoulders on multiple occasions, twisted her arm behind her back, shoved her into a bedroom, held the door closed from the outside, telling her to stay there until she was, quote unquote, calm. And she alleged that Plattner talked about rape as a, quote unquote, power move during the relationship. She also pointed out that when it comes to the Nazi tattoo, he absolutely knew that he got a Nazi tattoo and talked about it and even bragged about it, joked about it. Now, he says pretty much everything that was said by Fifield is untrue. He goes on Chris Hayes last night on MS Now for a softball interview.
5: This is from the Times. Mr. Plattner could be rough with her, Ms. Fifield said, particularly when they were drinking, leaving her shaken and sometimes afraid. In the interviews, she grappled with how to process her experiences. She was quick to note, he never hit me, he never punched me. She said he regularly grabbed her by the shoulders, sometimes hard enough to leave marks. On one occasion, yanked her out of a cab by her wrist after an argument when she wanted to stay in the car. During one argument, she recalled, he twisted her arm behind her back, shoved her into a bedroom, and held the door closed from the other side so she couldn't get out, telling her to remain there until she was calm. Eventually, Ms. Fifield said, she fell asleep and left the next morning. It hurt, she said, but she added, it didn't cause any injury. It didn't break my arm. Did that happen?
6: No, it did not. There are some allegations in this piece that I just want to be kind of unequivocal about are simply not true. Anything alleging physicality, anything alleging that I knew what my tattoo was, these are the statements of someone who's politically motivated. In this piece, there's a lot about my struggling, not being a good boyfriend, certainly self-medicating with alcohol. And I've been very upfront since the beginning of this campaign that that was a pretty dark period of my life after I came back from my combat service.
1: When did the dark period stop? Because even the allegations of the text messages are semi-recent. We're not talking about like decades ago. And even in the context of some of the allegations, decades ago, doesn't really matter. If you're physical with someone, you're physical with someone. And sorry, I believe them. I don't believe you. Shocking that I might not believe the Nazi tattoo guy when he says, well, no, he struggled a little bit, but he never got physical. He did all these horrible things, but you never did the one horrible thing that include physical violence, right? All the other stuff, you know, I struggled. I really did. I struggled. And all of this, Democrats, for the most part, are backing him. And that's a sad thing. Again, they're either backing him or they're coming shy of saying anything beyond it's up to the voters. Did you know that it's up to the voters to decide in elections? What? That is just so shocking to me. Thank you for explaining how elections work. Seriously, I did not know that up until now. Who are you voting for in Texas? Well, I'm not a voter, but if I were, I would 100% back James Tallarico. I would never vote for Ken Paxton. Oh, take us through your thoughts on Maine. Well, you know, that's up for the voters to decide. I'm not a Maine voter. Well, you're not a Texas voter. You just told people to vote for James Tallarico. Huh? What's so especially egregious about all of this, Democrats chose to go with Graham Plattner. They created him. He's not really an oyster farmer. That is a fraudulent claim. He's an oyster farmer for his mother, which means he's just getting oysters for mom. That's it. This is not some white collar guy who grew up on the wrong side of the tracks and turned his life around. No, he went to an uber expensive high school and then got, like, just stop this.
4: I think his dad like bought him his house or something.
1: He spent $200,000 on the house. Oh, okay. I don't think he bought the whole house.
4: Yeah, okay.
1: He gave him $200,000. Has your father not done that? I mean, this is just so silly. They created this guy, which means they did the vetting and they were like, eh, we're going to go ahead and do this anyway. I mean, keep in mind, the actual primary isn't even until Tuesday. Now, we can call it a primary. Maybe now we can call it a little bit more of a primary than it was, you know, 2 weeks ago. But Janet Mills effectively dropped out. She didn't technically drop out, but she stopped campaigning. She stopped raising money because everyone was backing in the party, including leadership outside of Chuck Schumer. They were going with Graham Plattner. After the vetting, they made a choice. And some people in bad faith are saying, well, Ken Paxton has a lot of damage. That's true. He's a troubled candidate, in my view. And I said that from the beginning. You know the difference? That was 10 years ago in which he was not accused of anything beyond, or I should say wasn't convicted of anything. He wasn't. He was acquitted by the Senate in the impeachment. When was it? Last year, whatever it was. And while he has baggage, the voters looked at the baggage and said, I'm choosing him over this other person after going through an actual process. Versus in Maine, he's basically running unopposed. Now, Janet Mills, because she's technically still on the ballot, she put out this kind of, I wouldn't even call it cryptic. She put out a statement saying, this is a reminder, wink, wink, I'm still on the ballot. So maybe voters go ahead and vote for Janet Mills. I wonder if it's going to be maybe a little bit closer. Graham Plattner is going to win in the primary because she hasn't been running. Might it be a little bit closer than I don't know. But you're choosing to go with the Nazi guy. You're choosing to go with the Nazi. You're saying, I don't care that he had a Nazi tattoo, that he only covered up because it was going to get him in trouble ultimately. You guys chose to go with the guy with all these text messages, all of those demeaning remarks about women. And you all are choosing to attack Fifield. Some of the things that have been said online are disgusting. And of course, people like Crystal Ball are taking a break from demonizing Jews and Israel to back the guy with the Nazi tattoo. I'm so shocked. I'm so shocked. Making claims that, well, Donald Trump rapes children. So, and you're the one to, what are you talking about? You lunatic idiots. What are you talking about? You are broken. You spent years on the left calling Donald Trump, Stephen Miller, Nazis. You've called me a Nazi. I'm a Jew. Stephen Miller's a Jew. You're calling people you disagree with Nazis while literally defending one now. How dare you? How broken must you be to do that, to pull that, and still have the audacity to get up there and claim some sort of moral high ground? Shame on you. Shame on you. Every standard that progressives invented during the Trump era. Believe all women. Nazi imagery disqualifies. Infidelity reveals character. What you post online is who you are. Everything that they created, they quietly euthanized just in the last, what, 72 hours or so? Also, they can keep a man with a Nazi tattoo within striking distance of a Senate vote. That is what total derangement looks like. Not just Trump derangement. That's total derangement. The same liberals who treated a Brett Kavanaugh yearbook entry as proof of some sort of moral rot are now treating a Nazi tattooed accused of girlfriend abuse as some sort of recovery milestone. What did Rokana say? I believe in second chances and redemption. Redemption. The dude is still lying. He's still lying about the Nazi tattoo, as Andrew Kaczynski on CNN pointed out.
7: What we're learning tonight is that a woman who spoke to CNN anonymously last year is now going public to the New York Times and CNN and directly challenging Graham Platner's explanation about the tattoo. She says Platner referred to the image as my Totenkopf. That's a reference to the skull and crossbone emblem used by Nazi SS units years before the controversy became public. She was the same source who previously provided CNN with text messages showing that before Platner said he learned of the symbol's Nazi associations, she was already describing the tattoo to friends as a Nazi symbol and saying that she learned that from Platner. Now, her account also lines up with reporting we uncovered last year from Platner's deleted Reddit post. In those posts, they discussed the Totenkopf and other Nazi-linked symbols, and he argued that some members of the military had adopted them as part of military culture rather than expressions of Nazi ideology. Now, this raises new questions about Platner's long-standing claim that he only recently learned about the symbol's Nazi associations last year. And most importantly here, Aaron, is this campaign has really offered no explanation as to how his ex-girlfriend could have known about the tattoo before he did.
1: Maybe he was dating a Nazi who happened to know. I mean, that's basically what he's arguing. Isn't it? Isn't that what it is implicit in all of that? Well, she must have only known because she was a Nazi. Well, that's still bad luck on you if you were pushing that. This is sick. It's just sick. And shame on anyone who backs this guy knowing what you know. If you're that desperate for power, I hear you. You could have gone with literally anyone else. Anyone else. Do you know how many people in Maine don't have Nazi tattoos? Everybody else, except for him. And this is the guy you went with. You chose him. And what's sickening, especially, is the Democrats who talk about how evil Donald Trump is. They're still going to use that same language. They're still going to claim, how could you back someone like Donald Trump? They're still going to do that. Shameful. Shameful. This is what happens when you're blinded by your own loyalty to an ideology. Trump broke so many of these people. And they've been a handful of Democrats who have said something. Who's the strongest voice in the Democratic Party right now?
4: John Fetterman.
1: He's calling it out. There was a Pennsylvania Democrat today who came out and said this is disqualifying. Good for them. Good for them. Abby Phillip last night was calling out the people defending Graham Platner. She did that when I was on a couple nights ago too. Like, there are some people who, at least on this issue, are coming to the right conclusion.
4: Maybe you're rubbing off on her.
1: That's what I said. I'm like, hey, we're building some bridges here. 1-800-465-8770 for your texts. 1-800-465-8770. 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When we come back, downtown Seattle might house a new data center unless the Democrats get in the way. We'll explain. Plus, Bob Ferguson, he won't say women get menopause. They're just women. They're people who experience menopause. Oh, dear God. We'll get into that and so much more when we come back on the Jason Rand Show.
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1: Welcome back to the Jason Rand Show. Thank you so much for tuning in. I really do appreciate it. Bob Ferguson signed an executive order to help women going through menopause, but when he tweeted about it, he went through great pains to not use the word women or woman in any way, shape, or form. He signed this executive order 2601 that says state agencies have to develop workplace accommodations for employees experiencing menopause, which I did not know you needed accommodations, just a room with an air conditioner. I'm not entirely sure I know what you're doing for menopause, but apparently it's a big issue. And it's funny because at the press conference he held earlier in the week, he did use the term woman or women. He did it in front of cameras. But then I guess his communications team got a hold of the keyboard and decided to tweet something on his behalf, or maybe he put it out. He put it out under his gubernatorial account. And it said nearly half of our state's population will experience menopause in their lifetime. Employers should provide reasonable accommodations for people experiencing symptoms. Okay. Let me look over this. No, he doesn't say woman or women at all. He doesn't use gendered language ever. He says nearly half of our state's population. Women? Because if you're thinking about trans people, then it's 100% of a population. I mean, it's just a weird phrase. People experiencing symptoms. Women experiencing symptoms. I mean, those two lines are carefully constructed to not use a gender, to not acknowledge a gender. They are designed to communicate biology to anyone paying attention while giving gender activists nothing to scream about online. This was a tweet that was sent to make sure that gender activists, the radical left, don't get upset. And it's funny, if you go and look at the executive order language, it does almost the exact same thing. Did you notice this? So they don't use the term women. They say people experiencing menopause. So women? It doesn't make any sense.
4: His staff might as well have been defusing a bomb writing this post.
1: Seriously.
4: Like red wire, blue wire.
1: It's 100%. It was pink wire, which is why they got really confused. This doesn't make any sense. You can acknowledge biology. In fact, you have to if you're doing anything about menopause. Like people experiencing testicular cancer. You mean men? I don't understand this. I don't understand this other than to say he's a coward, a woke coward.
4: I think he campaigned as like a moderate too.
1: He's Abigail Spamberger.
4: Yeah.
1: What's her
4: just
1: name?
4: A dweebier version.
1: Cheryl. Like
4: Mickey Sherrill. Yeah.
1: They claim that they're moderate, and then they get into office, and then they become crazy. I mean, Joe Biden did the same thing. He pretended that he was a moderate. I'm the adult in the room, and then the people took advantage of him, who he hired, I guess. And he just exposed himself as this radical. There's a bill in New York that's going to Kathy Hochul's desk that does some of the same version of this. It would remove the words mother and father from state law. And instead, I can't believe this. Oh, my God. Mother becomes gestating parent. Gestating parent. Father becomes non-gestating parent. They're taking out paternity and it's just saying parentage. It's a bill that passed the state Senate this week. It went after going already through the assembly back in March. And the reason why they changed the language is that they wanted to promote inclusivity. Inclusivity. So we're including everyone as a mother and a father. Okay. Now, is this necessary for any legal reasons? No. It's inspired completely by wokeness. Now, she, Governor Hochul, or they, I don't want to gender anyone anymore. I'm scared. I used to call her governess. I'll call her governor now. But she's not taking a position on whether or not she's going to sign this yet. She said, I have until the end of the year to review them and make a decision, so I won't be commenting on pending legislation. Oh, dear God. That means she's going to sign it and upset normal people, or not sign it and upset abnormal, crazy people who care about these things. That's all that means. Mom is gestating parent. Happy gestating parents day.
4: New York, you could have had Lee Zeldin.
1: I know. The sad part is, let's not just pretend that this is a New York issue.
4: No, it's not.
1: This is not. I mean, we did some version of this here in Washington. I can't remember what the state law was. At the local level, they're trying to, you know, take out all the gendered language. Ugh. And imagine, by the way, if you're someone who's demanding this, you're demanding that they get rid of the gendered language because it offends you when we talk about mom or dad. If you have a kid who calls you, like, if on Mother's Day, happy gestating parent day, or for Father's Day, non-gestating parent, you should put the kid up for adoption. My kid's 27. Put the kid up for adoption. You no longer
4: or just legally disown him in some way.
1: Yeah, that's what I'm saying. Just, you're done. You're done. Cut all ties with that kid and look in the mirror because you failed your kid. You failed them. You allowed them to get to that crazy position. Just when you thought like wokeness was dead. I get asked this question semi-frequently when I do a segment with Varney and Company on Fox Business. He'll ask me whether or not that whole movement's gone. I go, it's slowed down a little bit. It's not gone.
4: It's waiting.
1: They wait to strike when they can, and they'll strike here or there just enough to do some damage, but not bring up this alarm that it's overtaking the country again. They're just waiting to have more power again, and then it'll come back in a, you know, a vicious way. Seriously vicious. What was the language from Pete Hegseth?
4: Ruthless efficiency.
1: With ruthless efficiency. The second they've got some power, all of a sudden all the language is going to be degendered again. Then you have to waste so much time undoing all that damage once we win again. I can't anymore. What a dweeb you are, Bob Ferguson. Just what a dweeb. Meanwhile, Seattle spots a gold rush and says, let's chase the prospectors out of town. That's their goal here. So there's a Texas firm called Digital Realty, and they filed permits last week to demolish the old Bed Bath & Beyond at 3rd and Virginia in downtown Seattle that's just been empty for years. And they would put up a 6-story building with 4 floors of data center, plus a lab, an office, and some retail. The construction, they would like to begin in 2027. Which is, you know, good news for an area that could, you know, use a little bit of a boost. It's already not being used. There's no reason to think that any retail is going back into that location, which, you know, 3, I think, of the floors of this 4-story building right now are just parking that, again, is completely empty. While they're doing that and filing these permits, the city council's land use committee voted to ban new data centers for a year. Mayor Katie Wilson is pushing this moratorium through. And to translate all of that, a company wants to invest in downtown Seattle. They want to hire, I'm presuming, union electricians. They want to pay property taxes. They want to replace a dead box store that's been dead for years. And the council and mayor, they're pushing through a moratorium anyway. They're choosing to do that anyway. And the official excuse that they put out is power, that facilities, and in this case, we're talking about 4 proposals overall. They're not all still there, but when they were talking about this moratorium initially, they were saying these four facilities would draw 369 megawatts from Seattle City Light, which is about a third of the city's daily electric load. And the claim is that we as taxpayers, ratepayers, would have to shoulder that burden. But that argument already died. And we talked about this with a Trump energy official just, what, 3 weeks or so ago. The president pushed through the ratepayer protection pledge, and it was agreed to by Amazon, Google, Meta, Microsoft, OpenAI, Oracle, and XAI. They all signed on to this, which was a commitment to not just build these facilities, but buy the power that their data centers need, funded all through their own grid upgrades. So your utility bill doesn't move at all. They would shoulder all of this. And yet still we're being fed this lie by the left. And I'm not entirely sure I understand why they're doing, like, what's the underlying reason behind this. I suspect some of it has to do with this exposing how ineffective, in this case, Seattle City Light is. We have a grid that's not ready for anything. Right. We are not ready for anything, despite the fact that they're going to continue to push us through, you know, the various policies to mandate EVs and get rid of, you know, gas stoves, all these things. They're pushing us on a grid that's not able to shoulder this. And I think that this just exposes it, because the private sector will come out and say, yeah, we can do this. Why can't you? I think that's the underlying issue here. But beyond all of that, and beyond the economic benefits to having these data centers, there is a significant national security issue here. The data centers are happening, right? They're 100% going to happen. We can have them happen in this country, or we can have them happen in another country. What do you need the data centers for and all this power? What is it for?
4: AI.
1: Okay. What are some of the benefits of having it here?
4: It's not in China.
1: Exactly. That's the future, AI.
4: It's the new arms
1: infrastructure around it. It is. It is the new arms race. It's a good way to say it, which I'm sure means you stole it from someone else who said it first. In fact, I said it first and you just stole it. How about that? Why would you not want it in China?
4: We don't want them to win the AI race.
1: Yeah, we don't want them to steal access to all the information that would be going through the servers, which is basically what would happen if you had it in China. That's what makes this a national security issue. I want this here. And the smart cities will figure out a way to make it work. Now, I'm not saying you need to have a data center in every location across the country, taking up valuable space and resources. That's not what I'm saying. You have to have some reasonable policy. And I'm okay if you want to take some time to figure out how to make it work. The moratoriums that we're talking about, they're not about making it work. It's about figuring out ways to make it not work in the long term. That's why I'm so against this. But we've got plenty of space in Washington. And it would be one thing if Seattle was saying, look, we don't want it in Seattle city limits, but we 100% back it in wherever, locations where this makes more sense. But they're not saying that. That's not what they're saying. They're using a lie about power, which means there's some ulterior motive here. That's all that that means. Now, in a perfect world, especially because the staffing for these things are not as extensive as one might normally view a warehouse, if you want to put this near Centralia or Yakima or Pasco, like, okay, I get that. You've got a lot more open space. If you want to put it right next to some of your stupid windmills and solar insulation, okay, fine. Go ahead and do that. Still has to be somewhat close to a population center, and it's going to be more expensive for these companies. And I don't think they want to shoulder that kind of burden, but at least I would understand that. We're not hearing that from the state saying we want to make sure that we're zoning these properly. It's kind of like nuclear facilities. We don't want them because they're scary. Who wants to live next to one of those? But they're not scary. And again, we're not proposing you put it on Capitol Hill, although it should go there. Can we just tear down Cal Anderson Park? Put it on the hilltop in Tacoma. That'll be really exciting for them. Can we not do that? No. Can we put it in the parking lot behind the Walmart in Bellingham so we can finally get rid of that homeless encampment? They probably, that would be a benefit. I mean, do you care about a nondescript office building?
4: No.
1: Seriously, what do you care? There's a huge, here's what I think maybe this is really about, because this location is right across the street from the homeless bazaar that I keep talking about. They're selling all the homeless goods. Ton of homeless people and open air drug use. Maybe the lobby for the homeless industrial complex are pushing back.
4: Oh, yeah.
1: We don't want to displace all those homeless drug addicts. And that's just another small business that's going to be pushed aside by the data center. That homeless bazaar, they're moving a lot of good product. I mean, granted, they're stealing it from the nearby Target, but yeah.
4: People argue how, like, you know, data centers are ugly. It's like, well, lots of places and cities are ugly.
1: You can't even tell it's a data center in this case. They're just in a nondescript building. You know what's ugly? The abandoned Bed Bath & Beyond that's still there. That's ugly. That's truly ugly. All the homeless addicts who are outside, that's ugly. These people. 1-800-465-8770 for your text messages. 1-800-465-8770. I learned the hard way not to bring a canister of creatine through JFK Airport. We'll get into what happened when we come back on the Jason Rand Show.
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1: Welcome back to the Jason Brand Show. Thank you so much for tuning in. Really do appreciate it. Some weird things happened on my last trip to New York. It feels like I always have some experience when I travel. And not always bad. I've been, knock on wood, I hope this doesn't change, but I've been getting lucky for the last several flights where the app will say there's someone in the middle seat and it's been empty. Like several flights now, it's happened. I don't know if it's because I hit gold status and now they're giving me nice prizes, surprises during my flights. Not sure. But this has happened at least four times over the course of the last several months.
4: Someone's looking out for you.
1: 100%. And now, though, I'm always disappointed if there is someone in the middle seat because I'm like, it says there's no one, there's someone there, but there hasn't been. And so I never know. It's just like weird suspense because we all do the whole when someone's walking down the aisle, you're like, that inner calculation of what it would be like to sit next to that person. We're like, please don't be that person. Oh, dear God, she's so fat. Don't let it be him. Don't let it be her. That one, that's a tiny Asian woman. I'll take that. Please, please. Okay, this is like a 13-year-old kid who's really small but probably annoying but probably will be on a video game system all the time. Okay, like it's always that. Sometimes it's like, you're very attractive. You can definitely sit next to
4: you. You got to do the cost-benefit analysis.
1: Each time. And so I'm doing that as people are walking down, and then I notice the flight attendant's coming over, which means she's going to talk to us about the emergency exit row, and she only does that when everyone is seated. So I was like, oh, we got lucky. But before I got to the airport, or before I got onto the flight, I was going through security, and I made a little bit of a mistake. So I was in Austin last week for the Beyond Biohacking Conference, which, by the way, if you missed any of our conversations about that, we've got lots of interviews I posted as bonus podcasts on the Jason Rancho podcast, if you're interested in the MAHA movement. But I interviewed the founder of Peori, which is a supplement company, and he gave me a big canister of the creatine. And I take creatine every single day. They'll tell you 5 grams. You should get 10 grams, I think, if you're looking for the cognitive benefits of creatine. That's what Jackson has been preaching for this. You know, he takes it for muscle building as he goes to the gym every single day. He pretends. But that's what I do. 2 scoops in my coffee. And so I left it in my bag, in my suitcase, because I usually travel with individual creatine packets, but that's really wasteful. I didn't really do the calculation of how JFK security might take a canister of white powder. And it's funny because in Austin, no issues whatsoever. At SeaTac, no issues leaving whatsoever, putting my suitcase through security. But I did have an issue at JFK. And they were very concerned about this canister of creatine, of this white powder, which is labeled creatine, right? But if you're them, you can't just assume that just because you label it, because that's, wouldn't a terrorist label it as creatine, or do they label it as dangerous white powder or drugs? You know, a drug kingpin is, this is not cocaine. Like, you might question it. It was a very long delay, and the guy seemed very confused. And I'm not sure if the security guy was confused by what was in it or what idiot would fly through JFK with a container of white powder. But it took an awful long time. And so now I don't think I can travel to JFK. I'm going to Israel in about a month. I'm definitely not going to be bringing the creatine in the jar. I'm going to do the individual packages because that never got me stopped at New York. This was also the only time I've been on a flight that I can remember where people started to clap when we landed.
4: I hate when people do that.
1: But there was multiple people who did that. I've never been on a flight.
4: Is there something I should have known?
1: That's what I'm thinking to myself, was like, did someone look? Because I didn't see the pilot. Do we have a pilot that didn't look like he was or she was able to land the plane?
4: Like at the end of Airplane when he's just sweating profusely.
1: It was just so weird. Doesn't that make you uncomfortable? Why not clap upon takeoff? That was going to be rough. We didn't think we were going to actually make it into the air. What do you need to applaud that? And you do know, guys, that the pilot can't hear you. The pilot cannot hear the applause. The same way we can't hear the pilot when he's talking on the intercom system while we're in flight. They still do it. They'll still talk to us. I can't hear anything because it's very loud.
4: Maybe they were applauding the flight attendants.
1: No, they weren't. And let me tell you, they weren't. We did not have particularly strong flight attendants this time. It was just super weird. And if you're the kind of person who feels lucky that we just landed, why are you flying? Did you think in your head, did you do the calculation thinking, There's a high percentage we're going to crash and die? It's just so weird.
4: Maybe they're a nervous flyer, but it was something they had to go to, like at their brother's wedding or something.
1: But that many people, there was a large percentage of the plane clapping. It wasn't one or two people or like a family that was doing it. This was dispersed throughout the entire flight. And I think I nodded off maybe during the flight for maybe 20 minutes. it's possible something happened during the 20 minutes that I wasn't aware of. That's why they were applauding. It was super bizarre.
4: Maybe it's like a monkey see, monkey do thing. One person claps and everyone just follows along.
1: It was funny because I was definitely not a monkey who was seeing or doing. I saw, but I did not do in response. I was not clapping. Don't you feel just like a dork?
4: You should.
1: Does that, right? Oh, my God.

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3: That's enough for now. I'm Chris Foster, Fox News. Iran and Israel have been back at it, firing missiles at each other, and now Iran's military says it's finished with strikes, but warns there will be harsher attacks if Israel resumes attacks on Lebanon.
4: After a two-month ceasefire, Israel and Iran are back trading fire, and Iran is blaming the United States. Israel carried out airstrikes in western and central Iran after Iran fired missiles at northern Israel. The Israelis have also hit an Iranian petrochemical plant, the first such attack on energy infrastructure since early April.
3: Fox's Jonathan Savage. President Trump's demanding that the shooting stop. He tells the Financial Times newspaper he calls the shots, and Israeli Prime Minister Benjamin Netanyahu won't have any choice but to accept any peace deal his administration works out with Iran. Five people are stabbed at Penn Station in New York City.
5: One suspect was taken into custody. He was described as being emotionally disturbed. According to the fire department, one person suffered serious injuries. Four people have moderate or minor injuries. And six people altogether were taken to the hospital.
3: Fox's Alex Hogan in Bedminster, New Jersey. President Trump spent the weekend at his golf resort there before attending Game 3 of the NBA Finals in New York tonight at Madison Square Garden above that train station where the stabbing took place. At least 38 people are reported killed in an earthquake in the Philippines, a powerful one, magnitude 7.8.
6: Officials say at least 200 are hurt. Right now, rescue crews are focusing their efforts on General Santos City. That is where people are reportedly trapped after multiple buildings collapsed. The quake has since triggered 138 aftershocks.
3: Fox's Ashley Strohmeyer. At least 13 of those deaths are in a landslide, and there is tsunami damage reported in at least one village on the southern Philippines coast. Smaller waves are measured in Indonesia and in Palau and as far away as southern Japan. 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
25: 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So I go into Longevity Medical Clinic, and I explain this to them, that there's something wrong with my hormones or something, and they see the testosterone and the estrogen are all out of balance. We balance all that stuff, and I can do the Pledge of Allegiance without crying, but I've also noticed that I deal with stress a lot better, don't I?
24: Yeah.

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6: Monday, June 8th, 2026. I'm Mike Emanuel. In these closing months before November's midterm elections, both sides are making their case about why they should control Congress. A leading House Republican says success or failure could depend on how voters feel this fall.
7: The majority of these people after Labor Day will do an emotional self-assessment, which is essentially, do I feel better about my situation today than I did when this started? And do I see a bright future for myself and my family?
8: I'm Dave Anthony. If you've ever laughed at a redneck joke, you might be a Jeff Foxworthy fan. He has a new Fox Nation special.
9: Part of what makes stand-up still so interesting to me is you never quite figure it out. I still don't know after 40 years what they're going to laugh at.
10: And I'm Colin Reed. I've got the final word in the Fox News Rundown.
6: There is domestic political pressure to get a deal on the conflict with the Iranian regime. If gas prices are high in the fall, voters may be frustrated with the party in power, as fuel takes a bigger bite out of the family budget. President Trump on NBC's Meet the Press tried to reassure the American people a deal could happen soon.
11: It's almost complete. As soon as that's complete, gasoline prices are going to drop like a rock.
6: President Trump has selected Federal Housing Finance Agency Director Bill Pulte to be Acting Director of National Intelligence. Virginia Senator Mark Warner, the top Democrat on the Intelligence Committee, says the timing is terrible as lawmakers must reauthorize a key national security tool.
12: The president choosing somebody so grossly unqualified, and many Republicans agree with this, and to choose him and put him into this position as the 702 renewal is coming up, I don't get what's going on here.
6: The Senate passed a $70 billion package to fund ICE and Border Patrol. Next stop, the measure will be taken up for a vote in the House. Oklahoma Republican Senator James Lankford says it is critical and will be lasting in a dangerous world.
13: We're just going to fund ICE and CBP, not just for this year, but for the next 3 years, to be able to take this off the table so they can't shut down the government again and have this long delay.
6: There is limited legislative calendar time. Since summertime becomes a critical campaign season for House lawmakers and senators on the ballot.
14: Every day is a job interview when you are a member of Congress.
6: Congressman Tom Emmer is the House Majority Whip.
14: As far as the floor action that you're talking about, you got to get the FISA reauthorization done. That passed. That's got to pass the Senate. That is going to be imperative in the coming week. The other one that just finally got done was the reconciliation point, the 2.0 that the Senate finally passed. We're going to take that up in the House this week. We'll get it done. And guess what? After that, it's all about appropriations. The House Appropriations Committee, under the leadership of Tom Pohl from Oklahoma, has already passed 9 out of 12 appropriations bills for the fiscal year of 2027, Mike. The House has actually already voted and passed 2 of those 9. And obviously, we've got to get these appropriations bills done by midnight on September 30th.
6: You made reference to FISA, the Foreign Intelligence Surveillance Act. Can you explain to folks at home who may not be dealing with this Washington stuff every day why that is so critically important in a dangerous world?
14: Yeah, I mean, it's Section 702 of FISA. People who are listening should know that during the last Congress, we actually made more than 50 reforms to the FISA program to protect American civil liberties. You remember this, Mike, is the law that was used by the Clinton campaign to spy on the Trump campaign. We cannot allow it to go dark. President Trump and the administration made it clear that it can't go dark. Why? Because it's used on the president's daily briefing. It's used by our military. It's very crucial for our military to have the information that they need to know the targets that they've got to neutralize. And it's the same thing in this country. We've got to make sure that foreign actors are not disrupting domestic activity.
6: You are the House Majority Whip. The job of all House Republican leadership, undoubtedly, is to make sure that you guys stay in the majority after November's election. So would you make a case to our audience about why you guys should stay in charge?
14: Yeah, I mean, Mike, when they talk about they being Democrats primarily and their left-wing media colleagues, when they use the term affordability, it's just another word for what the election is always about. It's always about the economy, Mike. That's what it's about. There are amazing things going on in our economy. Jay Powell, who I think you would agree is no friend of the president's. I don't think the president is a friend of his. He has been touting the billions of dollars that are being poured into this country to reshore manufacturing opportunities, to grow our economy because of the big, beautiful tax cut bill that was signed into law almost a year ago. There are great things happening, but the fact is perception is not there yet, right? It's, I would argue that. Even though eggs are now at 99 cents, you still have gas at 450. In some places, it's even higher. So the vast majority of the people that are going to decide this election don't wear a partisan jersey year-round. I mean, they're getting up every day right now, Mike. They're trying to pay a mortgage, put food on the table, clothes on the kids. And guess what? They're thinking about one thing for this summer. Where is their family vacation going to be? Obviously, gas prices are going to impact that. We've got to work towards making sure that the great things that are happening in the economy, which will continue to pick up steam, and Americans' perception intersect towards the end of the summer, beginning of the fall. Because when these people start to wake up to the election, and I know that sounds funny because they'll be inundated with commercials, but I really think the majority of these people after Labor Day will do an emotional self-assessment, which is essentially, do I feel better about my situation today than I did when this started? And do I see a bright future for myself and my family? If the answer to that is yes, they vote for more of what they have. If the answer is no, they vote for a change, which is what we saw in the last election, where they said we can't put up with another 4 years of this Joe Biden nonsense.
6: On the economic front, you got some unexpected great news on Friday with the economy adding 172,000 jobs in May. How about that for a recommendation in terms of keeping a Republican majority?
14: Mike, I think you just hit it. That is entirely consistent with what the former Fed chair was talking about when he was touting the billions of dollars coming in this country. Not only did we have that amazing jobs report, Mike, but if people read that report, they'll see that they're actually adjusting previous reports upward. But there were more jobs actually created than were reported ahead of time. This is the issue that has to continue to pick up steam as we get to the end of the summer.
6: Well, we will follow it. You made reference to gasoline prices. The president told Meet the Press about Iran, which is obviously a critical component in terms of fuel prices in this country, that while Iran's leaders are strong and proud, they ultimately have no choice but to make a deal to end this conflict, noting that these massive diplomatic breakthroughs simply take time. From a legislative and leadership standpoint, when do you expect a concrete resolution?
14: Well, they were hoping that that was going to come as early as the beginning of last week. It did not, as we know, because the Iranians have not been able to come to grips with the fact that they have essentially lost this battle. And, you know, God bless Donald J. Trump. This has been going on for 47 years. The Iranian regime has killed more Americans than any other terrorist group on the face of the planet. This should have been taken care of 47 years ago by then President Jimmy Carter. And there have been Republicans and Democrats ever since that have just kicked this can down the road. And Donald Trump, citing an imminent threat, which we know that we may not know the extent of that publicly, but we know they rolled out two ballistic missiles that can travel 2,500 miles within a few weeks of this conflict starting. So they definitely have had the ability to project their attacks well beyond the region that they're in. Donald Trump took decisive action, and you got to credit our American military. They have been nothing short of incredible. And yet, if you turn on some of these news programs here in America, you'd think that we were losing. I mean, they have destroyed the Navy. They've been flying over Tehran at a level of 500 feet for weeks now. They control essentially Tehran. And they can send out whatever drones, everything else that they still have or that they're trying to create. But it's dangerous, but it's more of a nuisance than it's actually an army. And the president has made it clear, I am not going to back off. We are going to do the right thing for the right reason. We're going to get this resolved for the whole world, not just for the United States of America, but for the region. Obviously, Iran's neighbors are starting to get on board. It's reassuring to see the Saudis and others that are joining this. And then it's the rest of the world. He's doing the right thing. And I think to put a date on it, I mean, I heard him say it could go to Labor Day, but he thinks it's going to be a lot sooner.
6: We've seen a wave of fraud probes popping up in various states across the country. We know President Trump has personally tasked Vice President J.D. Vance to work on the fraud problem on issues relating from pandemic relief to local assistance programs. What is your view of this effort to cut fraud across our great country?
14: Well, my wonderful state of Minnesota is unfortunately the poster child of fraud. You know, we were the land of 10,000 lakes. I think now we're the land of 20,000 fraud scams. You know, that it's autism fraud, it's learning center fraud or Learing Center fraud, whatever you want to call it. It's housing Medicaid fraud. I mean, the list just goes on and on and on. In fact, Mike, just a couple of weeks ago, the federal government actually indicted 15 more people in Minnesota for stealing over $90 million in health care fraud. That's over $90 million, by the way, robbed from autistic children, homeless people, and the elderly. It's wrong, and it's prolific, and it's not just Minnesota, and it's draining resources at rates we've never seen. I think the biggest thing that I'm hearing at home, which I think we're no doubt hearing all across this country, is the American public is sick and tired of this happening and no one being held accountable, especially public officials who are charged with oversight. You're right about the president. He is solely focused on this issue, and he's put the vice president, our great vice president, J.D. Vance, in charge of making sure that we follow through on it. At the congressional level, we're doing our part. Last week, the House actually passed legislation led by my friend Mary Miller from Illinois that requires states to report fraudulent payments and child care programs. So we know what the extent of the problem is, and we can actually try to put, like we did in the big, beautiful bill on certain programs, we could put some further restrictions to make sure only the people that these funds are intended for actually has access to them. And this is just the beginning, Mike. We have more bills to combat fraud heading to the House floor this week, including a bill from Jamie Comer from Kentucky and the House Oversight Committee. And we have another one from Tim Walberg from Michigan. He's the chair of the House Education Workforce Committee. So this is a big issue, Mike, bigger than anyone ever wanted to acknowledge. But I think I know in Minnesota, we've been suspecting this for years. I started writing letters, my office did, to the Walz administration more than 7 years ago.
1: Wow. Right?
14: More than 7 years ago. So it's time has come. Americans don't care about their political persuasions, Republican, Democrat, other, when it comes to people ripping them off. They just want it stopped.
15: Well, we will continue to follow this very important story. House Majority Whip Tom Emmer of the great state of Minnesota, grateful for your time, sir. Safe travels and have a wonderful week.
14: Thanks, Mike.
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1: 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Remember you used to say about the word worry?
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28: 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It's Monday, June 8, 2026. I'm Ted Lindner. This is the Fox News Rundown. Iran fired missiles at Israel Sunday. Fox's Trey Yinks with President Trump's reaction.
29: The president told me it's certainly not going to help negotiations. 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
28: 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And 6 people stabbed in New York City's Penn Station Sunday night, 1 seriously hurt. 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I'm Ted Lindner. This is the Fox News Rundown.
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2: Apple's Worldwide Developers Conference kicks off today and continues through Friday. It's expected to reveal a major reboot of Siri, and investors will be looking for whether Apple reveals anything about a foldable phone and upgrades to Apple Intelligence. 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
3: The markets are very fixated on this. Tech investors are very fixated on this trend. It's every single public company, for good or for bad, is being weighed as to, judged as to whether they are AI beneficiaries or AI laggards.
2: Important inflation updates are coming out later this week. The Consumer Price Index and Producer Price Index, prices at the wholesale level for May. Also this week on Friday, there's an update on consumer sentiment for this month. That's your Fox Business Report. I'm Jenny Coselda. Invested in you.
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5: I'm Charles Payne, and this is the Fox Business Report.
6: Futures pointing to a higher opening on Wall Street this morning. Dow futures reversing course, now up more than 150 points. NASDAQ futures up big, over 400. But investors are still absorbing the better-than-expected jobs report and the tech sell-off that sent stocks sliding, ending a nine-week winning streak. Oil up 1.5% thanks to the renewed hostilities in the Middle East. Higher fuel costs expected to hurt airline stocks. The International Air Transport Association is warning global airlines can expect to see profits cut in half this year. And ticket prices for tonight's Game 3 of the NBA Finals in New York between the Knicks and Spurs are selling on the secondary market for thousands, the cheapest seat around $5,000. Courtside seats will cost you a cool $100,000 to sit next to all those cool celebrities. That's your Fox Business Report. I'm Frank Lanza, invested in you.
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7: He's been telling these jokes for years.
8: If you have ever answered a FaceTime call while sitting on the toilet, you might be a redneck.
7: That's Jeff Foxworthy in a new Fox Nation special out this month like you've never seen him.
9: The moment a comedian finishes a special can only be celebrated briefly because of the realization that the cupboard is once again bare. And it's going to take years to fill it up again.
7: And that process of filling the cupboard is what Jeff's new show is all about.
9: Well, it is new jokes, but I had gotten to the point where I thought the last one I did might be the last one I would do. And Fox Nation contacted me and they said, would you consider doing another special?
7: And that new Jeff Foxworthy special is titled The Joke's on Me.
9: I said, if it's just 60 minutes of stand-up, I'm not interested.
10: Okay.
9: Because, and what people don't realize, it takes a year of very hard work to come up with 60 new minutes.
10: A year.
9: But I had just watched the Beatles documentary and the Billy Joel one, and I enjoyed seeing how songs were created. Mm-hmm. And I said, if you would be interested in following me through that process, so you don't have quite as much stand-up, but it's letting you know my process, my family, how I come up with this. I said, I think it's not going to detract. It would add to the finished product. And they were cool enough to go, yeah, I've never seen that. I'd like to see that.
10: No one's really ever seen the inside. So did you have a camera crew with you at all times as you wrote?
9: Yeah, well, I mean, I would be popping into little clubs on a Wednesday night with note cards. And I'm like, I at this point in my career, I don't care if you show me bombing because, you know, part of what makes stand-up still so interesting to me is you never quite figure it out. I still don't know after 40 years what they're going to laugh at. So,
10: but you have an idea, don't you? Just a redneck joke, they'll love it.
9: But like, I could have something that I think, oh, this is gold.
10: Okay.
9: Go in there and try it. Crickets.
10: Like a story or something like that,
9: yeah,
10: you think?
9: And, yeah, and it's they just don't grab on. And I can have other things that I think, well, this is stupid. And I throw it out there, and people are beating the tables laughing. And so it's kind of like stand-up is comedy is like the woman you can't quite figure out. You know, but that's what keeps her interesting,
10: yeah,
9: right? Is you can't quite figure her out.
10: You're almost there, though. Have you figured it out?
9: Almost there.
10: Almost? You've almost figured it out?
9: Yeah.
10: There?
9: Well, I'm right more than I'm wrong now, but I can still be dead wrong.
10: When you're writing with the note cards and you're at the desk, and you think something's funny, who's the first person you go to?
9: My wife.
10: Okay.
9: She is a great judge on, you know, and we've been married 41 years, so my wife has spent four decades of me coming out of the shower. For some reason, I think of so many jokes in the shower, and I come out of the shower, and I go, is this funny? And she will be honest. She'll go, yeah, that's really funny, or nope. That's not funny.
10: Now, have you tried the one she says no and still tried them anyway?
9: Sometimes I dig my heels in and get in the car and she goes, I told you that wasn't funny. I told you.
10: I told you so.
9: But
10: you should have learned by now.
9: I should have learned. Here's the thing. If I do something that bombs, nobody in the room laughs except one person and I can hear them in the back corner and it's her. She loves it. When they bomb, she thinks
10: really?
9: It's hilarious. Yeah. I mean, we'll be driving home. She's like, nobody laughed at that. Oh, my God. That was so bad.
10: So she's like laughing at you.
9: Yes. Not with me. At me. Yeah. But she just has a great, like, she will say to me, because a lot of our material has been, or my material is, it was men and women stuff. Why do women do this and men do that? And she would say, you need two more men jokes in there to balance this out, or you need another woman joke. And so she's not a comic, but she understands it.
10: You grew up down south, you're in Atlanta, you start doing comedy, they hear what you sound like, you're doing jokes in the south. Did it bomb in the north when you went to New York, when you went to Chicago?
9: No, in fact, I came to New York a lot when I was just starting out. Now, I had a lot of guys that would drag me out on the sidewalk and they would go, look, Jeff, not for none, right? I don't want to hurt your feelings, but you got to lose that stupid accent you got. And I would go, well, where I come from, you have a stupid accent.
10: So you didn't change.
9: I didn't change. I dug my heels in about that because I thought at least a quarter of the country talks like I do.
10: Mm-hmm.
9: And to me, the best comedy, it's authentic. If I'm trying to be something that I'm not,
10: right,
9: it's not going to work as well.
10: Right. So when you start getting popular and you start having more success, when does the redneck joke hit?
9: Probably about 3 or 4 years in, and it was because I talk like this, but I grew up hunting and fishing. That was my things. I wore jeans and boots. I drove a pickup truck, and it was always good natured, but as I was going around the country, other comics were like, they just kind of laugh at me. Go, Foxworthy, you're nothing but a redneck from Georgia. And one weekend I was playing in a comedy club right outside Detroit. And I mentioned I wish I was in a tree the next morning because it was deer season. And they're kidding me about being a redneck. Well, the club we were playing in was attached to a bowling alley that had valet parking. And I said, if you don't think you have rednecks in Michigan, go look out the window. People are valet parking at the bowling alley. And I went back to the hotel that night and I wrote 10 ways how to tell if you're a redneck, not thinking ever it was going to be a hook or a book.
10: Okay. Yeah.
9: I was just looking for stand-up.
10: How long did it take you to the 10 things, by the way?
9: I did them the next night, And not only were people laughing, they were pointing at each other. Because, again, I was trying not to make them up. I was trying to pick real-life things.
10: Right.
9: And then it was like, well, these were so easy. They were one-liners. If I can write 10, can I write 50? If I can write 50, can I write 100? And I remember taking it to a publisher, and he agreed to do it. And I said, how many of these books you think will sell? And he said, I bet we sell 5,000 of them. And I think we sold 4.5 million of the first book.
10: And then it just took off for you.
9: Crazy.
10: Yeah.
9: Well, because they were easy to remember. They were easy to retell. You could hear them and do them around the water cooler in the break room.
10: Yeah, yeah.
9: But it was also a way for somebody to remember me, right? And then that was the thing. How, as a comedian, do I separate myself from the pack?
10: Sure.
9: And it was, and people would go, oh, the redneck
10: guy.
9: Oh,
10: yeah.
9: Well, out of a two-hour show, those jokes were never more than 5 minutes out of a two-hour show.
10: 5 minutes of your act is the redneck.
9: I'd usually close with them because they were one-liners.
10: Yeah,
9: and you could do them quick. And then I went through, I did them for a long time, and then I went through, like, I probably hadn't done them on stage for 20 years.
10: You stopped doing them for that long?
9: Well, I just figured people were tired of them. And then when I was doing this special, part of it, I talk about my grandkids. Well, my grandson did something that just lent itself to a redneck joke.
10: How old?
9: Five. He's five.
10: Okay.
9: Well, I told him, it was just he and I out there, and we were in the pool, and he said, I need to pee-pee. Yeah. And I said, I looked around. I'm like, just pee in the pool. And he goes, really? And I said,
10: his mother wouldn't have liked that.
9: She wouldn't have. But I said, look, nobody will admit it, but everybody pees in the pool. And he let go of my neck. He climbed out of the pool, turned around, dropped his bathing suit to his ankles, and he stood there and peed in the pool.
10: In the pool.
9: And I said,
10: he didn't understand at all what you're trying to say.
9: No, he didn't understand my concept. So I said, and that night I wrote, if you've ever peed in the pool without being in the pool, you might be a redneck.
10: That's fantastic.
9: And so, but I thought, I did my first special in 1990, and I closed it with redneck jokes. And I thought, well, if this is the last special I ever do, it might be kind of a nice little bow to close it the same way, because I hadn't done them in 20 years.
10: You had a sitcom that was on for a couple of seasons. What's that kind of work like?
9: Out of everything I've done, that's probably the thing I enjoyed the least. Not the people, the process. I didn't enjoy it because, like, for a long time, they didn't want me in the writer's room. I said, it's called the Jeff Foxworthy Show.
10: Right.
9: And they're like, yeah, but this is TV. What you do is different.
10: Oh, and then, so you have to read other people's stuff.
9: Yes. And I'm reading it going, this isn't funny. You know?
10: That'd be hard. When did you know, wow, I can make it as a comic? I mean, you worked, at IBM or something like that?
9: Yeah.
10: How did you know that I can do this? I can make a living out of this. People want to watch me and laugh.
9: You know, I look back, I found the little pocket calendar.
10: Yeah, yeah.
9: My first year on the road, I did 406 shows, and I made $8,300 for the year.
10: 400 shows, and you made $8,000?
9: Yeah, so it came out to about $20 a show.
10: Oh, that's nuts.
9: So
10: that's crazy.
9: That year, I was starting to wonder, and I thought, well, eventually I'll have to go back and beg for my job back.
10: Mm-hmm.
9: But it was a slow climb, and, you know, the next year I doubled what I made, and I doubled it again the next year to where you're like, okay, I can breathe, I can eat.
10: Yeah. And you got on Carson. Wasn't that the place you had to go at some point?
9: Being on Johnny Carson was the changing moment in my career.
10: This is toward the end for him, right? The last couple of years?
9: Right, last couple of years. And when you went on, they said, if he doesn't like you, he'll just clap. If he likes you, he'll give you the big okay sign. If he loves you, he'll call you to the couch. Well, you get to the end of the 6 minutes, you're kind of scared to look because it's like Caesar. Do I live or do I die? You know.
10: And you never look over the whole time you were doing the audience.
9: But I could hear him laughing as I'm doing it.
10: All right, yeah.
9: And he called me to the couch the very next week. Caesar's Palace is saying, hey, do you want to headline Vegas?
10: Oh, my God.
9: And now for no other reason than Johnny called you to the couch.
10: That's amazing.
9: If Johnny says you're good
10: enough. That door swung wide open.
9: You're good enough, yeah.
10: And like Jerry Seinfeld and others, you've always had the clean humor that everyone's, you know, not every comic does it, but you do it and it's easy for you.
9: Well, it's, you know, sometimes that's the challenge, but it's like for a long time, the Blue Collar Comedy Tour was the most watched thing on the comedy network. 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I said, no, but it does mean it's the thing you didn't have to turn off when your aunt and uncle came in the room, right?
10: right.
9: And sometimes when people say you're a clean comic, I always feel like there's a little bit of an inference that that means not as funny.
10: Right.
9: And I'm like, no, it can be every bit as funny. You just have to put the work in to find.
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4: News. I'm CJ Papa. Iran's military says its strikes on Israel are finished for now after the two countries had resumed firing missiles at each other. Fox's Trey Inks explains why.
5: It comes down to one reason, and that is that the Iranians are trying to tie the issue of Lebanon and their support of the largest proxy they have in the region, Hezbollah, to the broader negotiations with the United States. They say if the Israelis strike Hezbollah, they will strike Israel.
4: President Trump not at the White House this morning.
6: President Trump spent his weekend here in New Jersey at his Bedminster Golf Club. He's expected to hold executive time today, and then he will travel to New York for New York's one of the largest sporting events it will hold in decades.
4: Fox's Alex Hogan, the president, longtime Knicks fan, will attend the team's first NBA Finals home game since 1999. 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
1: The NBA Finals resume tonight in New York at Madison Square Garden, where ticket prices in just over 24 hours from midnight Sunday to 5 a.m. Eastern today dropped by 65%. For the get-in cost, the cheapest seat available at secondary ticket reseller SeatGeek dropped from $14,295 midnight Sunday to $5,043 at 5 a.m. Eastern today. Tip-off 8:30 Eastern time, Knicks up 2-0. Chicago Bulls and the NBA mourning the loss of 8-year NBA veteran and 3-time NBA champ and longtime Bulls broadcaster Stacey King, who's died at the age of 59. That's your sports on the Fox News Rundown. Jared Max, Fox News.
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3: But I've legitimately never heard of a player on a team, particularly a professional player at that level. I guess that's the only level where people would care. High Division I basketball and the NFL, Major League Baseball, that kind of thing. But I've never heard of an athlete admitting to doing this ever. Brown stated it was done purposely to give us a push. It gives everything legs to push everyone to be better. I feel like it was okay to do. Unbelievable. File this under idiots will justify idiot behavior 100% of the time. It was justified to give us a push that I'm going to betray the guys that I go to work with every single day because I, as a moron who is barely literate, can think well of ways to make us better that the front office, the coaches, and players collectively can't think. It's astounding. For Outkicks, don't at me. I'm Dan Dockich, and this is Fox News Run.
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10: In 2016, when Alexandria Ocasio-Cortez was mixing cocktails at a bar in Union Square, John Fetterman, then the mayor of Braddock, Pennsylvania, was one of the original Bernie Bros. During his first unsuccessful run for U.S. Senate, Fetterman was a lonely voice supporting Bernie Sanders' upstart primary campaign against Hillary Clinton. In his endorsement video, Fetterman stated that he and Sanders stand together as, quote, the most progressive candidates in our respective races, end quote. A decade later, Fetterman may not have changed, but his political party cannot say the same. Today, Fetterman is a Democratic U.S. Senator from Pennsylvania. Once again, he is on a political island, this time for a very different reason. Despite voting 91% of the time with his party, the brash, outspoken, former progressive darling enjoys higher marks among Republican voters than Democratic ones in his own state. He has become a political outcast. Fellow members of the Pennsylvania delegation are musing about a primary challenge to him in 2028. Speculation is running high about Fetterman switching parties, an idea he has poured cold water on. Meanwhile, Ocasio-Cortez is the talk of the town for a different reason. She is endorsing left-wing candidates across the country. She and Sanders have barnstormed the nation on their so-called Fighting Oligarchy tour, which, according to media reports, relies on private jets and chauffeur limousines to get around. Her name is rising fast on lists of potential 2028 presidential candidates. So how did the scripts get flipped so fast in 10 years? For clues, look to Fetterman's so-called sins. Fetterman has stressed the need for a secure southern border. He took his party's reflexive anti-Trump positioning to task, noting that, quote, the president could come out for ice cream and lazy Sundays and my party would suddenly hate them, end quote. Fetterman has not only been outspoken in his support for Israel, especially since the terrorist attacks of October 7th, 2023, but has gone a step further and called out the, quote, rot in my party standing with pro-Hamas people, end quote. The Democratic Party, meanwhile, has a very different perspective. Maryland Senator Chris Van Hollen, someone working very hard to raise his national profile, has encouraged the party to rethink, quote, its reflexive and unconditional support for Israeli governments, end quote. Sanders has not only stood by his support of Graham Platner, the scandal-plagued and embattled Maine Senate candidate, but also rushed to his defense. Fetterman has taken a different approach, calling it crazy that the guy who's going to win the primary in Maine has its Nazi tattoo on his chest, and that's no problem for a lot of voters, end quote. Platner, for his part, has returned the favor, describing Fetterman as the bane of his existence. And therein lies Fetterman's challenge. He has said that, quote, his values have not changed, end quote, but his party sure have. Take a look, a quick look at some of their policy ideas. Last decade's fight for 15 and the minimum wage has morphed into New York City Mayor Zoran Mamdani's quest for $30 by 2030. Barack Obama's rock-solid commitment to the people of Israel in 2012 has given way to Sanders accusing Israel of, quote, committing genocide in Gaza. Obama's praise of the fracking revolution and natural gas yielded to Ocasio-Cortez's Green New Deal and the push to eliminate fossil fuels altogether. And John Fetterman, one of the original Sanders backers when almost everyone else in his party was with Clinton, has become an outright pariah. These days, Democratic primary voters are much more aligned with Ocasio-Cortez's tax-the-rich philosophy than Fetterman's hoodies and shorts. As the party center has moved leftward, common sense and practicality are nowhere to be found. I'm Colin Reed, Republican strategist and co-founder of South on Hill Strategies.
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0: Islamic Revolutionary Guard Corps just announced they are halting attacks against Israel, but maintain the ability to fire again if the Israelis target Hezbollah in Lebanon. This is a significant development and an indication we may be looking at an off-ramp here. This all started yesterday afternoon when the IDF struck the Lebanese capital of Beirut, going after the Hezbollah neighborhood of Dahya. Immediately after, Iranian officials threatened to fire on Israel, and hours later, they did just that, launching four waves of ballistic missiles toward the northern part of this country, sending hundreds of thousands of people into bomb shelters.
1: Fox's Trey Yingst in Tel Aviv, Israel. Six people, including the suspect, are hospitalized after a stabbing attack at Penn Station in New York City. He was taken into custody by Amtrak police. Law enforcement sources described that suspect as homeless and emotionally disturbed. Penn Station is below Madison Square Garden, where President Trump is expected to attend Game 3 of the NBA Finals tonight between the Knicks and San Antonio Spurs.
2: People can expect road closures nearby. SWAT teams will be deployed and standing by. At MSG, there will be airport-like screening. No bags will be allowed in, and fans are told to arrive as early as 2 hours before the event. So you can likely imagine what they will have to go through just to get inside the building. We know that New York City Mayor Mondami is expected to attend the game himself, and he also urged fans in his city today to celebrate, but to do so responsibly.
1: Fox's Alex Hogan. The Knicks lead the best of seven series 2-0 against the Spurs as they try to win their first NBA title since 1973. Opening statements are today at the George Pino trial in Miami. He's charged with manslaughter for the death of his daughter's 17-year-old friend in a boat crash 4 years ago. 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
3: Jumping back on the hedonic treadmill live from Studio C.
4: Si, senor.
3: A dimly lit room deeper than the bowels of the Armstrong and Getty Communications compound and kicking off a brand new week. We're toiling under the title of the show.
4: The Art of the Debacle, more like. Or, if you prefer, Scott Pelley in Hole Keeps Digging.
3: Yeah, I just saw Trey Yingst on Fox say, let's not make any mistake about it. The ceasefire is over. I thought that was quite a statement since that's the government's not saying that, but
4: this has not got a good look to it. It's not got a good scent to it. The situation in the Middle East and Trump being mad at Bibi and Bibi saying he's under pressure from his own people. No, I can't stop now. Come on. It's just it's not looking good.
3: So, Bibi's under pressure from his own people. How about he's under pressure in that there's a country with a major military sending rockets and ballistic missiles at his capital?
4: And one of their proxies sending more missiles from the other end of the country.
3: What are you supposed to do if somebody's sending missiles at your capital? What would
4: shoot
3: we do?
4: Shoot at them. Kill them.
3: What would any other country do?
4: Kill them dead.
3: We'll have more on that in a little bit if you haven't been following that. The hedonic treadmill I was just reading about. It's a good piece.
4: Yeah, I ordered one of those, and now I just got clothes hanging from it. Hey!
3: Unfortunately, we all are using our hedonic treadmills. We seem to be, because it seems to be human nature. Interesting opinion piece in the New York Times today by a couple of economists who, you know, I'm glad they're making this argument, and especially in the New York Times, that, hey, this whole disappearing middle class story, yeah, it's because so many people have moved into the upper class or the upper middle class. It's not because people have gotten poorer. Everybody has gotten richer, including poor people. So we'll get into some of the stats on that. But it talked about how the problem is, and then it gets into the how we have such a bad mood about the economy. 74% of people think the economy is going in the wrong direction, blah, blah, blah, all these different sorts of things, even though we're way richer than we were decades ago. The hedonic treadmill, no matter how much you have, you want more.
4: Yes.
3: There's just no getting around that as an individual human, apparently, and as a society.
4: Yeah. It's one of those things you just need to be aware of and call upon a higher power or a system of beliefs or something to try to quell in yourself.
3: Oh, it's
4: like sexual lust if you're in a monogamous relationship. You feel it, but you've got to master it. You've got to be in charge. I told a story a couple weeks ago. It embarrassed me, but I wanted to admit it. I have a very nice house. I went to see my neighbor who has a slightly nicer house. And I came home thinking, this house sucks, which is inexcusable.
3: It is. It really
4: is. I was aware of the impulse. It was like sexual lust. And I thought, all right, you've got to be better than that.
3: It really is. Well, yeah. Human beings have to be better than that, or you're just signing the paperwork for being miserable the rest of your life. Sign here, date it, initial the second page for being miserable the rest of my life, no matter what happens.
4: Right. Sign here. Yeah. I can't remember. I wish I'd kept a diary through my life. I'm a man who craves leisure. Anyway, I don't remember the first time it dawned on me that virtually everything that assaults our eyes and ears, say, except for friends and family and that sort of thing, is designed to make us think we are entirely economic beings. The only significance we have is as a buyer and or seller of goods and services. And that's a horrible way to approach your life.
3: I'd say or a possessor of them.
4: Certainly, yeah.
3: Yeah, just possessing this item.
4: Sure. Yeah. Yeah. Mm-hmm.
3: And then you're
4: the only thing that matters is the coming and goings of money and goods and the rest of it.
3: Yeah. So you possess various things and you're assaulted, as you said, with with ads on why you need a newer, better one.
4: Mm-hmm.
3: Or you're selling off this one to get a newer, better one or whatever.
4: Yeah, another example of it might be, and this might have been when it clicked in my head, reading about various statistics about women in the workplace and working moms and that sort of thing. And the fact that journalism viewed their economic, their earning potential and their economic independence, if their man flaked on them or whatever, weighed those as incredibly important. And the spiritual aspects of motherhood were a throwaway. I mean, almost sneered at. The only things that actually count is your breathing your last. Were viewed as like a used Kleenex you'd throw in the garbage. And I thought, wow, that's the way a lot of, you know, media and intelligence, you know, look at being a human being. And I'd like to reject it. I'm trying to reject it.
1: It'd be nice if we could have
4: But it's hard in this sucky, sucky house of mine. I kid.
3: I mentioned this. God dang it. We've been doing this show for a long time, and this was decades ago. Might have been 25 years ago, I remember saying on this show. I was behind a car that had a bumper sticker that said, "If you had enough, would you know it?" And it blew me away. I mean, it stuck in my head. It really, really had an effect on me. Because it's that, you know, it's that mindset of, whoa, wait a second. If I were to go back 5, 10, however many years, and tell that person this is what you'll have now, would they be like, really? Cool. Or would they be disappointed? Oh, that sounds miserable.
4: Is there anybody else with any more than that? That's what I need to know. Well, that's why it's a hedonic treadmill and not a nice walk to the hedonic woods, where when you get there, everything's great. It's fabulous. You're super happy you're there. No, it's a treadmill.
3: I suppose it's an evolutionary thing to keep us grinding and striving for more, to keep us alive. The people that continued to strive had enough to survive bad times or whatever. But that was like, you know, a completely different world of luxury. And most people looking at these charts, and we'll get to them later, very few people are starving to death. I mean, so once you get above starving to death and having a roof over your head, everything after that's kind of gravy.
4: Mm.
3: Delicious, delicious gravy.
4: Yes.
3: Mm. Anyway, we'll talk about that. Good for the New York Times printing that that piece by a couple of economists saying, look, this whole disappearing middle class inequality thing is just not true, and here's the charts. So we'll talk about that later.
4: The only way to drive political change is through discontent. And if you don't have it, you manufacture it.
3: I know.
4: Envy,
3: I
4: almost, disregard, contempt, envy, in short.
3: I almost said I wish we could have leadership that could explain this to us, but we shouldn't be looking to political leadership for this sort of message, really, anyway, in our lives.
4: Yes, we do have leadership. He was a carpenter in Israel way back in the day. It's speaking for, you know, myself.
3: But nobody's going to get elected by saying, look, Trump tried it with you. Your kid's got enough dolls. What, do they need more dolls? That doesn't land.
4: No. Not the most approachable salesman for that philosophy, especially given his lifestyle.
3: No kidding.
4: Hey, how much gold plate do you need?
3: Fly around in your own plane with your name on it. Yeah. I'm Jack Armstrong. We're starting the show officially here. I should mention that. I'm Jack Armstrong. He's Joe Getty on this. It is Monday, June 8th, the year 2026. We're Armstrong and Getty, and we approve of this year program.
4: All right, here comes another week. Here we go, officially, according to FCC rules and regs, at Mark.
5: We can save this. It's possible to land this plane. But right now, CBS News, in my view, is on fire.
4: Oh, boy.
3: That's out of touch in so many ways, including his belief that CBS News is still a big deal. I mean, he's treating it like this is a hallowed institution that matters to so many lives. I wish major news outlets mattered more, but they don't. they just don't. There's right. there's 8 influencers out there who open boxes on an Instagram feed who get as many viewers as you do, Scott Pelley, back when you had a job.
4: Boy, and I honestly think, I mean, is he just naturally a slow talker, or does he believe? Because in that clip, it just reeked of, I believe everyone is hanging on my every
5: word.
4: No, we're not.
3: Well, and then so we don't have time to get into this. We'll get into it later this hour. But if you didn't watch 60 Minutes last night, it was amazing. It was as if they designed it to have people attack them. Story one, I started watching it and I thought, whoa, you can't actually be doing this. The week of this controversy, you can't actually be doing this with your lead story, are you? And they did. And it just kept going and going and going. And I was like, wow. What a mistake. They did one of their classic 60 Minute stories, and I'm a big 60 Minutes fan, but where it was so incredibly biased. I mean, it was just outlandish. It was all about violent threats against judges, and it went on for 15 minutes about all the violent threats, nasty things Republicans have said about judges that have put judges in fear before they ever mentioned, and it really looked to me that they tacked it in on the end because somebody said, we probably ought to mention the whole Kavanaugh thing. 15 minutes in, they mentioned any statements by Democrats about Republican judges of the Supreme Court. Wow. They acted like it was completely a one-sided story, which is just ridiculous.
4: Oh, my God.
3: And I thought, I can't believe you're doing this the very week that this story exploded.
4: Now, I don't want to get too far into the weeds, but aren't they encore presentations this time of year?
3: Doesn't matter. I can't believe they ran that.
4: Is it the old double reverse? Barry Weiss saying, oh, you're not biased? Look at this.
3: I don't know. They freshen
4: That'd
3: up their stories.
4: That'd be an odd thing to do.
3: They freshen up their stories even in the summer. Mm-hmm. I don't know. Anyway, we'll talk more about that later. And Scott Pelley's interview where he is just, I mean, pompous, oozing out of his orify. I almost said one specific orifice. But...
4: Keep it general. Keep it vague.
3: General orifice. We'll get to our headlines next and more news of the day. Thanks for joining us.
0: Armstrong and Getty.
3: Every spam call, every scam text, every sketchy email with your name, each one starts the same way. Somebody found you.
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1: Trump is going to game three. Knicks Spurs tonight at Madison Square Garden, and the Knicks are up 2-0, winning the first two on the road, which statistically, very unlikely they aren't going to win the NBA title. But Trump being there could be quite the newsmaker.
2: Oh, yeah, yeah.
1: For a variety of reasons. The fact that Manhattan is such a blue city to start with. But the New York fans were really, really enjoying these street parties outside of Madison Square Garden. They've been huge the first two games, and they aren't allowed tonight because Trump's going to be there for security reasons. So you got all the people that would have been partying in the street, tens of thousands, ruined their party. So there's all kinds of people that are unhappy that he's showing up.
2: Oh, there are going to be some boos and chants and God knows what else. It'll be exciting one way or the other. Hey, let's figure out who's reporting what. It's the lead story with Heather Myers. Heather, take it away.
3: Joe and Jack, good morning. Happy Monday. Let's find out how the networks are covering the news, starting with this. CNN, Trump's NBC interview ends abruptly. Same story from the LA Times. President Trump storms off NBC interview after claiming California elections were rigged. And from MS Now, Trump explodes at Meet the Press host, saying you're either crooked or you're stupid.
1: Now, we're going to play those clips and it's interesting, but the fact that that has led so many newscasts when the war is back on in the Middle East is ridiculous.
3: Speaking of the war in the Middle East, from CBS News, Iran says attacks halted as Trump tells Tehran and Israel to stop shooting.
1: I was looking at our friend Ian Bremmer's feed last night, and he said the fact that a U.S. president told Israel to not fight back when their capital is under attack is really quite amazing.
2: It's insane. Israel should not stop shooting. They should do exactly the opposite and beat Hezbollah once and for good.
3: ABC News this morning, Nithya Raman overtakes Spencer Pratt in Los Angeles mayoral race.
1: Yeah, Spencer Pratt is not going to make the final two. That is just depressing. More on that later.
3: UCLA U.S. attorney accuses California blocking voter roll audit amid legal battle. From CNN, Scott Pelley speaks. CBS News is on fire and Barry Weiss should be removed.
2: Yeah, we will bring you some unintentionally hilarious highlights of that interview as well.
1: Scott Pelley saying there's a thumb on the scale for one side. Are you effing kidding me?
2: That's how bubbly, bubbly, bubbly he is.
3: From Newsmax, Trump on Warsh. I want him to do whatever he wants on rates.
2: Oh, right. Interest rates. Yeah. Okay. We'll wait and see.
3: From the Associated Press, lawsuit seeks to stop the UFC fight on the White House South Lawn for Trump's birthday.
1: Why? What's the lawsuit about?
3: They're saying that you can't have an event like this on federal parkland.
1: All right. So you could have the trans chicks dancing around and doing a drag show on the White House lawn for Biden, but you can't have the UFC fight. I don't like either one, particularly, on the White House lawn. But
2: well, and Obama having various performances and rappers and musicians and God knows what else. It's fine. Stop it.
3: There's always the lawsuit. Things like this happen. We'll see how that one works out. All right, from the New York Post, China beats Elon Musk to launch the world's first commercial brain chip.
1: Whoa, I don't know that. I got to look into that story.
3: Yeah, that one's interesting. It's a person who was paralyzed from the neck down, and that brain chip allowed him to have some use of his arms and fingers.
1: Wow.
3: So that's exactly what Elon's been trying to do. From Euronews.com, how smartphone use is linked to falling birth rates. Which is from 2007, when the smartphones first came out, birth rate among girls ages 15 to 19 fell 71%, and among women ages 20 to 24 fell by 43%.
2: Wow, zap that story along to us. Love to look more deeply into that.
3: And from Reuters, FIFA bans vuvuzelas from World Cup stadiums.
2: Oh, I like them. All right, thanks, Heather. Appreciate it. Well done.
1: Yeah, we'll dig deep into some of those stories coming up. Hope you can stay here. And we got a lot for you today. A lot happened over the weekend.
0: Armstrong and Getty.
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19: Looks like these sides are listening to President Trump. Iran's Islamic Revolutionary Guard Corps just announced they are halting attacks against Israel, but maintain the ability to fire again if the Israelis target Hezbollah in Lebanon. This is a significant development and an indication we may be looking at an off-ramp here after a whirlwind 24 hours across the region. I was speaking with President Trump as these missiles were soaring through the skies of this country, getting his initial reaction. And the president told me what I would suggest to Iran. You've shot your missiles. That's enough. Get back to the table and make a deal.
1: Yeah, well, that's Tree Inks to Fox. So over the weekend, he got. Do you think Hezbollah does anything without Iran's okay?
2: I don't know the proper number, but I'd say Iran has 83% control, something like that. Occasionally, you know, there are miscommunications, that sort of thing, but it's pretty controlled.
1: I would certainly think that if they needed them to stop, they'd have the control to say no more.
2: Agreed.
1: Mm-hmm. 100% control of that, I would guess. So Hezbollah's firing into Israel. Iran fires into Israel, including missiles and rockets and all kinds of stuff at the capital, Tel Aviv, which is just amazing. I mean, like a flurry of these things, a barrage. What do you suppose they were hoping to accomplish?
2: I don't know. Just it could be 2-3 layers deep. Provoke Israel into responding more harshly to get Trump pissed at Bibi Netanyahu because he perceives Netanyahu as denying him the great deal that would solidify his reputation as the world's greatest deal maker. I don't know. Trying to blow up some Jews is the, you know, the kind of the first layer of analysis. And
1: sure, but I assume there's more strategy than just trying to blow up some Jews.
2: Yeah.
1: Although that is their main goal in life.
2: Yeah, never forget that.
1: They get up every morning with you. Ah! Another day killing the Jews. That's what I'm up to. I was talking to my son Henry about that yesterday on why it would be in a unique situation for Iran to have the bomb, because he brought up, what about the crazy person in North Korea? He is a crazy person, but he's not crazy in the way of he thinks things would be better if he was dead. He's not that kind of crazy like the leadership of Iran quite possibly is, where they feel like the world would be better if they were dead, as long as they bring about the end of Israel.
2: Just as quick aside, I don't even know that I would agree that Kim Jong-un is crazy. I think he views the world very differently than we do. But I was just reading about how North Korea, at least Pyongyang and the elite class, are experiencing an economic surge. It's doing really, really well, having sold a bunch of arms and men to Russia. And China's really interested in enhancing that relationship. So they're doing pretty well for a starving hermit kingdom. Just don't live in the countryside or you might starve. Anyway, back to Iran.
1: I wanted to find the Donald Trump. So Donald Trump, in the middle of the night, posted this on Truth Social. Israel and Iran must immediately stop shooting President Donald J. Trump. I really feel like that's got the look of the parent in the aisle of the grocery store who says, you stop it right now. And they keep going and you can't or don't do anything else. You're better off not saying anything if you're not going to do anything, because it makes you look really weak.
2: Well, and I could certainly argue, and I am biased between Islamofascism and our longtime allies in Israel. But it also has the feel of a progressive who will punch you in the face and say, nonviolence, not, let's not escalate. Yeah, you got your licks in, and now all of a sudden you're a good boy. Like Iran says it's halting Israel attacks after Trump says both sides should stop shooting. So the freaking IRGC is trying to play to Trump and say, yes, sir, we agree. It's time to bargain. It's time to talk. Yeah.
1: Yeah, there is a moral relativism aspect to the president posting Israel and Iran must immediately stop shooting, obviously. We're at war with one of these countries and an ally of the other that we give billions of dollars in military aid to. So to put them both together is just kind of odd.
2: Well, not only that, but Israel hasn't vowed to wipe out every Lebanese person on earth if it takes 1,000 years. Come on.
1: You know, maybe I'll get to that. Great post over the weekend by Sam Harris, the podcaster. If you know him, he's a well-known atheist, but he really, really hates Islamofascism. Got a statement on that we'll get to a little later. Can you play that? I forget what number it was. The one about the Houthis taking over. I hadn't even heard this angle. 53 there for us, handsome.
19: But there was an interesting development earlier today when the Iran-backed Houthis in Yemen got involved in the fight, because not only did they launch two ballistic missiles toward Israel, the Houthis announced that they were closing the gateway to the Red Sea indefinitely. And it is known as Bab al-Mandab, which translates broadly to the gateway of tears. And that is what it is referred to in the region, because around 12% of the world's shipping actually passes there through the Red Sea. And so we're now looking at two international shipping lanes and more levers that the Iranians are trying to pull because they're backed in a corner. They don't have much leverage at the negotiating table.
1: So that seems like a problem.
2: And you've got this, Trump, who's doing lots of interviews, I guess, told the Financial Times that Israeli Prime Minister Benjamin Netanyahu will have to accept any ceasefire deal that the U.S. brokers because, quote, he doesn't call the shots. He won't have any choice. I call the shots. I call all the shots. He doesn't call the shots, Trump said.
1: Yeah, Axios and others are reporting that. I don't know exactly what that's all about. Again, I think that since you don't actually call those shots, and it might be very clear, like today, that you don't have any control over that, I just think that makes you look weaker rather than stronger. I guess he's hoping that him saying it, Trump's hoping that saying it out loud will lead to them, Israel doing what he said. But when you've got rockets, like I said earlier, when you're being, your capital is being shot at, what are you supposed to do? Just absorb it and hope the Iron Dome holds and not fight back?
2: I was just going to say the view within Israel, and there's a great deal of pressure because, you know, with all due respect, they're thinking to the greater process and the regional and Trump wanting to make a deal with Iran. They're shooting at us. We're going to shoot back. And not only that, we're going to beat them. They're doing exactly what the United States would do. We're not going to just barely, you know, come to a very tense ceasefire. These guys have been vowing to wipe us out forever. We're on the front foot. We're going to crush them. That's precisely what they have to do. God, history is clear in this regard. Oy.
1: So I mentioned Sam Harris wrote a piece over the weekend for Substack. If the Palestinians laid down their arms, there would be peace. There could be a two-state solution. There could even be a one-state solution. It wouldn't matter. This is for the crowd that's out there waving the Palestinian flag through all of these things all the time.
2: Right.
1: If the Palestinians simply stopped killing Jews and stopped building a culture that celebrates pointless murder and martyrdom at its highest values, there could be a diverse, tolerant, and prosperous society between the Jordan River and the Mediterranean Sea. There could have been one 80 years ago. But if the Israelis laid down their weapons, there would be a genocide. This was obviously true on October 7th, 2023, and for anyone who's been paying attention, it has been true on every other day since the founding of the State of Israel. This is an oft-repeated refrain, but that's the difference between the two sides. If the Islamo-fascist Muslim fundamentalist nut jobs would stop fighting, there would be peace. If Israel stops fighting, they will be killed, every single one of them.
2: Right, right. I think the classic saying is if the, it used to be the Arabs, but if the Islamofascists laid down their arms, there would be no war. If Israel laid down its arms, there would be no Israel. To that point, this is super interesting. Everybody's seen, I think, or should have, the Bill Clinton clip where he describes how Yasser Arafat rejected a great peace offer at Camp David, which would have given the Palestinian state 96% of the West Bank, land swaps, capital in East Jerusalem. Clinton says Arafat lied to him that the Palestinian leadership never actually wanted a two-state solution. They wanted to destroy Israel. We've played that clip before. Maybe we can grab it and play it later tomorrow, et cetera. And once in a while, you have like an Israel hater say, well, Clinton's biased. He's pro-Israel, blah, blah, blah. And the interesting part of this is this Twitter account has this video of former Egyptian President Hosni Mubarak, who's a major Arab leader who was directly involved in negotiations. He says exactly the same thing from the Arab side. He talks about the MENA House conference in Cairo, as well as the Camp David negotiations in 1978, all failed because the Palestinians repeatedly rejecting any offer. The Oslo Accords were signed, but because Hamas and the Palestinian Islamic Jihad were not involved, they derailed the accords. Any chance for peace by initiating 4 years of suicide attacks in Israel. Then came the second Camp David negotiations in 2000, which Arafat agreed to, then rejected and instead initiated the second Intifada. And Mubarak explains in this video how the Palestinians refused to even participate in the MENA House conference in 1977, describes repeated opportunities they were given, and he goes into great details. The Israelis were willing to negotiate on difficult issues like who would control security. The Palestinians, according to Mubarak, kept saying no and wasting chance after chance. He speaks with clear frustration about how for decades the Palestinian side has rejected peace initiatives and realistic compromises. They don't want a two-state solution. They want all the Jews to die.
1: And so does Iran. And yes.
2: So does Hezbollah and all of Iran's proxies.
1: So I don't know where that leaves us. I'm a super hawk on this. I think we should just blast the hell out of the Iranian military until they submit. I think that's the only way out of this situation. Ding. But I don't think that's what we're going to do. I don't think that's what we're going to do. I would be surprised if that's what we do.
2: Yeah.
1: Which means some sort of negotiation where they get money or continue to try to get a nuke or get to charge tolls in the strait where they didn't before or something.
2: Yeah. Yeah, this is a very frustrating time for me because the administration is doing a lot of things that I think are absolutely great. The cracking down on fraud and reforming welfare. They're actually diminishing numbers of people on food stamps because of the you've got to work or volunteer requirements. There are a lot of good things happening, a lot of good directions, academia, school reform, blah, blah, blah. But boy, as I've said now for several months, the whole thing, the administration has a feel of something that's crumbling, that's falling apart, that's flailing. We'll see if you agree, though. The Welker-Trump interview was not a good look.
1: Yeah, so we'll get to that to kick off hour two. He walked out of an interview on Meet the Press. But one of the things during the interview earlier that got him all riled up was her pressing him on the, you know, during your campaign, you kept saying no more wars, no more wars, which this is all about. I suppose that's an interesting side conversation to me. I wish Trump would do a better job of turning it around to, what do you want to do? They're trying to get a nuclear weapon. Are you okay with Iran getting a nuclear weapon? I'm not. So regardless of what I said on the campaign trail, we found out they're this close to a nuclear weapon. I got to stop it. I wish he was better at pivoting to that because that is the question. The question is not what the price of gas is or what campaign promises were or anything else, really.
2: Right.
1: It's are you okay with Iran getting a nuclear weapon?
2: Or let me think about this for 10 seconds. There, I'm ready. I campaigned on no unnecessary or unnecessarily long wars. This is a necessary war, and it will be as short as humanly possible, but it has to happen. That's the difference, Kristen. What's your next question?
1: Anyway, so he's got no ground to stand on arguing about the 2020 election being stolen, in my mind. And that's the thing that got him so mad that he stood up and stormed out of the interview. So we'll play that for you later.
2: Ay, caramba.
1: It's exciting stuff. We got mailbag on the way next. Stay here.
0: Armstrong and Getty.
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1: Yeah, the Houthis have just announced an official blockade of all maritime traffic by Israeli vessels. So that's not going to stand. We'll see where that goes over the next several hours.
2: All right, here's your freedom-loving quote of the day. It's a lengthy one. Quoting from Tim Sandifer's fabulous, fabulous book, Proclaiming Liberty. He's describing the formation of Thomas Jefferson's political philosophy, and that he was a big fan of the ancient Greek historian Polybius. I guess he was Roman, lived a century before Caesar. He argued that societies go through a cycle. This will sound familiar, from freedom to tyranny, that he called anacyclosis, pointing to the violent experiences of the ancient Greek democracies, blah, blah, blah, constant civil war, the haves, haves, nots. Polybius argued that the pattern begins when the people, exhausted by tyranny, overthrow their rulers and, remembering with terror the injustices they suffered, refused to select a new king but established a democracy instead. This lasts, quote, as long as some of those who survive, as long as some of those survive who experience the evils of the oligarchical dominion. But in the next generation, people forget what tyranny was like and lose their appreciation for freedom. Quote, they begin to lust for power instead. And the easiest way to obtain power is to give people money, either their own or money seized through taxes or foreign conquest. This practice ultimately wrecks the democracy because the populace, quote, having grown accustomed to feed at the expense of others, seeks out a demagogue who institutes the rule of violence, confiscating the property of the rich for redistribution to his own supporters. That causes people to, quote, degenerate again into perfect savages and find once more a master and a monarch to control it all, to keep the scam going. Human nature does not change. Mailbag. Woo-hoo! Drop us a note. Mailbag at armstrongyeti.com. Paul writes, this sums up your conversation this morning. Comparison is the thief of joy.
1: Hedonic treadmill.
2: Don't buy it. Go with a Peloton instead. How about this from Joseph? Joseph. Scott Pelley's New York Times interview, which we're going to play you highlights of, is an unintended eulogy for legacy media and a portrait of a man blubbering and seething in denial of his irrelevance. As a cultural document, it's fascinating.
1: Yeah, he's right about, he's wrong on two things. One, that they were an unbiased news organization, and two, that it matters so much. His belief that CBS News matters so much at this point, wow.
2: Yeah, yeah, elevated self-importance. Scotty boy, you were an alternative, just like we're an alternative. There's no indispensable. The graveyards are full of people who thought they were irreplaceable.
3: In America?
2: Yes. What else am I talking about?
3: In Portugal? America.
2: Yes, you moron. Anyway, on the question of whether Graham Platner is handsome or not, he's a commu-Nazi woman kick abusing something ne'er-do-well trust funderarian.
1: Or a U.S. senator.
2: Is he, God, he is running for the Senate. Or is he handsome or not? Diane writes, guys, you are out of your minds if you think women are attracted to that disgusting piece of protoplasm. He has zero appeal to anyone who's not drunk on their arse. That's R and Diane. That's funny. I say drunk off their ass, but drunk on their ass. What do you say? Do you
1: ever use that expression? I don't say either. I've never said either in my life. But if I were going to say one, I would say off.
2: Yeah, okay. Let's see, DH in San Diego. A quick look at the L.A. election results are baffling. Karen Bass was at 35% on election night, 63% of votes counted, and has remained there till today with 83% counted. Now the two lefties are way ahead. Did the ballot harvesters go into overtime after seeing Pratt winning? There's something stinking in L.A., and it's not just El Segundo. Well, see, that's an unfair shot at El Segundo. But
1: I think it's worse than that. National Review's headline, "The Machine Won." That's the reality, I think, and that's worse than that they stole it, the fact that they can control politics that way. We got a lot more on that story and others. Yeah, he ain't going to make it. The star of the election is not going to make it into the final round.
0: Armstrong and Getty.
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6: Israel and Iran say no more for now. I'm Chris Foster, Fox News. Both countries' militaries agree to hold their fire against each other after hours of missile strikes back and forth.
7: The cessation of armed forces operations is hereby announced. That statement from Iran's top military command after a day of missile launches targeting Israel. The Israelis responded with multiple strikes of their own. These were the first such attacks between the two countries since a

0: New York Secret Service Special Agent in Charge, Matt McCool.
1: Our security posture combines drones as well as advanced counter-drone technology, protective intelligence, specialized tactical teams, and operational resources that allow us to identify and address potential threats while maintaining in a welcoming environment for fans.
0: Five people are wounded in a stabbing attack at New York's Penn Station below the arena. A suspect is in custody. Tomorrow's primary day in Nevada, North Dakota, South Carolina, and Maine, where supporters of Democrat Senate candidate Graham Platner appear unfazed about allegations he's mistreated women in the past. Hundreds came to see him speak and take questions at a town hall meeting at the Elks Lodge in Portland.
2: Folks at the national level misunderstand, and the reason they keep getting everything wrong is they think this is a race about me, but it isn't. This is a race about us.
0: Republican Maine governor candidate Ben Midgley tells Fox Platner has massive character flaws.
3: And then it's all forgiven. It's complete hypocrisy on the Democrats' part. He does not represent Maine values, and he will not beat Susan Collins in the race.
0: America's listening to Fox News.
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11: 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You come back 2 days later and the car you were looking at is no longer there.
12: That's right. In today's market, the cars disappear pretty quick. So what this enables the customer to do is try it out for a couple of days. 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If they don't like it, they get to bring it back and exchange it for something they do like.
11: like. 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And right now, with gas prices as high as they are, that makes a ton of sense.
12: You know, we do have EVs and we do have some hybrids. It just depends on what you're looking for. Chances

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3: And now, here's Armstrong and Getty.
4: Was it an old man losing his temper, or was it three-dimensional chess? We'll get to Trump storming out of Meet the Press in just a little bit. All chess is three-dimensional, damn it. Couple of things for you. We got to get to, is P. Hustle going to become a U.S. senator? John Fetterman deciding to call him P. Hustle all the time is pretty hilarious. That's a Plattner up in Maine.
5: Oh,
4: that's what he called himself on Kick, I guess, when he was trying to meet chicks or dudes or whatever he was doing. P. Hustle.
5: probably Nazi chicks.
4: So when Senator Fetterman, who's a Democrat running against P. Hustle, becoming a nominee, every interview he calls him P. Hustle. Well, the problem with P. Hustle is, and then, but anyway, we'll play some of that a little bit later.
5: Yeah.
4: Travis Kelce and Taylor Swift have announced they're getting married at Madison Square Garden. Boy, I didn't think that was...
5: What?
4: I assumed we'd find out they got married over the weekend in some obscure Italian village and they would do it private. Yeah. No, it's going to go completely the other direction. Madison Square Garden. At least that's what the rumor is. So,
5: well, that's some good marital advice. Turn your wedding into a spectacle. Right. And I don't mean just an average spectacle. I mean like a global spectacle.
4: Right. Wow. And then one more thing I can't wait to talk about. Have you seen that, at least in Los Angeles, Applebee's and IHOP's have joined forces in a store that has both? Applebee's and IHOP, one location.
5: Wow.
4: Huh?
5: Wow.
4: How good is that?
5: I'm just going to park a camper in the parking lot. I got everything I need there.
4: Get a stack of pancakes and an onion ring tower in one spot. Come on.
5: Please. Breakfast, lunch, and dinner, snacks. That's all there. Fabulous. So Donald Trump, for some reason, sat down with an interview of Kristen Welker with Press the Meat, as I prefer to call it. Some call it Meet the Press. About just everything that's going on. The most transparent president in history. Which I appreciate.
4: We also need to make it clear, because you probably hear it in the clips. They're in like in a tent outside in a pouring rainstorm.
5: Yeah.
4: Before he, and this was recorded on Friday, which to me shows you what a national crisis it is. It didn't air for like 3 days. I mean, it finally airs, and then it's the talk of the town, right? Because he storms out. But
5: right.
4: If it were a real national crisis
5: alert,
4: you think we'd have held on to it for 3 days? Anywho.
5: Yeah, I know. But some of the things that he said was interesting. Then it ends in combative fashion, which I've got to admit I kind of enjoyed. Let's start at the top. Work our way, Welker and Trump.
6: I don't know what's going to happen with the weaponization fund. I love the idea because people like you, the fake, dirty press, the crooked press, people stupid Biden, he's not smart enough to know what's going on, but people that surrounded him, surrounded his beautiful, resolute desk in the Oval Office, what they did to the lives of people, they destroyed people. They sent people to jail who did nothing wrong.
7: Right, just to be very clear, there's no evidence of what you're saying. But
6: Let's talk about Todd Blanche. There's tremendous evidence. There's nothing but evidence. The election was rigged. It was a dirty election.
4: Okay, so that was on the topic of that. Some people call it a slush fund. That's not what Trump calls it, obviously.
5: A weaponization fund. Yes.
4: But that $1.7 billion, 1776 fund. Going to January 6th rioters who attacked cops. She asked him specifically about that. And he said, well, they were screwed by dirty cops. That's what happened there. And they deserve to be paid. And she said, there's no evidence of that. That's what he was mad about and called her a dirty lying something or other.
5: Yes. We got the effect. right. And you know, the context matters, but it sounded to me like she was denying that there was lawfare or selective prosecution when of course there was. Even the New York Times has admitted that. But moving along, Trump wanted to talk about the fraught, slow moving election in California.
6: Mr. And it's
7: President,
6: happening again right now
7: you've
6: in
7: never
6: California.
7: Presented evidence
6: it's happening
7: the
6: right now in California. Right now, it's look at what's
7: Where's
6: happening
7: the
6: in California.
7: To that?
6: It's
7: the
6: 4 days.
7: Are doing well in California.
6: California. It's no, they're not. They're dropping fast because it's a rigged election. Let me tell you, it's 4 days and they aren't even close
7: that's
6: to coming
7: how they,
6: up
7: that's
6: with
7: how they count
6: you know
7: the
6: why
7: votes
6: they're doing that
7: California.
6: Because they're cheating on the election.
7: There's what do you have evidence they're, to support
6: all
7: that?
6: I have to do is look all
7: but,
6: I have to do is
7: that's
6: look
7: not evidence.
6: and I listen to people but, and let's see what happens.
7: But sir, that's not evidence.
6: Do you think it's appropriate
7: that's how they
6: that they
7: count the votes in
6: do you
7: California?
6: Think it's appropriate that they have an election and 5 days later they're nowhere close to picking
7: state
6: a winner?
7: Local officials acknowledge they are slow. They're urging the votes to be counted quickly.
5: Oh my God, that noise, just the noise of those two is just making me unhappy.
8: Yeah, I know.
5: It's raising my unhappiness level in my body hearing that.
8: Look, I don't care if you love Trump. He is a terrible spokesman for himself. Look at it. Just look at it. I hear people talking. No, you got to bring the goods better than that. Oh, because California is, you know, the slow vote counting is not proof of corruption, but it sure is a nice deer blind where corruption could take place behind it. You'd never know.
5: Sure, but he is making the argument that it's proof that something crazy is going on, same as he did in 2020. If you have somebody in the lead on election night and then the lead disappears over time, which is just treating us all like idiots. I mean, that we don't understand. Yeah, the in-person vote, they get immediately. And then that person's in the lead, and then they start opening up the mailed-in ballots, and those, and often for a different party. And then, you know, the numbers change. It's not, that's not proof of anything.
8: More exciting highlights from the interview after a word from our friends at Rough Greens. 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
5: I hate Kristen Welker. I think
8: obnoxious.
5: Of the Sunday morning shows, that's the one I least like tuning into at all. And if I leave one out, it's always that one, because I just don't think she even gives it a chance of a decent conversation with anybody.
8: She's wildly biased.
5: Yeah. She's the worst of all of them there. I wish Trump was better at deflecting, you know, the questions about the January 6th fund or whatever it is and turning it back toward, you know, we're at war right now, Kristen. Let's talk about Iran getting a nuclear weapon or whatever, as opposed to engaging in the 2020 election was stolen.
8: Oh, my God. Yeah. All right. Next clip. When things turn even uglier.
7: That's how they
6: vote
7: in California.
6: They're crooked, just like you're crooked. Your press is crooked, and Meet the Press is crooked.
7: To be fair, I'm not crooked, but let's
6: really?
7: Let's
6: well, continue. You play right into their hands.
7: Let's continue.
6: You're either crooked or you're stupid.
7: Let's
6: you
7: continue.
6: Play right
7: yes.
6: into their hands with this rep. You know that these elections are rigged. Your network knows that they're rigged.
5: That's got to be on the list of clips of the year, because that's quite a thing for a president to say.
8: You're either crooked or you're stupid. Clip of the year, you say. We should probably hear it again before we judge that. Hanson, if you would.
7: That's how they
6: They're
7: vote in
6: crooked,
7: California.
6: Just like you're crooked. Your press is crooked, and Meet the Press is crooked.
7: To be fair, I'm not crooked, but let's
6: really?
7: Let's
6: well,
7: continue.
6: You play right into their hands.
7: Let's continue.
6: You're either crooked or you're stupid.
5: There you go.
6: Play right
5: Cut it
6: into
5: off
6: their
5: there.
6: Hands
5: that's
6: with
5: a good clip.
6: You know.
8: Whoa. Oh, that's hostile. I'm going a little uncomfortable. And that was the prelude to the end.
7: Let's keep talking about, I want to talk about Todd
6: You
7: Lynch.
6: Have more evidence. There's more evidence than ever presented.
7: Let's talk
6: Your
7: about.
6: Your elections in this country,
7: court.
6: We're like a third world country.
7: But, sir,
6: Your elections are crooked, and you're crooked, and Meet the Press is crooked.
7: But, Mr. President,
6: and so is ABC, and CBS, and CNN.
7: But, Mr. President.
6: Your one-sided crooked network. So, let's call it quits, because I've had enough. Thank you, darling. Have a good time.
7: Mr. President, let's please. I traveled all the way to Wisconsin.
6: I've sat in the rain all the way to Wisconsin. On and off in the rain, and I've given you enough time. You ought to straighten out your press, because you know what?
7: Mr. President,
6: a country can never be great with a dishonest press.
7: Listen, we traveled all the way to Wisconsin for this interview.
9: I thought that was a weird response from her. We've traveled all the way to Wisconsin, so you got on a private flight or first class or whatever you did, and you took an hour and a half flight from D.C., and because of that...
5: It's not like the Amazon jungle, baby. It's Wisconsin.
9: It's not Conestoga Wagon.
5: They got airports and everything. Roads!
9: The Oregon
5: even.
9: Trail.
5: Wow. Wow. Traveled all the way to Wisconsin. Wisconsinites on their knees in gratitude. Thank you for gracing us with your New York presence, we simple Wisconsiners.
9: Well, and the people who watch these things, who cares where the interview is or even knows ever? Yeah.
5: Well, some rain was falling, though. That'd be good for the farms.
9: Yeah. Trump said, I sat here with you in the rain for an hour. I like that angle. Like they're out in the rain and they're both just sopping wet.
5: Lord.
9: That January 6th conversation made me really uncomfortable. I watched the whole dang thing. Trump is unwilling to budge at all that there were any bad actors there who did bad things at all.
5: That's bad.
9: It's all the FBI let him in there. It was a setup. And it's, yeah, that's not good. The fact that she's let that go, move on, change the topic, something.
5: He can't.
9: That's a no-win, except for a very small percentage of Americans. That's a no-win topic.
5: Yeah, yeah. Graham Plattner update coming up, plus a major mini gender-bending madness update. Fascinating little tidbit from the world of sports emerging from a lawsuit against a certain university that had a dude on the volleyball court whooping up on the girls.
9: So there's an update on P. Hustle. That vote is tomorrow, right, in Maine. So that's pretty exciting.
5: Correct, yeah. Yeah.
9: Cool. All on the way. Stay here.
10: Armstrong and Getty.
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1: A damning new report featured accounts from Plattner's ex-girlfriends detailing allegations of rape fantasies, heavy drinking, and violent behavior. Plattner's allies worry that these revelations will do irreparable damage to the reputation of Nazis.
2: We'll talk more about P. Hustle later. He's in the runoff tomorrow in Maine to see if he gets the shot at being the Democrats' choice to run for the U.S. Senate. U.S. Senate is a big job.
3: That's just horrific. More on him to come. A couple of stories from the world of college sports, whatever that is at this point, which I'll elaborate on in a second. First of all, do you remember when San Jose State University was dominating their league in women's basketball because they had a dude on their team? Some people bizarrely refer to the man as a transgender woman, which is odd when he's not a woman at all. He's a man. Anyway, there's a Title IX lawsuit filed by a bunch of players against the California State University system, San Jose State, that sort of thing. And part of the evidence that's been uncovered is that the coach, who's just identified as Coach One in the files, but it's got to be Trent Kirsten, who is the head coach, has a bunch of quotes about how the dude is a good enough player to make us better. Several comments about we need to recruit him, lure him away from where he's playing to play for San Jose State.
4: But he used the term him?
3: No.
4: Oh, okay.
3: The player. It appears there was a little pronoun game being played. Direct quotes. I don't see any actual pronouns in his quotes. But here's the interesting part. Everybody, the coach and the university, were fully aware that dude was a dude. And we're like, yeah, let's recruit a dude because we'll win a lot of games. You know why? Because he'll be playing against girls and men are bigger and stronger. And I bet we'll win a bunch of games. Just effing ridiculous. Great Scott. Anyway, more on that another time. Perhaps this story caught my ear, partly because I have a kid who's in grad school. A lot of my peers have kids in college. Some of them are athletes. And we talk about this stuff a fair amount. The whole name, image, and likeness, NIL compensation packages, which range from, you know, McDonald's money if you're on the lacrosse team, maybe, to just gigantic paychecks for your football and basketball stars.
4: Some of it because you're a really good player. Some of it because you're hot.
3: Yeah. Oh, absolutely. But the real money, the big money, is going to the football stars now. College athletes in your top tier sports are now professional athletes. And this story in the Wall Street Journal, it should be, says Jack.
4: Yeah.
3: Betraying, just murdering the spirit of amateur athletics. Is that what you're doing here?
4: The coach makes $12 million a year. The university gets $150 million for their TV contract or whatever. And the player's supposed to do it for nothing when they're the draw. Yeah.
3: Well, they're getting a college scholarship, Jack.
4: I think the whole thing should go.
3: I'm a fool dance.
4: I think the whole thing should go away. Why we've tied big time young people's sports to education makes no sense to me at this point.
3: So here's a guy who didn't have the money to go to his high school prom, but and he's a freshman offensive lineman at the University of Colorado now, or he's incoming. Last month, flush from a six-figure NIL compensation package, Xavier Payne is his name, returned to Florida to attend the Jones High prom with his old classmates. He arrived in a $180,000 Mercedes, wearing a $2,500 custom suit, $1,100 shoes, and a vintage Cartier watch he said was worth about $40,000. A lot of people said they didn't recognize me, he said. Welcome to the NIL era. Young superstars are making prom into a cultural phenomenon all of their own. Part victory lap, part personal branding opportunity. And they mentioned that elite football programs now expect recruits to graduate from high school in December. You got to graduate early so you can be on campus in January to learn playbooks and train with teammates for the following fall.
4: Yeah. Makes sense.
3: Freshman athletes across all sports this year, next year, will rake in $780 million in compensation. Let's see. Here's
2: but they
3: the University
2: were being stolen
3: of Oregon.
2: From all these years, so.
3: Essentially. Yeah, exploited.
2: Sure.
3: Yeah. University of Oregon wide receiver DeCorian Moore, he got $80,000. There he is at prom with his sweetheart. They're looking very, very sharp.
2: God, how many great college athletes through the years missed out on this bonanza?
3: Yeah, I know. They got to be looking back thinking, oh, my God.
2: Well, a guy, sometimes, you know, if you go on and you make a lot of money in the NBA or whatever, the NFL, then, you know, you end up all right. But some people are just college stars. And then, like Tim Tebow, how much money would he have made as a Heisman Trophy winner, as the dominant player in college football for a couple of years? Flamed out in the NFL, but he would have made crazy money in college. And
3: oh, yeah,
2: get in.
3: Absolutely. Yeah, yeah. High six figures in NIL money. Yeah. Yeah, what is college sports anymore? You got dudes playing against girls that are pros. What does it even mean?
2: Scott Pelley embarrassed himself over the weekend. We've got some of that for you, among other things.
0: Armstrong and Getty.
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1: Celebrities are expected to be at the Garden on Monday, including the biggest celebrity of all, a guy who draws bigger crowds than Martin Luther King and Elvis without even playing the guitar combined. President Trump said he is planning to go to New York. This will be the first time Trump has appeared at a court in New York since being convicted of 34 felonies.
2: Wow, there's a lot of things to pick apart there. But the booze will be true. Jimmy Kimmel mentioning Donald Trump will be at Game 3 of the NBA Finals tonight, Madison Square Garden, and I assume it'll be announced and there'll be a rain of booze. I assume. I don't know. I could be wrong, I suppose.
3: Booze, chants, heckles, catcalls, who knows?
2: I'm more interested in the game.
3: Oh, yeah.
2: Knicks are up 2-0. Winning the first two in San Antonio. So, and Wemby had a chance to be like cement to the beginning of his legend and threw the ball away at the very end of the game. So anyway, only Fox is reporting the Middle East the way they're reporting it. Everybody else is kind of going with, you know, like it's still tit for tat and ceasefire hold and stuff. Fox, Trey Yank's particular, has announced with the back and forth shooting over the weekend, the ceasefire is over. The war is on. This is a major escalation. Trump can't stop it, et cetera, et cetera. It's interesting that the other channels are still treating it like we have treated it the last couple of weeks.
3: Yeah, right, right. Yeah, the ceasefire is holding in spite of the occasional tit for tat. Yeah. Got this email from Tim. Then we'll move on to other fare. No, really, this time we're very, very close to a deal. Yeah, yeah. I see your point, Tim.
2: More on that later. So, interesting piece in the New York Times today. Opinion piece, a guest essay from a couple of economists, labor economists. What liberals get wrong about the middle class? And it's basically that both parties are out there, Trump to a certain extent, Bernie to a certain extent, going out there that the middle class has been screwed and that, you know, we're the party that's going to help you out and everything like that. And who was it that did this a couple of weeks ago? Got a lot of noise around, look, the reason the middle class has gotten smaller is because so many people in the middle class have moved into the upper middle class or the upper class is really the thing. Everybody's gotten richer at every level. Thinking about the middle class in this way obscures progress because it mixes inequality with people's living standards, and those are two very different things. These economists write in, of all places, the New York Times. In a recent report, we measured class using constant inflation-adjusted thresholds. The core middle class shrank, but so did the classes below the middle, the poor, the near poor, and the lower middle class. Some statistics for you. In 1979, 36% of families were in the middle class. That would have been me and Joe and lots of people. At first, it looks ominous to say that now it's just 31% in the middle class, but it's only worrisome if you overlook the fact that in the same period, the upper middle class grew from 10% to 31%.
3: Tripled.
2: Upper middle class tripled since 1979, which would explain why none of us flew on a plane or anything like that back in the day, and now lots of people do, for instance.
3: Yeah. People in pajamas and not wearing shoes, for instance. The hell?
2: Or eating out or lots of other different things that people didn't used to do, and now they do.
3: Yeah, how about going from once a month to twice a day?
2: Eating out, right. Oh, yeah. No kidding. Taking sack lunch to work because eating out, going out to eat for lunch would have been insane. Back in the day.
3: Way too expensive, yeah.
2: Meanwhile, the number of Americans falling short of the middle class, which used to be more than half, is now 35% of all families.
3: Wow.
2: The traditional middle class shrank because so many families became better off over time, not because more people fell short. Inequality rose, but, you know, for statistical reasons and not in a way that, you know, it sounds like if you're Bernie Sanders and you're out there, inequality is at a record high. The higher up the income ladder a family reached, the more disproportionate the improvement. Rather than the rich getting richer and the poor getting poorer, rich and poor alike grew richer, albeit at different rates. And a lot of that would have to do is as you get richer, you're more likely to be in the stock market, and then so your overall wealth grows.
3: Yeah, there's no arguing that the upper class has gotten astonishing gains in the last decade, especially. But that really doesn't affect you, per se, unless you have that bizarre belief that, you know, all income should be spread, you know, evenly across society, which there's a name for it.
2: Yeah. I never look at, like, my holdings. That's a good term. I never look at my 401k hardly ever or anything like that. And I did on Friday for some reason. I had to fill out some sort of form. Anyway, what the stock market has done over the last 6 months is incredible. Just incredible. If you got any money in the stock market. Back to the essayists. Our conclusion may seem at odds with popular views of the economy and the politics around issues such as affordability. Consumer sentiment in April hit a 74-year low.
3: Wow. Wow. What?
2: Three-quarter of a century low for consumer sentiment. Keep in mind that this downturn in sentiment has been a recent development, reflected elevated prices in the wake of the pandemic, then gas, all that sort of stuff. Moreover, about 50% of Americans rated national economic conditions as poor in the most recent Gallup survey. I'll skip that. While we might expect dissatisfaction to have declined as income and wealth rose, this is the part that I really, really like, and we mentioned it earlier in the show. This is the part that you should think about all day and every day for the rest of your life. I'm going to try to. While we might expect dissatisfaction to have declined as income and wealth rose, Gallup's polling also tells us that feelings about personal finances do not change when the national mood toward the economy changes. People seem to reset their expectations as they become wealthier. So you get wealthier and then you move the goalposts. Stuck on what psychologists call a hedonic treadmill with the same root as hedonism. We always want more than we have, however much we have. That is, I got to talk to my kids about this. I got to talk to myself about it. I should put a sticky note on my mirror for when I shave once a week to look at. That's just human nature, and don't fall for it. Don't move the goalposts.
3: Wow, the hedonic treadmill, or perhaps you prefer the pleasure Peloton or the elation elliptical. The point is the same. You're not getting anywhere. Well, it's excellent for your cardiovascular function.
2: Those desires are now running into supply constraints. People who have grown wealthier want to send their kids to the best schools, but the number of best schools, in quotes, and it should be in quotes, because it's all a whole bunch of horse ass. The number of best schools hasn't increased, although tuition certainly has. Similarly, there may be more demand for bigger, nicer homes, but the housing supply of bigger, nicer homes hasn't kept up with people being richer. That's kind of funny. Let there be no doubt, these economists write in the New York Times, the rising tide has lifted all boats, notably, even if unequally. And it has not left everyday Americans stranded on the economic shore, as so many of our politicians are telling us.
3: Yeah. Yeah. Huh.
2: Like I said earlier, the way to do it, I think this is a handy, everybody should do this. If you told, you know, it depends on your age. I'm an old man. I'm in the winter of my life. I'm a spent force with one foot in the grave. But.
3: Yeah, like late winter. Yeah. It's not almost like that first snowfall. More like, when's it going to be spring?
2: And there ain't no spring coming.
3: Oh, boy. Unless you're a Buddhist.
2: You know, pick an age 20 years before. And if you told that young man or woman, younger man or woman, what you have now, would they think cool? Or would they be disappointed? If they would think cool, oh, good, where do I sign up? Then don't be unhappy with what you got. You're falling for the hedonic treadmill.
3: Right. I agree 100%. I was thinking about, all right, what explains this exactly? How do we get here as a society? But before I want to, you know, okay, yeah. And then I'm going to kind of sort of a little bit contradict the whole narrative here. Just because very few things are one thing. There's often, you know, a little carrot in the stew.
2: Joe's going to go all Bernie Sanders on us.
3: I am millionaires and billionaires. How did we get to this point where everybody has a bigger house, more cars, more travel, better clothes, eats out all the time, blah, blah, blah. We're convinced we're miserable. Number one, it's what you said. And I've been, you know, around advertising, the advertising industry since I was a teenager. It was my part-time job in college working for an ad agency. And the entire purpose of advertising, obviously, is to get you to purchase goods and services or select one good and service over another. But it can be summarized as creating need. Creating want, creating desire. And our advertising world has gotten so much more sophisticated than it was in 1972. I mean, it's just brilliantly skillful. The visuals are amazing. Computer technology, the writing, the research, the demographic knowledge of your audience, what blah, blah, blah. It's just amazing. So we've got those rising expectations that I think is a big part of why people now have much, much higher expectations for what middle class life is. It used to be, and not terribly long ago, much, much simpler and more modest to be in the middle class in America. So much more about outdoor barbecues with your neighbors and little league games where there weren't little kids wearing full uniforms and team pictures and travel ball and the rest of it. It was much, much simpler time. Anyway. So you got that. It was funny, Jack. As you were launching into this, I got an alert on my phone that National Review has a new article out, The Four Sources of Voters' Economic Rage. And I thought, wow, that's amazing timing. And they go into the amazing numbers about the negativity of folks' feelings about the economy that you were describing to us. Gains in the job market, the fight against deflation are real, not illusory, blah, blah, blah. Democrats gleefully seizing on increased gas prices to explain the feelings of economic malaise. But while gas prices are painful, these parallel economic realities are a more persistent phenomenon than any individual price shock. And these reasons are more structural than immediate. At least four of the largest stressors on the aspiring middle class family are not tied to weekly or monthly economic indicators. Instead, they are found in the house in the cost of basic middle class staples. Housing, health care, education, and child care. And for many, these costs are unavoidable and have been rising at rates well above inflation and wage growth for decades. So that's, again, I don't want to contradict the bigger point because it's correct. But housing, health care, education, and child care have skyrocketed in cost in recent decades. And they're putting a squeeze on the middle class.
2: You know, a couple of the paragraphs I left out of that article, I should have mentioned that they bring up the term American dream a number of times and just refute the idea that the American dream is dead. I mean, if you see the American dream as moving up from where, you know, your parents were, lots and lots and lots of people have, well, every segment of what class you're in has moved up.
3: Yeah.
2: Over the last decade.
3: Yeah. You know, I think the term American dream is thrown around loosely and everybody uses it for their own purposes, but I'd simplify it even further. Whether your parents were rich or poor or whatever, if you're smart and you work hard, you can have a pretty damn good life, regardless of who your people are.
2: See, to me, the American
3: dream is the land of opportunity.
2: To me, it's just belittling foreigners. So, and I feel like that's always alive.
3: Well, that's certainly fun. I don't know if it's the American dream. Let's start with the Canadians. Come on. I kid. I love Canadians.
2: Do you?
3: I do. Actually, I've been watching. I have not missed. I almost lied. I was going to say I have not missed a minute of the Stanley Cup finals in hockey, but I missed one of the overtime periods because I knew it went to double OT. And anyway, my beloved Carolina Hurricane down 2-1. To the hated Las Vegas Knights, yes, Golden Knights. Not just any Knights, very Trumpy Golden Knights.
2: Speaking of that, we do need to check in on where things are with the war in Iran, because it's the Houthis have decided to shut off another shipping lane, or at least that's what they announced about an hour ago.
3: One of Iran's proxies jumping ugly, yep.
2: Well, lots on the way, stay here.
0: Armstrong and Getty.
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1: Spencer Pratt is not going to make the final two in Los Angeles. And I know Trump is trying to make noises, and some people are, that it's about stolen elections. I think it's worse than that. That would be good news. That'd be good news if it was stolen. The bad news is, no, blue cities and states sometimes are willing to just wreck their where they live rather than try something different. To me, that's the bad news.
2: Yeah, I would agree.
1: Anyway, so
3: we got a great note from Steve. I won't go into it, but he lives in another state, who says what bothers him is people flee the results of those votes and go to other states and insist on those same policies in those new states.
1: Which is weird. I don't
3: utterly
1: get that at
3: unable
1: all.
3: To connect policy with outcome.
1: I don't get that at all. Babylon B with the headline, Democrats push for death certificates to be accepted as voter ID. Thought that was pretty funny.
3: That is pretty funny.
1: Different Babylon B headline I found funny. This came up last week with Joe, actually. Man unsure if he's becoming more virtuous with age or just too tired to sin. That would be like when your computer wasn't working and you didn't lose your temper and you and you thought maybe, you know, you've reached some sort of level of calm or Buddha-like acceptance as opposed
3: wisdom,
1: to just right. Low T.
2: Yeah, F it, who cares?
1: Well, that's you told that you used that on me the first time. Something happened. I don't remember what it was, and I didn't get mad about it. And I was very happy about it. And he said, you know why that is? You just have lower testosterone than you used to have. Oh, crap.
3: Yeah, I got neither.
1: I was hoping for personal growth, and it's just lower testosterone.
3: Yeah, sorry to disappoint you. I got neither fight nor flight in me. I'd just rather sit here.
1: That's disappointing.
3: Yeah, sorry.
1: There's got to be some personal growth in there, doesn't there? Or maybe there's not. Maybe it's just...
3: Oh, yeah. Absolutely. Sure. They're both factors. We'll just say that.
1: Okay. I had one more Babylon B I wanted to get to. I kind of like this one. Dave Ramsey to host new cooking show where he yells at contestants as they try to cook meals on a budget.
3: Okay.
1: Might be a show we're actually worth watching.
3: Is that for real?
1: No. Babylon B still.
3: Oh, sorry.
1: And one more Babylon B. Chinese restaurant owner retiring to spend less time with family.
3: I get it.
2: Boy, and they're always so mad at each other.
1: Oh, my God. I'd forgotten. Remember that one restaurant I used to go to, I used to talk about all the time? This husband and wife would just scream at each other in Chinese. And just, but they clearly just hated each other.
3: Wow.
1: It'd be so funny. There's hardly anybody there in the restaurant at all. And I'd come in there and, you know, and there's three of us or whatever. And he'd just scream at her. And then she'd scream at her. And then shake her head and lead you to the table.
3: Do you figure it continued at home? Or maybe when they get home, they shut the door. It's like, hey, baby.
1: I don't know.
3: What do you want to do tonight?
4: Ooh, I got something for you, Big Daddy.
1: Man, who knows? So much festering resentment. Just like, first customers of the evening, they're screaming at each other.
3: How could you be so pissed off already?
1: I should have gotten Ying Ma or somebody I know who speaks fluent Chinese to come with me. And just, yeah, you got to tell me what they're saying. I really, really want to know.
3: Yeah.
1: Scott Pelley, former host of 60 Minutes, embarrassed himself in a New York Times interview over the weekend, and he doesn't even know it. We got that and other stuff coming in hour three.
0: Armstrong and Getty.
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9: Targeting Hezbollah, one of Iran's proxies. Iran later unleashed strikes of its own on Israel. So Iran's military today announcing that it is halting offensive operations, although the IDF in the last hour or so said

0: still at large. The phrase mass shooting often draws to mind the horrible scenarios of someone targeting unarmed citizens. Police think that is not the case in Toledo. Rather, it was two gunmen, possibly others, shooting at each other. They just didn't care about the innocents caught in the crossfire.
1: Fox's Mike Tobin. Pope Leo urges respect for migrants' rights in an address to the Parliament of Spain. 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

0: about that particular opening salvo to the team.
1: Uh-oh. She, I am told, said something to the effect of, why do you think the country thinks you're biased? But she didn't offer any kind of a metric. You know, what's your metric? Why do you think so? Do you have a poll? Is there market research? What are you talking about? Because we certainly didn't believe that.
2: Scott Pelley, shocked that Barry Weiss, running CBS News, said to them, why do you think the country thinks you are biased? Here at 60 Minutes. And he was like, biased? And what proof do you have that we're biased?
3: Wow. How much trust do you have in the major media? Just before 1980, it was about 72%. It's now 28%, Scott. It's fallen off the map. More Americans believe media favors Democrats than Republicans. 64-22, Republicans to Democrats. Do we have polls? We got piles of polls. We got piles of polls so high you'd have to climb a pole to get to the top of it. The hell?
2: Yeah, I'm more disturbed by the crowd that doesn't know they're biased than I am by Fox or MSNBC. They've got a particular job that they're serving a particular audience. They knew exactly what they're doing. They're doing it on purpose.
3: Sure.
2: And it's the CBS Evening News's, the Meets the Press, and the NPRs of the world that think, no, we're holding the line for both sides. Those are the people that worry me.
3: What? Oh, we just see everything through a lens of truth and fairness. We could never be biased.
2: So Scott Pelley sat down with the New York Times podcast crew over the weekend and did an interview, and there's a lot of good stuff here. And then I've got a comment from somebody who worked at CBS Viacom for a decade on what it's like there and couldn't believe this interview. Anyway, more Scott Pelley.
1: My hope is that the leadership of Paramount will say to themselves, okay, this isn't working. We have broadcasts that almost don't get on the air. We have respected journalists saying that there is a thumb on the scale for one political party over another.
3: Wow.
1: We have a broadcast which is among the most important in America, the most successful in the history of all of television. It was doing great. So why are we making these changes?
2: The fact that Scott Pelley thinks that the new version of 60 Minutes has got its thumb on the scale for one party, the Republicans, and that it didn't have its thumb on the scale ever for Democrats, I don't even know how to comment on that.
3: Well, if you spend all of your time and all of your conversation on the far left, the moderate left is the right. And he's not even aware of anything from the center on rightward.
2: So I mentioned earlier, I was shocked that after, and we'll play some more Scott Pelley for you here in a second, but I was shocked that after this controversy of last week when Scott Pelley got fired and he did these interviews, made all these comments and everything like that, that 60 Minutes ran last night. Their opening story was all about the threats that judges are under across America, and they based it on comments Trump has made about justices being liars or crooked or whatever. And I hate that. I don't think Trump should be doing that at all. I'm not trying to claim that's okay. But the idea that this doesn't work both ways is just amazing. And they went all judges, Republican and Democrat judges, but that have gotten death threats because of Trump and other Republicans' verbiage. And I thought, wow, you've got to be kidding. I'm waiting here to hear somebody mention Brett Kavanaugh almost dying in an assassination attempt after Democrats called him crooked over Roe versus Wade. And they finally, after 15 minutes into the show, brought up, it's not just Democrats saying bad things about judges. Okay, fine. And it really looked like it had the feel of it got tacked on later. Somebody thought, we can't just have this be completely one-sided.
3: It's not just Republicans. Yeah.
2: And they only mentioned Chuck Schumer calling out Brett Kavanaugh. They didn't play the clip of Chuck Schumer there, his veins popping out of his forehead. You're going to reap the whirlwind, Kavanaugh. That was the Senate Majority Leader calling
3: out what hit you, right?
2: A Supreme Court justice because he didn't like the decision he made. It's a problem, but to make it seem like it was mostly a Republican problem, and then Scott Pelley doing the same week an interview saying, now there's a thumb on the scale for the Republicans, and people are going to see that.
3: At what point in the report did they mention Amy Coney Barrett got swatted 2 weeks ago?
2: Not at all.
3: They mentioned that? Yeah.
2: Nope.
3: No, not at all. Her address is known thanks to the abortion rights activist group Ruth Sent Us, which published the private addresses of all the conservative justices back in 2022. Yeah.
2: And please nice job, don't call this whataboutism. I hate when people say that. The whataboutism is both sides should stop doing it. And you should report that both sides are doing it. I'm not trying to justify it. Drives me nuts when I hear pundits talking about, well, you're just whataboutisming it. Oh yeah, God. Because both sides are doing it, you morons.
3: Right,
2: and it needs
3: exactly.
2: to stop. But 60 Minutes acting like it was a one-sided story, the very week they're claiming that they're down the middle was just hilarious to me.
3: Speaking of abhorrent things in the modern world, a quick word from our friends at Incogni. Picture this. You're at work. Your phone buzzes. It's your kid's number. Your kid's voice is panicked. He's been in an accident. Needs money right now. You'd move heaven and earth to help you. That's what the scammer is counting on.
2: The fact that they only need a couple of seconds of your wife's voice, your husband's voice, your dad's voice, your kid's voice, or whatever, to try to scam you is disturbing. 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
2: Let's roll with another delusional Scott Pelley clip.
1: We need adult supervision. And at the moment, we don't have it. We have people who have been installed in these jobs who, through no fault of their own, have no experience in television. It's not their fault. But they don't know what they're doing. And there's a subtle political bias that I've never seen at 60 Minutes before.
2: You've got to be kidding me.
1: And so, or at CBS News before. And so that is my hope, a return to sanity, a return to honor, a return to courage. We used to have all of those things in abundance, and now we don't.
3: This is the perfect time for this comment.
2: A subtle bias you've never seen before at 60 Minutes or CBS News. Now that is a howler.
3: Yeah, it absolutely is. Scott Pelley's New York Times interview is an unintended eulogy for legacy media and a portrait of a man blubbering and seething in denial of his irrelevance.
2: He does cry at one point.
3: As a cultural document, it's fascinating. Yeah. Yeah.
2: Play that last clip. Short clip that we opened the show with, and then I've got a response from somebody who worked in the at CBS Viacom for a decade.
1: We can save this. It's possible to land this plane, but right now, CBS News, in my view, is on fire.
2: All right.
3: Oh my God! Woo!
2: I think things were better when we had a big media organization, gatekeeper sort of stuff, in retrospect. I didn't think that was true at the time, but I do think it's now. But anyway, he's just not recognizing to a certain extent, one, the fact that bias had become more and more prevalent in mainstream journalism over the years. And two, you're not as big a deal as you think you are, unfortunately, to me. Would you like to give me, this is a heritage, legendary, most powerful. Yeah, you want me to give you the list of, like, I can tell you some radio stations that were the most legendary radio stations that ever existed that no longer exist. at all. Sure. It's just times change for better or worse. Yeah. Anyway, here's this guy I didn't know, John Popola. Give me a break, he tweets out. I worked at Viacom, CBS, now Paramount, for over a decade. Of course it was plus 90% Democrats. Everyone knows this, everyone. And newsrooms in particular vote Democrat to a higher degree than Berkeley, California, which is a heck of a statement, but true. And wow. You know what? Fine. I have lots of friends with whom I disagree from time to time there. It was a great place, actually. To act as if this claim about bias is controversial, let alone inaccurate, show that he's either a liar, an imbecile, or so deeply incurious and tunnel vision that you don't belong anywhere near the job. Involving information discernment. But he's got that familiar anchor voice, so we're supposed to act like he's not being a complete clown. Give me a break. You people are a mess.
3: Yeah. Wow. Well said. I was reminded Bernie Goldberg wrote Bias, yeah, a CBS yeah. insider exposes how the media distort the news. What, 15 years ago or something?
2: Yeah, well, I think it was longer than that, yeah. Wasn't it? But anyway, we interviewed him several times, and he said he worked for Walter Cronkite, CBS News. He puts out a book called Bias because he's so upset about the bias in modern media. But he said back when he worked there, he never saw, like, Walter Cronkite's own personal bias or anybody else's bias get into the news. And he is a guy writing a book about how much bias there is. Mm-hmm. So back in the day, apparently, there wasn't much. I know I felt that way about 60 Minutes for a long time. It was just in the last decade that it started to sometimes it would make me slap my head with, you got to be kidding me. But for Scott Pelley to say, for the first time ever, there's a thumb on the scale for one party.
3: Oh, my God. That is, as you said, a howler in America.
2: In America. This person who used to work there said he's either an imbecile or so blinded by his tunnel vision that he shouldn't be in a job where you're supposed to make those decisions.
3: I like to do this occasionally just to remind myself how horrifyingly quickly time is passing by. Bernie Goldberg's landmark book, Bias, first came out 24 years ago.
2: Oh, my God.
3: Oof.
2: I know, I was listening to an album the other day that I still consider kind of new.
3: Yes.
2: And realized I'm listening to the 30th anniversary edition of it.
3: Right.
2: 30 years ago it came out. Well, that's what happens when you get old. If you're young, you don't feel that way.
3: True enough, Scott Pelley. Get out of the way. Make way. Now we need traditional TV newsmen to guide us to the future.
2: The part where he cried. Oh, boy, that was hard to take. Anyway, we got more on the way. Stay here.
4: Armstrong and Getty.
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1: Jack Armstrong and Joe Getty.
2: Armstrong and Getty.
3: And now, here's Armstrong and Getty.
4: What was the feeling?

0: stole at least $40,000 worth of Pokemon cards from a New Jersey trading card store. Police are describing the thieves as armed, dangerous, and very unlikely to get laid.
1: It's unfortunate stereotype there.
2: I don't know how many times we can have this story. San Francisco streets, or you know, whatever street in the country, but in this particular case, San Francisco streets are reeling from a deadly drug 20 times more powerful than fentanyl. How many times can this keep going where something is X number of times more powerful than the thing that one drop can kill you?
1: Right.
2: Before just like hearing the name of it makes you drop dead.
1: It's like the old laundry detergent joke where, you know, every 6 months, Tide claimed to make your whites whiter and your colors brighter. It's like, God, I'm already being blinded. How white can they get?
2: But I want to hit this. McDonald's testing AI drive-thru system called Arch IQ at a bunch of locations across the country. So maybe if you go to McDonald's, you'll get an AI system. I'd like a milkshake. Did you say French fries? No, milkshake. You said French fries? I assume it's going to be better than that, though, but I got to believe the drive-thru person, that job's got like 6 months left, and they're all gone before AI takes that over.
1: Yeah. Speaking of jobs, oh, by the way, I don't want to forget this. I have like one of the best, how would I describe it, psychological analyses of young progressive women and why they are the way they are. Because there is something going on. It can be explained. Huh. And this was one of the best ones I've come across. Really interesting and rings so true with having raised two girls fairly recently. But speaking of jobs at McDonald's and otherwise, I thought this was interesting. The U.S. needs mechanics and electricians, and big business seeing a shortage of, for instance, Ford Motor Company is desperate for mechanics. Their workforce is aging their way out. It's expensive. You got to be trained as a mechanic. You have to have your own tools, which can run, you know, well into five figures from what I understand. But now they're realizing, hey, we got to kickstart these efforts. We got to fund high school programs. Like Ford is in a partnership, with Detroit. Bloomberg and the automaker kicking in $2.5 million to fund auto repair bays for high schools. They're talking about carpenters and all sorts of trades. Yeah.
2: What percentage of high school teachers across of America would consider a failure if you decided to be an auto mechanic as opposed to go to college?
1: Yeah, a lot of them. Most of them. All of them?
2: Yeah, I got to believe it's 90%+, which is a problem.
1: Yeah, the U.S. skilled workforce is aging fast while demand for workers in the trades multiplies quickly because of surging data center demand. We'll see how long that lasts. Who knows? And investment in advanced manufacturing. According to estimates from Associated Builders and Contractors, big industry association, the construction industry needs to add an estimated 349,000 net new workers this year alone to meet demand, fueled in part by a skyrocketing need for electricians.
2: On that particular job, though, can you get it if you only speak English? Could you even work for somebody? Would they hire you?
1: I don't. Yes. I think yes, when you're talking big tech. If you're talking residential construction, I don't know.
3: I doubt it.
1: Yeah, but the trades are hiring like crazy. Or you could go six figures into debt and sit in a cubicle and not use your education whatsoever and not make much money. But at least you won't be humiliated by, you know, working with your hands or anything. Also from the world of work, I thought this was interesting. You know, the big weight loss
2: drugs.
1: That
2: was sarcasm, in case you didn't pick up on that. That's not what we think.
1: Yeah, that's right. My voice was dripping with sarcasm. So you're excited about the GLP-1 drugs, your weight loss drugs, right?
2: Damn right.
1: They're still fairly expensive, and employer health care plans are saying, damn, we're spending a lot on this. Why don't we say, no, you can't have it? And more companies are saying no to the GLP-1s.
2: Really seems short-sighted to me, man.
1: Yeah, so get it now. Get it now. Get skinny now before they wake up.
2: What's all that other stuff that you're going to have happen to you because of being too heavy going to cost the company now?
4: Armstrong and Getty.
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1: MAGA favorite Hunter Biden on fire on his new Twitter account. We'll have to talk about that later.
2: Wow. Bring it, Hunter. Bring it. So we were kind of pressed for time last segment. I wanted to pay off the rest of the whole discussion about the GLP-1s. More than a quarter of big companies say they are adding new criteria to get approved for this.
1: That I get.
2: Yeah, 11% have dropped or are planning to drop coverage from weight loss purposes altogether, which strikes me as being incredibly short-sighted, as you indicated last segment, Jack.
1: If you're pretty heavy, definitely. Yeah. But like, I could see myself going on this drug, but I only got like 10 pounds max I could lose. The company shouldn't pay for that. That's just a right. vanity project.
2: Avoiding diabetes, yes. Bikini body, no.
1: Right. Revenge body, no.
2: Exactly. Exactly. Globally, the number of companies covering these weight loss drugs has fallen to 23% this year from 30% just a year ago. Okay, just a quick illustration, though. This woman they profile, Samantha, says she's just glad her employer's plan will still cover her Wegovy injections at all. She and her doctor lobbied to get her on the Novo Nordisk drug last year after the plan stopped covering Zepbound shots she had been taking. The approval, though, came with a catch. She must log her weight and meet with a nutritionist at least once a month via an app, something she didn't have to do in the past. So you've got to, document that you're sticking with it and also working out and blah, blah, blah, or your company's not going to pay for it.
1: I know how to game the system here. I need to get really big.
2: Good idea.
1: And I think I could do it.
2: Solid idea. Yeah. Super. So that summarizes that. Get it while you can. Observers of, political systems and politics and just society, culture, are so troubled and fascinated by the huge lurch leftward of young women and how they, as Orwell described and as was true in Mao Zedong's, revolutionary period, the Cultural Revolution, the women are frequently the most adamant and vicious adherents to the new radical philosophies. And I think some of it has to do with nobody's having kids. You got nothing but time on your hands. We've gone into this at length. The desire to care for somebody, protect somebody, since you don't have kids, it becomes the downtrodden. Whatever the leaders tell you is the downtrodden, and you'll defend them to the death like you would your own child. But this is something a little different, and this rings so true having just raised a couple of girls. I coach girls sports, various other organizations I was part of. This is written by a guy named Dave, who I didn't know, but he has a picture of four like older millennial women, all with the smug, like smiling, you're so stupid look on their face. Jack, if you can picture that.
1: Yes, I can.
2: Like, oh my God, I can't believe I even have to do this, you Neanderthals. Anyway, listen to what he writes. I've been seeing a certain archetypal commenter in the spotlight recently. All women my age, progressive, and employed at mainstream institutions. I don't know them, yet in every case, I can intuit their origin story. It goes something like this. Be an older millennium female, no strong passion, but strive hard in school. Reach high school, steer clear of the kids who like talking about far out philosophical issues. Also steer clear of student government and debate club, which seems too contentious and vaguely threatening. Focus on getting perfect grades, complying with the college requirements. Get into a top university based on those grades. Get introduced to politics in freshman social justice class. Instantly floored. The appeal of college politics is just how cut and dried it is. Unlike other fields, it has a clear good and bad side. No ambiguity. The good side always wins in classroom discussions. You feel like a hero for validating consensus with the conversation. Politics becomes your religion. This is my passion. You graduate with top grades and extracurriculars. Your degree is essentially in current thingism. You have no broad understanding of history or philosophy. Right. Your concept of human events is just people being oppressed for 4,000 years until feminism and progress happened in the 20th century. Despite the global financial crisis, immediately get hired by a government or media organization because they want someone who, quote, understands the role of female politics in our new digital era. Most of your colleagues share your perspective. The ones who don't are older guys on their way to retirement, not looking for the confrontation that disagreeing with you would certainly involve.
1: Yeah.
2: Great awakening happens. Sorry, jump in anytime.
1: I can live that, yeah.
2: Great awakening happens. Double down on current thingism politics. Man, bad, COVID happens, triple down on politics. You're 15 years deep in your career. You have never once genuinely engaged with a peer who didn't validate your worldview or you didn't consider a token opposition to placate your political enemies. Vibe shift happens, establishment uncertain, time to have a conversation with the people you've considered deplorable. Have conversation, hear non-progressive opinion that is common in the modern world, historically ubiquitous, but you react with shock and horror. Can you even believe this is happening? Confident that non-progressive opinion is trivially easy to refute, somehow have no idea how to actually refute it. Unaware just how deeply you've been betrayed by your education, such that the average educated man on the street has more practical understanding of what politics is than you do with decades of experience. Amazed, angry. I think that's pretty accurate.
1: I like the idea of majoring in current thingism.
2: Yeah. Yeah. Wow. That's a great expression. I love that. Confident that non-progressive opinion is trivially easy to refute. Somehow you have no idea how to actually refute it. Hence that look of smug, these people are so stupid. On your face that you see so much. The other mask is angrily screaming that those people are evil, plainly. Wow, that is so, it rings so true. Well done, Dave Green.
1: I don't know if that's what's going on here, but one of the most prominent voices in the WNBA, one of the leading players, says they do not want to participate in the whole USA 250 thing. That is going on in a lot of sports leagues where you have some sort of patch on your uniform about the 250th anniversary of the United States. NBA, this WNBA All-Star says, whoever called for the WNBA All-Star uniforms to have the USA 250 patch should have thought that through, considering that no WNBA players would have been free 250 years ago, which I suppose is supposed to be a booyah. How could you possibly fight back against that?
2: Yeah, darling, where were, like, black women, quote-unquote, free 250 years ago? I mean, they were, like, caught and sold as slaves in Africa, so by other black people, and by Muslims and Arabs and various other people, while the Ottoman Empire was capturing white Europeans for slavery. Well, you can't, you know, I don't hate her. I'm not contemptuous of her. She learned what she was taught. She believed the 1619 Project. There are Pulitzers involved, right?
1: I don't know about that.
2: She learned what she was taught.
1: Your local school spent a lot of taxpayer money to buy bunches of copies to teach it in history class. Certainly that.
2: Yeah.
1: Mention Hunter Biden. Maybe we'll get to this later. Go through some of his tweets. He had a Twitter account for years, but he hadn't really tweeted. And he decided for whatever reason, to jump on Twitter in the last couple of weeks. And now he just lets it rip with all kinds of stuff on a daily basis. All kinds of different things. Just gets involved in conversation with people. And the most interesting angle of it is that he's become kind of a MAGA favorite because he speaks out against the Epstein class. So
2: that's Jews, right?
1: I guess, yeah. I guess ultimately
2: sometimes it's code for that. Sometimes it's just the rich and powerful, which he was until his senile old man left the White House.
1: Yeah, he did say the other day in one of his tweets that he's broke AF. And does anybody know how he could make any money on X, on Twitter? For instance, the topic of Vermont came up for some reason. He said, yeah, I love Vermont, but I once got the S kicked out of me there.
2: Wow.
1: I wonder why he got beat up.
2: I'll bet
1: up
2: the guy is gone now, Hunter. You can go back if you want.
1: Probably some sort of drug thing went wrong. Or
2: a woman thing. He's wasted out of his mind, yeah.
1: He attacked the Epstein elite oligarch class for trying to divide the left and the right. After someone said, you're part of the Epstein class, he posted one of those photos of him shirtless and unshaven and looking completely out of control and said, do I look like I'm part of an elite oligarch class? He said this was taken at a Super 8 motel off of I-95, by the way. That's wow. A pretty funny response.
2: That is. He was, nonetheless. But
1: well,
2: yeah.
1: You still yeah. are. See, part of the. I don't believe there's an Epstein class, really. But if you're just talking about rich, powerful people in general, which there is a class of that, you see, those people get to have kids who get as far off the rails as you and still somehow manage to have great lives. That's that class.
2: Yeah, exactly.
1: Although that might be over for him and his whole family. He says that something broke in me in a good way, which is I no longer have any fear about anything, so I can say anything about anything, which I imagine is true. I mean, it's the Kris Kristofferson line, you know, freedom's just another word for nothing left to lose. I mean, what has he got to lose at all about anything?
2: Right. Speaking of the Biden family, now would be a nice moment for Bill Maher there. Clip number 15, Anson, can you grab that real quick?
3: Doesn't anybody want to win a race? Both parties. I mean, you know, this week, Jill Biden, have you seen that? She needs to have a book out. Jill Biden. She went on, said she thought Joe was having a stroke during the debate. Didn't mention it at the time. Went on The View and admitted she thought, no, Joe couldn't have served another term. They said, really? She said, no, not from what I know now. Who knew? Yes. Other than everyone, no one.
1: Wow. Interesting response from the audience on that.
2: Yeah. Guffaws.
1: And just how laughable it is that you didn't tell anybody you thought that the president of the United States was having a stroke.
2: Right.
1: Just kept it to yourself.
2: I'm reminded of that guest Mark Halpern had, though, the other day, who said, no, he had convinced himself that Biden was sharp as a tack, and he's disturbed that he was able to do that to himself. So yeah. Not everybody, Bill.
1: Yeah. That's interesting to me. And again, you got to look at your own life. Is there something you're completely deluding yourself about because you want it to be true? It seems to be the way we're built. It seems to be.
2: Yeah. Which reminds me, I'd meant to throw this in prior to this moment, that as the upstart candidates in Cal Unicornia's two big elections, governor, where Steve Hilton had a chance, and Spencer Pratt in L.A., both of those guys have, I believe, officially faded to third, or at least it's looking like that.
1: I don't know about
2: Hilton,
1: will
2: not make the primary.
1: Pratt's definitely out.
2: Yeah, the trend is towards Steyer. We'll see if it pans out, because California takes weeks to count the vote because it's ridiculous and mobbed up. Anyway, I was reminded of H.L. Mencken's great quote that belief in democracy is the belief that the voters know what they want and deserve to get it, good and hard. And, man, that is going to happen, especially in L.A., but California. If it's Becerra and Tom Steyer,
1: So you're going to end up with Becerra as government, who was laughed out of the Biden administration. The people that work with him think it's hilarious. Like, You got to be kidding me. And then Karen Bass, with L.A. and the situation it is and how she handled the fires and everything like that, gets another term. But that's just something, isn't it?
2: Yeah, that's incredibly discouraging. Is there a result so terrible? Well, no, I was going to call out the average voters, but so much of it is the Democratic machine. The voting blocks that are connected to the machine, turn out 100%.
1: Yeah, I think you're right the first time. Can it get so bad that the average voter gets to the polls, that they organize and say, we've got to do something?
2: Right. The problem is they don't get to the polls.
1: Right.
2: Yeah.
1: Which means it's not bad enough.
2: Yeah.
1: You would think it would be.
2: Oh, it will be.
1: It will be. Yeah. Just wait. Yeah. Okay, more on the way. Stay here.
0: Armstrong and Getty.
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1: Wemby lurking. Brunson dribbles. Pulls up, jump shot. Back of the rim won't go. Wemby the rebound. 12 seconds remaining. Stolen by Brunson. And knocked down by Wemby. Brunson will shoot free throws with 9.5 remaining. Oh, what a turnaround in that sequence.
2: Yeah, that the ending of that game was something else. The big emerging giant, the next decade could be all about him, star Wembanyama. I don't know if the moment was too big for him or what, but he just threw the ball at the back of a guy who wasn't looking.
3: Oh, no.
2: That was that.
3: I'd have yelled, "You suck," at him.
2: And he had the look on of his face, shaking his head of, what the hell was that?
3: Oh, boy.
2: He knew.
3: Hey, we got a note from JT in Livermore talking about Trump being at the game at Madison Square Garden.
2: Oh, yeah.
3: And the Secret Tonight. Service talking about all the methods they're going to use to protect him. And he said, sounds very impressive, but left me wondering, what exactly is different about your listed protection methods from that of Butler, Pennsylvania? You know, the assassination attempt, which you failed to secure the most obvious shooting location for?
2: Hmm. Yeah, Trump at the game tonight. I'm going to tune in just to see how that goes with the announcement and everything. I wanted to get this on. Bill Maher the other night, I guess this was from the overtime or something, like he does his HBO show, and then there's an extra piece you can see online where he talked about Scott Pelley of 60 Minutes. Bill Maher said, I just don't think being a 60 Minutes correspondent is that hard. I don't feel like Scott Pelley was a national treasure. Companies change hands all the time. I never liked him. Sorry, I just never did, because the crowd kind of booed a little bit. Companies change hands. People bring in their own people, their new ownership. Just because something changes doesn't mean it's bad. Oh, my God, 60 Minutes has a new cast. So does Saturday Night Live, which is right. A decent point.
4: Yep. Big deal.
2: I've told the story about how I love donuts, and if you're new to the show, really, really love donuts. Like, had to swear them off for the year because it's a problem. I'm an addict. And the donut shop that was near my house, the closest donut shop within walking distance to me that I went to regularly, sometimes daily, when I moved across town, it moved across town. Now, I don't have any evidence that it was because of me, but it sure is a heck of a coincidence that it moved clear across town, also within walking distance. Anyway, my son just texted me. He went over there to get a donut. He's got a last day of school going on today. And the interesting thing about the people that run that place is they are two of the fittest people, best looking fittest people I've ever seen in my life. Married couple.
3: Interesting.
2: Yeah. And I mean, they're like, could be on TV. They could be doing one of those morning ESPN exercise shows. They're so good looking, husband and wife, and so fit. And you run a donut shop. I mean, what is that? There's no way you're eating any donuts and looking like that. I mean, they are specimens.
3: Wow. Wow. Wow. Yeah, that's interesting. That reminds me of like your really serious cartel drug lords who would never do drugs.
2: No, because they think it's ridiculous.
3: Right, so they're selling death.
2: Wow. Donuts are death, but they're
3: slow,
2: not a road.
3: Delicious death.
2: They're not a road to look like either one of you. That always in their workout gear because they hit the gym before the donut shop opened.
3: Yeah, don't get high on your own supply, man.
2: I guess that's what it is. I don't just think
3: get
2: that's so
3: fat.
2: Funny.
3: Remember that. I don't know.
2: They're both about 40 and just like 0% body fat, selling donuts to those of us who waddle in.
3: Wow. They're like a farmer fattening you up for probably the slaughter. Oh, boy.
2: If you missed the segment, get the podcast, Armstrong and Getty, on demand.
0: Armstrong and Getty.
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7: Message to Israel and Iran. Lisa Brady, Fox News. President Trump posting that both must immediately stop shooting after their first direct exchange of fire since a U.S. ceasefire with Iran 2 months ago.
8: A heavy exchange of fire overnight as the Iranians launched more than two dozen ballistic missiles at Israel. The Israelis responding with a series of airstrikes across Iran. But today, Iran's IRGC says they have halted attacks against the Jewish state.
7: Fox's Trey Yingston, Tel Aviv.
8: The president spoke with Fox News overnight as this Iranian ballistic missile attack was taking place. I asked the president what his message would be for Iran. He said, what I would suggest to Iran, you shot your missiles, that's enough. Get back to the table and make a deal.
7: The Israeli prime minister just acknowledging a halt in fighting with Iran, but also vowing to respond with force to any future attacks. Tonight, both President Trump and the New York City mayor are planning to attend Game 3 of the NBA Finals at Madison Square Garden a day after five people were stabbed in Penn Station under the arena. The suspect was also injured and sent to the hospital. A federal lawsuit aims to stop a sporting event set for next weekend on the White House South Lawn.
9: The Public Integrity Project filed a lawsuit over the weekend on behalf of two Virginia residents who argue the UFC fight card Sunday night at the White House violates National Park Service regulations and rules prohibiting sporting events on federal parkland. President Trump announced the event several months ago as part of the celebration centered around the 250th anniversary of the nation's founding. Sunday is also President Trump's 80th birthday.
7: Fox's Jared Halpern at the White House. A White House spokesperson calls the lawsuit obstructionist and baseless and says the UFC event is no different.

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17: This is a Democrat infighting, and they're going to use these women. 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

0: let's call it quits because I've had enough. Thank you, darling. Have a good
1: Mr.
0: time.
1: Mr. President, let's please. I traveled all the way to Wisconsin.
0: I've sat in the rain with you for an hour. On and off in the rain, and I've given you enough time. You ought to straighten out your press because you know what?
1: Mr. President,
0: a country can never be great with a dishonest
1: press. Listen, we traveled all the way to Wisconsin for this interview.
2: Oh, and you traveled all the way to... Was it an interview? Because it seemed like, you know, when you say the word interview, what is that? I mean, that's you're asking questions in search of answers. And when I was listening to the questioning that she was putting forth, it sounded less like questions in search of answers for the voting public and more like I'm going to present to you a list of biases and you're going to have to either affirm or just that's all you're going to do. And if you don't affirm my bias, then I'm just going to go. I mean, that's just what it seemed like. It didn't seem like an interview. And this is what I can't stand. I cannot stand how most of the legacy press does this stuff, because did you as a viewer, if you watched any part of that interview, which I don't think that my audience did, but just bear with me for a moment. If you watched any part of that interview, did you walk away feeling as though you were more informed because of that? Did you feel like you were more informed?
3: I don't know.
2: Did you feel like, I don't know, like you got answers to the questions that have been circulating? Did you get any of that? Because I didn't. I mean, I was watching it and I'm like, well, none of this is making sense here. Because it was her presenting bias and then really going at POTUS over it. But that's not journalism. That's activism. And so much of what the legacy press does is activism. Do you think that Graham Plattner would have received even, like, I don't know, any amount of... what do I want to say? Pushback or to what I'm looking for? Just an aggrieveness? I don't know how to put it.
3: Backlash or
2: something. Do you think that he would have gotten like any part of that as much as that at all? I don't think so. That's the thing. This is so goofy. So that was his interview with Kristen Welker. And Kristen Welker, by the way, was getting a lot of pushback for this. I mean, at least from the right, I guess, so to speak, the conservative part, the people who understand how journalism works. But she's with NBC News, and she, at one point during that interview, because Trump was calling out the insanity of whatever the hell is happening in California with the voting. And we're going to talk about that coming up. But she was like defending it at one point. I mean, it's Los Angeles and they're taking a month to count the votes for mayor. Los Angeles, they're taking a month to count votes for mayor. Over a month. They're just going to count votes until they have enough for their Democrat to win. Now, I don't know why Trump decided to sit down with Welker. Who suggested that to him, and who thought that that was a good idea? Not because I don't think that he came off badly in this. I think he held his ground. I think that the people who don't like Trump are going to find everything that they don't like in that interview, right? That's just sort of how it is. The people who don't like Trump, they're going to feel affirmed by this interview. The people who like Trump are going to be like, that's exactly how we would have done it. That's it. That's exactly how we would have hoped that he would have handled that. And so it's just weird. So he walks out of that interview. I mean, this is cut to, for instance, listen to this. This is like where she was defending it part of the time. Watch.
0: It was a dirty election.
1: Mr.
0: And it's
1: President,
0: happening again right now in
1: never
0: California.
1: Presented evidence.
0: It's happening
1: the
0: right now in California. Right now, it's look at what's
1: Where's
0: happening
1: the
0: in California.
1: To that?
0: It's the 4 days.
1: The Republicans are doing well in California.
0: They're dropping fast because it's a rigged election. Let me tell you, it's 4 days, and they aren't even close
1: that's
0: to coming
1: how they,
0: up
1: that's
0: with
1: how they count
0: it. You know
1: the
0: why
1: votes
0: they're doing that? Because they're cheating.
2: See,
0: on
2: she's
0: the election.
2: Defending it.
1: What, do you have evidence?
2: She sounds like an activist. She sounds like an because she is. By the way, who at NBC decided that it was going to be a good idea for them to do an interview outside in a thunderstorm? What D-bag audio engineer decided that was going to be good? What set director or stage director thought that was going to be good to do? Who the hell is running the broadcast over at NBC? There is no way in hell any respectable broadcast would say, yes, we're going to sit outside in the rain and do this interview. Because then the sound is an agitation. It's an agitator. I think that was kind of the whole point, Kane. Don't you think so?
3: Absolutely it was.
2: That was stupid. I would have immediately, first off, I would have said, no, it's NBC. Hell no, we're not going to do this interview because you guys are garbage. And, you know, we're just going to buy. You don't need to do that stuff. They don't need to do NBC. They don't need to do any of that. I mean, we are going to get, we're going to get into a lot of stuff today. So we're going to talk about, let me just get you set up. We're going to get into the Iran stuff because there's several ways to look at this. In addition to everything that happened over the weekend, you had POTUS. There's this back and forth between POTUS and, oh, did he tell Netanyahu that Netanyahu needs to withhold any kind of response to Iran? Because as you know, here's how it started. Hezbollah in southern Iran decided they were going to start firing rockets off, right? They were going to start firing rockets off at Iran. And at Israel. When Israel responds to Hezbollah in southern Lebanon, then Iran, if that tells you anything, absolutely, you can completely clearly see that Hezbollah is just an extension of Iran, always has been. And when Israel responds to Hezbollah, after Hezbollah is firing rockets, then Iran responds and starts firing rockets at Israel. So how is there any kind of, there's no ceasefire in place. They violated the ceasefire. There is no ceasefire now. That's it. And then POTUS reportedly tells the Israeli government and Netanyahu, well, withhold. Don't respond. We're going to talk about that because there's a couple of different ways to look at this. Is this an op to make it look as though there is disconnect there, which serves a bigger purpose? Or is there really this issue of Netanyahu and Trump completely at odds over this? I mean, both are possibilities. We're going to discuss both of those. I just want to get you set up with some of the other stuff that we have. Both of those are a possibility. I also want to get into some of this. We got some election stuff to look at. Woke Reich. We had a fun time over the weekend, let me tell you that. So we're going to dive into all of that. But as far as it pertains to the situation with Iran, so POTUS says Israel has no choice but to accept any Iran deal that POTUS makes. And he says that he's calling the shots on this. And that's one of the things that this, of course, comes out over the weekend, all explodes because Iran decided that they were going to violate a ceasefire and they were going to start lobbing rockets over towards Israel again. So this, the way that the media put it, and this kind of came up in this interview with Velker as well, is that Trump somehow is this big giant warmonger and that he's just, you know, this is cut for. He was talking about he didn't, this is no, there's, there is a no guarantee of no war ever for any administration, really. Watch this.
1: So you're saying you didn't break your promise, and yet, Mr. President, in your first term, you held to that promise? And it was so fundamental to who you were as a candidate to a first term president. What changed? Because you insisted no new wars.
0: First of all, I didn't guarantee no war. Why would I have built the strongest military in the world? I built our military. I inherited a terrible military. We had no equipment. We had nothing. I built a tremendous military. Biden gave a lot of it away, but it's still a relatively small portion compared to what I built.
1: But you said it over and over again, Mr. President.
0: Why would I build a military? Now, I didn't want to use this, but I'm doing you and everybody else a big favor.
2: It's true. Where is he wrong? Where's the lie? Boy, she was so mad. She was so mad during that interview. And Iran came up, of course. P- He's saying that he said that he spoke to Netanyahu, his longtime ally and friend, has no say in the matter. He says what he told Financial Times is, quote, I call the shots. I call all the shots. Netanyahu doesn't call the shots, is what he said. And this, again, it was because one entity entirely violated the ceasefire. And Trump also told Trey Yanks, he talked to him over the weekend, that talking about the missile attacks, he says this take the quote that he had, this takes place right as they're getting ready to have this agreement, this deal. And so you can't tell another country to not defend itself. And I know he thinks that that could rock or violate or maybe perhaps undermine any agreement with Iran. But I don't really give a rat's ass about agreeing to anything with Iran if they're going to violate every ceasefire. Still, they were firing over at our interests in Saudi Arabia over the weekend. Iran did. Nobody in the media seems to obsess over that. Nobody in podcast stands talking about that. Notice how they're entirely silent because they don't care about our troops. They don't care about any of that. All of these people, they don't care about any of that. It's all optics for them. We're going to get into the woke right, and I hope that you saw my speech over the weekend. We can play some of it actually coming up, but I've had it. I've absolutely had it. Went to the amazing Turning Point women's event that took place over the weekend, and the woke right hollered like the absolute demons from hell that they are. And I'm just going to get louder and louder about all of this, and you guys are going to take it. Woke right is going to shut up, and they're going to take it. 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
11: I said to him at our last appointment, I was like, you better not retire because I want to know if anything else goes wrong with my body. 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
8: We're getting awfully close to the World Cup. How are things going in Seattle? Not so well. I'll explain today. It starts at 3 on the Jason Rantz Show.
12: And now, all of the news you would probably miss. It's time for Dana's Quick Five.
2: All right. So first up, the Knicks announced enhanced security measures for Game 3 because POTUS is set to attend. He's set to attend the game, apparently. So I was telling who we had a crazy travel stuff over the weekend and going into San Antonio. There were apparently every billionaire going to the game. Everybody was bringing their jets. So they announced this yesterday. It's Madison Square Garden. So they said that they got Secret Service there. They want to ensure a safe and enjoyable experience. No bags. I thought that was a gimme, right? Like a no bag policy. They also said that there's going to be enhanced security when entering Madison Square Garden, TSA style screening procedures. Okay, is anybody going to go because tickets are like $8,000, and I'm not even exaggerating. Isn't that the price of the tickets? Steve, aren't they going for like thousands, like even the cheap seats? That's insane. There was one player that was kind of blasting the prices for that as well. So panic rooms and bunkers fear an unusual property trend. This is, I've seen a lot of this before. They said it's fueling a trend because people are paying lots of money to install bunkers and things like that on their property, or they want them already installed. This is a very interesting real estate. You know, I get it. This, let's see, I got a couple of others. I really wanted to show the video of this, but we may not have time of this. Let me pull this in here because I just saw this this morning. So they had this martial arts demonstration in China with robots. And one of the boys that was in the ring of people watching this little robot going around ended up getting just absolutely blitzed in the head. The robot roundhouse kicked him in the head. Like the, I imagine like the iRobot stuff, right? Roundhouse kick right in the head. It is, I'm surprised. I mean, that's like metal, heavy metal. And imagine just getting hit in the head with a giant chunk of metal. That's how, apparently he was okay, but still. New York City Councilwoman and Congressional Candidate Julie Wan apparently squatted in her luxury Queens condo, according to the landlord. Oh, I'm so surprised. A Marxist wanting to steal property and live like a welfare queen. She owes over $25,000 in back rent, and she has squatted in this, you know, this nice apartment for apparently, what is the, I mean, how many months?
13: Any length of time's illegal.
2: So it's the Skyline Towers on Long Island's, the Long Island City's waterfront. So I asked a friend of mine who was like, oh, that's like a super bougie area. I don't know the area, but my friend who is a New Yorker, born and raised, says it's a very bougie area. It's a 67-story skyscraper. It has a fitness center, swimming pool, sauna, spa, yoga room, all other A-list amenities. But she said that they never signed any lease, and apparently she said that her name was forged onto a bogus lease agreement. The landlord's like, are you crazy? So I just don't, I believe the landlord, not her. I'm just going to say it. I don't believe her at all because A, she's a Democrat, B, she's a New York Democrat, and C, you know, they all lie. So we have a lot coming up, the woke Reich and more. Stick with us.
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8: 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Not so well. I'll explain today. It starts at 3 on the Jason Rantz Show.

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2: Welcome back to the program. Dana Lash with you. We're at the bottom of this first hour. Happy Monday. Had a very busy weekend. Was in San Antonio for the Turning Point USA, the Young Women's Leadership Summit. Got to speak with a lot of very awesome young ladies there, and it was a very edifying event and a very good weekend. Although it was quite unfortunate to see that Erica Kirk, when she spoke, was heckled. And ended up being heckled. Antifa was there. They busted into the lobby. I think it was Saturday morning. All hell broke loose. They fought with cops. People were arrested. And the evening before, when Erica Kirk was speaking, one of the insane, some like nut job who apparently purchased a ticket to go, decided to heckle her with Gal Sharpton conspiracy theories that are promoted by the mommy sleuces of Podcastistan. It's another little demographic. It was insane. I spoke, and here is a clip of those remarks. Watch.
3: Allow me to step out very boldly right now. Exodus 22:22. You shall not afflict any widow or fatherless child. If you afflict them in any way and they cry out at all to me, I will surely hear their cry, and my wrath will be hot. Deuteronomy 27:18, cursed is the one who perverts the justice due the stranger, the fatherless, and the widow. Isaiah 1:17, learn to do good, seek justice, rebuke the oppression, defend the fatherless, plead for the widow. Jeremiah 22:3, do no wrong and do no violence to a stranger, the fatherless, or the widow. Yeah. Malachi 3:5, I will come to you. I will come near you for judgment. I will be a swift witness against sorcerers and against those who exploit the wage earners and oppress the widow and the fatherless. Yeah. 1 Timothy 5:3, honor widows. James 1:27, pure and undefiled religion before God and the Father is this, to visit orphans and widows in their trouble. Our Lord God defines himself as a, quote, father to the fatherless and a defender of widows. God has ordered his church to care for widows, that widows be included so they are not isolated, to protect widows, to care for widows, to not persecute a widow in the most ungodly of ways because you're jealous that you are not the one controlling an organization that that widow's husband built.
2: And it's true. I meant every syllable, and I'll say it again, and I'll get louder. And look, I'm going to tell you, it is, I get righteously outraged when I see good people being treated poorly. And I feel like, you know, I watch this stuff happen and I watch all these people go after Erica Kirk. I've only met Erica Kirk like once, very briefly, backstage with Charlie. And this was at last year's event, which happened months before he was murdered. And it was at the event that was in Dallas. And she was very lovely, very nice. And she was always, the support for Charlie. I don't think that Ed ever was planned, at least, you know, without knowing what was going to happen. I think, you know, they have a plan B in place, but you never think that you're going to enact plan B, right? And Charlie had made it very clear that Erica was the one, and why would she not be? She's a strong Christian in her own right. She worked in retail. I mean, for crying out loud, she's a pageant girl. So she's, and I don't say that to be mean. I'm saying she's very put together and she just knows how to handle herself. But she was there, you know, she was supporting her husband, and then, you know, he's murdered and she has to step in, and that's how he wanted it. This is cut 10, part of that video. We'll just play this excerpt. Listen.
0: I appoint my wife to run Turning Point USA if something happens to me. Erica would do a great job.
2: And everyone's like, oh, that's it. The people who hate it are like, that's AI. What gets me is you have a bunch of people who have never met Charlie. They've never met Erica. They don't know any of these people. They've never met Candace. And I feel like there are a bunch of pick me mommy sleuces who are got tired of their true crime. And they're trying to fulfill the emptiness of their lives by replacing a husband's love by obsessing over a widow. And if my words are harsh, I can make them harsher because some of you broads need a wake up call. I'm tired of this stuff. I'm tired of seeing, you know, she was very, very obviously upset, but she held it together on stage. She wasn't there for the whole weekend. She was scheduled to be there for the whole weekend, but who would want to endure that being targeted? She was targeted by Antifa, who I could not distinguish from the woke Reich at all. They are the same. Because they're all left. It's just they pretend that they're on the right because they think that's how they can make money off of, you know, these gullible idiots out there who give them all these clicks. It's insane. They had a protester that was, I don't want to show this, but he put on this homemade head that was supposed to resemble Charlie Kirk and pretended to get shot over and over again in front, right in front of the hotel. This is insane. I made mention to one person, the reason why they're targeting TPUSA so badly, and think about the optics of this. You had a bunch of woke Rikers that went to Moscow last week, and they've been singing the praises of Putin and the Kremlin and the state. They've been trying to act like Russia's, which I'm going to talk more about this in a minute, their Orthodox Church. Their Orthodox Church exists to advance government, not Jesus. That's number one. And if you don't know that, you don't know what you're talking about. The second thing is that the reason they target TPUSA is because TPUSA is the largest pro-liberty, pro-God, pro-West youth organization in the world, especially the United States, obviously. And when you think about all of the past revolutions around the world, different areas throughout history, they've all started as youth movements. Nazism began as a youth movement. The communist takeover in China, color revolution, Mao, the cultural revolution, Maoism, all of that, that began with the youth. When you look at the 60s and going into the early 70s with the demonstrations at college campuses, whether underground, that began as a youth movement. So if you were a communist and you wanted to destabilize your geopolitical foe without firing a shot, I mean, this is exactly what I would do. I would take over your youth movement. I would try to hijack it. That's why they're targeting this so badly. And that's why they're targeting Erica. I'm not a conspiracy theorist, but if I was going to guess as to who Tyler Robinson acted for, definitely the signs do not indicate for Israel. I mean, the woke Reich looks guiltier than anybody. And I think they know it. People are afraid to talk about it because they get ratioed by the bots on Instagram and on Facebook and on X. You can see it in my social media comments. I went and ran down. We were looking at half of these accounts that are doing it are brand new accounts. They don't follow anybody and they don't post. And then you have some people who are brain dead who fall in with it. And I really think that there are people who are so lonely and desperate to be included that they join the pile on so they can feel like they're part of something. And I'm trying really hard to be upright in how I talk about this, but the rage that I feel for these people is just about uncontainable. And then they have the audacity to say Christ is King, holding up rosaries on stage while they're silent about their what happened to their so-called friend's widow. Of course, you know. Doesn't surprise me when you have your security clearance jerked by the Trump administration, by the way. I want to point that out. So people are afraid to talk about it. It's easier to, it would be super easy for me to make more money by buying into the outrage because that sells. The algorithms reward cruelty. They reward loud cruelty. They reward brainless reactions. And they're training people like monkeys to do this. They're training them to react this way. So you see stuff that's posted up there about Erica, and then I see people who call themselves Christians who clearly are betraying Christ and crucifying him again by their behavior, by acting absolutely demonic. And they tried to shirk accountability for this. Now, here's the other part of it. The other part of it is this. It's not just targeting a pro-Western, pro-Christian, pro-liberty, pro-America organization, trying to destabilize it so you can take it over and start infecting other minds in the United States, particularly the youth. They're doing this to the churches. All these people blow so much smoke up the backside of the Kremlin after they go over there. I've never seen so many people eager to be loved in my life. You don't look like an influencer. You don't look like somebody who has influence. You don't look like somebody who has any power. You look like someone who's too stupid to know that they're getting so played. It's embarrassing. And the fawning all over the Russian Orthodox Church, that church exists to advocate for the state. It is not a church that advocates for Christ. It is a church that exists to co-opt God and push tyranny. What is the thing that scares tyrants? God's supremacy. Because if people have God, they cannot be controlled and subjugated by tyrants on earth. That's why they all hate Christianity. They hate it so bad. Tyrants hate Christianity so badly because of that. So what is a way to do an end run around that? Well, you decide to fashion your own church and you decide to change the rules and then try to act as though this is the only way. This is the only pure faith. This is the only way, the Russian Orthodox Church. That's it. They exist to promote the state, not Christ. And if you have any doubt about that, go and look how they treat Protestants. Go and look how they crack down on Christians that go outside of the state-approved church in Russia. All of these people, I am so embarrassed at their lack of knowledge on this, their absolute lack of historical understanding. Normally, humans possess this ability to sort of check themselves. They called cringe today, but normally they would feel embarrassed about broadcasting their absolute remedial education and stupidity to the extent that some of these people are, but they feel no shame because they're all about themselves. They worship at the altar of self while they blaspheme. That's what this is all about. So the purpose is to hijack the church. Who has held the rudder on the direction of the right in the United States for so many years? It's been the Christians. Well, if you can't remove Christianity, you can pervert it, just like the devil does. The devil can't create anything. The devil only perverts. That's what you're seeing with woke Rikers and trying to push this Russian Orthodox stuff now. And if people are upset over that, I hope you are. Demons will howl. Demons hate the light. And so they get louder. The closer to the truth you get, those demons holler and they scream and they cry out. And you notice it by their fruits. Notice all the ways they address people. They call Erica Kirk every name in the book. Every name in the book. Baseless. They sit here and act like, oh, she's a pedophile protector. All of those were completely ridiculous conspiracy theories that came from one Russian-backed entity. Shameful. All I know is this. I'm not concerned with vengeance in this life because God makes it very clear. He avenges the widow. He avenges the wronged. He brings injustice. But what I will say is this. Those people that push this stuff, dear God, the fate that awaits you at the hands of a mighty God. Millstone around the neck, the depths of the sea. You have no idea what you're in store for with your satanic behavior and your blasphemy. And you're too proud and sinful to even recognize it now. And you know I'm right. So you can howl all you want to. We'll just get louder. 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
17: Like sands through the hourglass, so are the days of the United States.
18: But what would you say to a Republican who says, James, if there was a Republican combat veteran who had a Nazi tattoo, a Totenkopf tattoo, you wouldn't be so forgiving? What would you say to that?
19: It's true. I would say you're exactly right. If that person was a four-time combat veteran, I'd say I'd never vote for him, or maybe it's her now. We have women in combat. But you know, you can't, but I wouldn't vote. I think the greatest danger we face right now is from Donald Trump.
2: By the way, being a veteran is not a get out of jail free card. That doesn't mean that you can go and just act like a jack wagon and treat people horribly, et cetera, et cetera, as Graham Plattner is obviously very clearly done. Just as being any other variable does not give anyone a get out of jail free card. And I find it ridiculous that Democrats spent D-Day weekend making these excuses for Graham Plattner. Just absolutely insane. And people like Carville. That was probably the tamest soundbite, I think, from maybe the past week that we could play of him.
20: Yeah, pretty much.
2: Yeah, it's been a little crazy. And, of course, everything observance of D-Day, which is, I love the history of World War II, and just every year I always read about everything that, I mean, it's just, there's so many completely amazing stories that took place in one day with thousands and thousands and thousands and thousands of soldiers that made land and went in and knew, I mean, when they were approaching the shore, knowing what they were going to have to go through, waist deep, freezing water with a 70-pound pack and bullets whizzing at you from the cliffs. And so many people not making it initially, and yet they trudged forward anyway. You could either stay there and I think one of the quotes from the one of the stories I read is one lieutenant was telling fellow soldier, you can either stay here and die or you can move forward. And just the amazing feat we were able to accomplish. Just stunning. Second hour is on the way. We have a lot in store for you still yet. Stick with us.
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15: Shooting and get back to the table. I'm Lisa Brady, Fox News. That message from President Trump after Iran and Israel traded fire overnight for the first time since a ceasefire began 2 months ago between the U.S. and Iran.
22: This all started because of Israeli operations in southern Lebanon. They struck a Hezbollah stronghold in a suburb of Beirut. Iran then struck Israel with a barrage of missile fire. Most of those missiles were either intercepted or they landed in open areas.
15: Fox's Max Gordon in Dubai. Israel then fired at military targets deep in Iran, including a petrochemical facility. Both sides have since stopped, but each warns strikes could resume, with the Iran-backed militants in Lebanon still the main issue. Even tighter security at New York's Madison Square Garden when President Trump is set to become the first sitting U.S. president to attend an NBA Finals game tonight. This comes just a day after five people were stabbed under the garden in Penn Station by a suspect who was also injured and sent to the hospital. An emergency response in Texas as two more cases of flesh-eating screwworm fly infections are reported.
23: The USDA confirming two new screwworm cases found in a calf and a dog hundreds of miles apart in Texas. In LaSalle and Andrews counties, bringing the total number of cases to four after screwworm flies were first discovered in two calves last week in La Pryor near the U.S.-Mexican border. The state now mobilizing multiple agencies and urging Texas ranchers and residents to inspect animals daily for the parasitic insect. And to report suspected cases immediately.
15: Fox's Jeff Manasso. The Vatican just confirming a meeting between Pope Leo and six survivors of clergy sex abuse. During his ongoing trip to Spain, the Pope pledging to consider their suggestions for how the church can improve its response to what he calls a scourge. However, the Pope also reaffirming the right to secrecy during the sacrament of confession. 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
9: This is a Democrat infighting, and they're going to use these women. Now, everybody else has piled in. 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What happened to Believe All Women? What is taking them so long? They got rid of all of the safeguards that they would need in order to validate or affirm the integrity of a cast ballot. 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
9: Welcome back to the program. Dana Lash with you. We're at the top of the second hour. I have to tell you, so I've been watching all of this stuff. The, what do you want to call it? The ballot counting?
11: Okay.
9: Is that, well,
12: I mean,
9: that's
12: what you want to do.
9: Well, what is the process that they say they're, I mean, we know they're cheating.
12: Of course. If you're just going to allow nothing but mail-in voting and then, of course, not require an ID, you're literally legalizing fraud.
9: What I don't get is how in the world So these are the ballots that people have mailed in, presumably before voting day or before the end of voting day. They mailed these ballots in. Why are they not counted? Why are they not all counted? That doesn't make any sense. I know I'm asking like a completely ridiculously obvious question, but let me just for a moment satisfy my own thing. I need to understand why they are pretending that what they're doing is part of a legal process. Because we're in Texas, and we're just talking about Los Angeles with us, with the Spencer Pratt stuff. And by the way, welcome to the show, Dana Lash, Make sure to find Substack, Chapter and Verse. Lots of good stuff up there. Ooh, by the way, I'm going to

0: with the full speech from TPUSA for you subscribers up there here in a little bit. But to my point, the whole state of Texas, we get everything done and counted in a day. Like with the last elections that we had, King, when was it? I mean, there were people calling it because the votes were in so quick at like 6 something.
1: Yeah. Yeah, they had all the majority of them counted. Majority were in and majority were counted by 6.
0: One of my friends was on the way to a watch party and then turned around and was like, I'm not going because it's already over. It's nothing to watch. We're so fast. Every other state, it seems. But then California, then Los Angeles. So they're still counting. And it, you know what's so crazy? They just happened to get the exact, all of these votes, just to get the, all of the Democrats specifically. So apparently they had like one voter drop. What was it? Something like 40 something thousand votes.
2: Yes.
0: Not a single vote for Spencer Pratt.
2: What?
0: So crazy, Kane.
1: That's statistically not possible.
0: Well, I'm just telling you that that's. So now they're looking at, in November, the runoff being between that Nithya Raman lady and Karen Bass, despite the fact that because they Spencer Pratt won and then they could not do that. So they're guys, wait a second. Before you say that he won, we just happened to find this big, giant bag of ballots. So crazy. And they're all for Nithya Raman, even though no one in her own area was voting for her. In her own little L.A. district, nobody was voting for her. She wasn't even getting votes in the area in which she lived. Like, her own neighbors weren't even voting for her. That's insane. That is insane. I think the point that you made, Ken, is good. So they can say that they're just following the law. Yeah, so they're doing all this performative nonsense.
1: Yeah, the legislature, along with the governor, who signed it into law.
0: How does she get
1: legal process up?
0: That means 90% of the voters through mail and drop boxes voted for Nithya Raman.
1: Well, 100% based on the last 30-something thousand.
0: Yeah. And that's, and after the last, so a new batch of votes, apparently she got over 40% of them. So after Karen Bass got to 35%, apparently Nithya Raman very conveniently just got all of the votes. Juan is showing you some of this now with these, the districts and the vote totals.
1: So none for Pratt and
0: none for Pratt, not even for Bass. It was just enough to get her. They're not even trying to make the cheating look plausible.
1: Right.
0: And this big bag of, I think it was something like, and by the way, the number happened to be the same number of homeless that were apparently in this certain part of Los Angeles. Pratt tweeted about it. Oh, yeah. You didn't know that? Literally the exact same number. This is fraud. That is so obvious. They don't even care. I think third world hellholes do it better than Los Angeles.
1: There's no thinking. That's true. It's 100% true.
0: I mean, she overtook him because they just happened to keep finding these batches of votes. And she was literally getting all of them. So crazy. Like, here's one big, not a single, like one bag of just ballots for her. Who believes this? Nobody believes this. Not a single person believes that. That's just not mathematically possible at all. So I mean, his lead just in like one night, because they found these new batches of ballots, just disappeared. Just disappeared. That was it. That was it. She happened to get more than double of his gain. Do that many? Oh, and here's the other part of it. Here's the other crazy thing. So these ballots that they're getting, how likely are you to believe that they just didn't vote for anything else? Because the other people on the ballot, their vote totals didn't change. So it's like these people got a ballot and they only voted for mayor. They didn't. Oh, you didn't know that.
2: I didn't.
0: Yeah. They didn't even fill it. Nobody else's vote totals changed. They just quite literally only voted for that.
1: Well,
0: sure. I'm sure that they didn't vote for governor. They didn't vote for anything else. Just that. They left everything else blank. Did they not have time to cheat better? I don't know. Like, it doesn't make any sense. I just can't believe that there's, I don't believe that there's that many people that are there to vote for her. I just don't think that. But, and they said that Tom Steyer, all of these, like they, none of the, they said, like, for instance, he held, showing little change. None of these other people's vote totals changed. It just happened to be Nithya Raman's. It just happened to be hers. Do you guys believe that? No. I don't believe that. This is insane. So all of these, I mean, this is absolute straight up theft. Straight up theft. This is not even overperforming. And for instance, one batch was approximately 4,000 votes, and it was all Nithya Raman. Yeah, but there's been multiple batches. That's how crazy this is. They were all for her. Do you guys believe that? Do you believe that just one whole batch just happens to be for that one woman who was trailing so badly? So you're telling me that all of her votes, nobody voted for her in person? It was just all that? That's what they're trying to argue here. She had such a lackluster election day performance. They're trying to tell you that over 90% of her votes came from mail-in ballots. Even if you were being generous with the possibility that that could happen, that exceeds that generosity by an insane amount. So my other question, and I know that Spencer Pratt was saying that he's not a Republican, or that, but he you know, he's a Republican, but he, for this purpose, he's just for everybody. Where's the RNC? The RNC better be raising hell. Because this will just happen in a general election. You'll see this happening at midterms. I it's crazy. This is why, I mean, we're going to have some court action. I mean, this is why the Supreme Court decision on, you know, voting and election day results are, it's so incredibly important, because now the whole thing is in limbo there. The whole thing is in limbo. Don't you find it interesting? Karen Bass's vote totals didn't change. Yeah. Only just Nithya Raman. Only her. Now, this is in so many different states. So you have like Washington State. They listen to this. PJ Media did a rundown on some of these different states, and they're insane the way that they do this. So in Washington, I'm looking at notes here. Their mail-in votes can be cured or changed. Is that what you think the cured means? 21 days after Election Day. Voters are even given early voting privileges. Now, remember during COVID, there were a lot of battles over making it easier to vote. Easier to vote. Making it easier to cheat. I didn't like how Georgia changed theirs. Mississippi, they changed theirs as well. So they gave during, because of the pandemic, they gave people who were stuck working at home, all that. They gave them more time for voting. Mississippi, you have 5 days after Election Day to get your ballots in. Some states require that, you know, you have to be postmarked so you know when that ballot went out, and other states don't. California is one of them. You have no idea when that ballot was sent in. It could have been sent in after election, way after Election Day, days after Election Day, weeks after Election Day. You don't know. There's no postmark. There's no requirement for that. So this is why it's a U.S. Supreme Court decision. It's apparently going to be announced Thursday, and it's Watson v. Republican National Committee. And this comes from Mississippi's law, right? The law, the way that they had extended it was so it could trickle to 5 days after Election Day, so long as the post office has given it a postmark on Election Day. And so the RNC and the Libertarian Party sued. And they said that extending that, that conflicts with the U.S. Constitution, because the Constitution, look, states can determine how they want to control their elections. But we set the dates for the national, the general, the nation. And the Constitution has election days the Tuesday after the first Monday in November. So the states choose how the they choose the process, the place, the manner, all of that. But the Constitution sets the time. And so what the suit is arguing is that by altering how they're voting, they are now in conflict with, I agree with this. I think this is, I don't know how this isn't a solid argument, that it contradicts the Constitution. And it absolutely does. So that's why, you know, you see, and that some of the justices, so back in March when they had oral arguments on this, some of the justices, even some of the moderate ones, were like, ooh, looks a little sketch, because now you're going to have people who are not going to trust the process, and somebody who won on election night, you know, maybe in a week or 2 weeks later, they haven't won. Like what we're watching in Los Angeles right now. You had 80% of the vote counted, and she starts, I mean, she was losing by an egregious amount. And now all of a sudden, all of the votes that have come in, nobody else was voted for on the ballot, just her. And some of these batches of thousands of votes, all were for her. There is no statistical possibility of that in this reality. I can't. This is just, and the whole reason that she even entered this, that Nithya Raman even entered the mayoral race in Los Angeles, was to box out Spencer Pratt. Because when all of this first began, if you remember, she had already endorsed Karen Bass. And then when Spencer Pratt got in the race, and it looked like there, even before his media onslaught, they decided that they got to get her in there. She's got to be a dark horse. Now, I do think that there's an argument to be made as to whether or not Spencer Pratt, without cheating, could win. But here's, and the left could have just bided their time. But they decided to be stupid. And now Spencer Pratt went from being a long shot to being a serious candidate. And I mean, there was questions as to whether or not he was going to win the runoff. Democrats should not be doing this before the runoff. This was one of the dumbest unforced errors I've ever seen. They decided to do the cheating before the runoff. How stupid is this? Because quite frankly, and I wish he win, I hope he wins, but that general is going to be a killer. I don't know that he could have pulled it out, even not putting a foot wrong, because it's so progressively entrenched there. We'll talk more about this. I know we got to get moving because we have headlines. Our partners that bring you the program, it's our friends over at Preborn, which is a great organization out there saving lives every day. They saved over 80,000 lives last year, and they also brought over 10,000 women to Christ, which is amazing. And Preborn is incredibly important. They provide free ultrasounds, compassionate support to women and families that face unexpected pregnancies. And you have to think about this. You know, we're coming up on Father's Day, and dads are so often left out of the equation. I mean, thanks modern third wave, fourth wave feminism. Dads are left out of the equation. But nobody talks about how they also process an unexpected pregnancy. And a lot of guys fall for the same mind job that women do from society, that you're too weak and dumb. They tell the women, you can't raise a birth and raise a life. And they tell the men, you can't support your wife and also help raise a life. And it's horrible. So what Preborn does is they meet these people where they are. They provide free ultrasounds. And you know, statistically, number of studies done on this, when a woman or a father, when they hear their baby's heartbeat for the first time, that baby's chance at life, if that couple, if that mother, if that dad is considering abortion, that baby's chance at life doubles. And so Preborn starts with the free ultrasound, but they don't end there. They partner with these families for the first 2 years of their lives, making sure that they get off on a solid start and develop a strong foundation that is the cornerstone of this republic. And while fathers may also feel overwhelmed and uncertain, Preborn also helps them feel supported and included in this process. One ultrasound is $28. 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You can help another father experience a moment of hope for $28. Sponsor an ultrasound through Preborn. Help expectant parents see a future filled with life and the hope of God's love. Donate, dial #250, say the word baby. That's #250, say the word baby, or visit preborn.com/Dana. 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
9: We're getting awfully close to the World Cup. How are things going in Seattle? Not so well. I'll explain today. 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
10: And now, all of the news you would probably miss. It's time for Dana's Quick Five.
0: Scientists found a fossil of a 120-million-year-old bird-like dinosaur in China. They said that it offers insights into micro-raptor movement. Wait, full stop. I don't like regular raptors. They're a little scary. I saw Jurassic Park. I know y'all did, too. Micro-raptor? What is it, tinier and meaner? I don't like that. They said that it's a remarkably well-preserved dinosaur fossil discovered in northwestern China. I immediately don't believe anything that they've discovered over there, providing new insights into these small feathered predators known as micro-raptors. I don't believe anything that that's how bad it is. How bad is that? You don't believe a single thing that China has. I went very, very long last segment, and I apologize for that, but we have a lot more on the way. The attempted rehabilitation of Hunter Biden. Wait until you hear this. So, you know, I've been talking about human supplements for years, and not just because they make the number one best-selling super beats, but because when it comes to cardiovascular health, they really stay ahead of the science. And if you're anything like me, you're focused on health. 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
12: 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Not so well. I'll explain today. It starts at 3 on the Jason Rand Show.

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1: Welcome back to the program. Dana Lash with you. And make sure you check out Substack, Chapter and Verse, because there's always a lot of really good stuff out there. Like, for instance, Lorraine has a deep dive on Alexander Dugin, which I'm going to cover. We're going to talk about regularly on this program. We said we would. It's the all part of the war for the soul of the right. And this is the kooky guy who is trying to, he's the kook behind the multipolarity push. And he's the one that all the woke Rikers, when they went to Moscow last week, they met with. The history on this is insane. Lorraine's piece is a must read on this, and you need to bookmark it. He's a guy who, Alexander Dugin is a pseudo intellectual. When you actually listen to him, you're like, what? And realize he's not a real intellectual. But he's a guy that Bannon loves, and you guys know I don't like Steve Bannon, and I've known him personally for 15 years. So I have a lot of real life insight into why I don't like him. There's some really good reasons there. And not just me, every single original Breitbart editor for Andrew Breitbart before he passed. There's a reason why we all think the same thing. Common denominator isn't us, it's him. So Tucker Carlson said, oh, he's the most famous political philosopher in Russia, and Amazon won't sell his books. He's the guy who, I mean, he's literally a Satanist. I mean, he's into mysticism. He's into the occult. He's taken part in all these satanic rituals. And you're seeing part of the post that Juan is showing you now. He is a Nazi. He's always had Nazi sympathies. I mean, this is all well-documented stuff. All the receipts Lorraine has in this post, if you're interested, which you need to. But the background on this is crazy. This guy has been at this for some time, and all of the big players in the woke Reich really, really promote this guy. So listen to this. He really began actively, like in the aughts, like go back 20 years. He began really trying hard. It's a psyop on America. And remember what I told you in the beginning. You know, when we started the program, one of the reasons why, for instance, TPUSA is so under attack is because it is the largest pro-Christian, pro-liberty, pro-West youth organization in the world. And every single time that you've had a communist uprising or whatever, it all began by brainwashing the youth, and then the youth would rise up. Go back and look at Nazi Germany in the early days. Go back and look at the Maoist revolution. I mean, everywhere, South America, I mean, everywhere. It's always happened that way. In Albania, it's happened that way. Everything always begins with youth movements. And so you have this pro-Christian, pro-West, pro-liberty movement. And that is a big threat to tyrants who want to brainwash a populace. And you have to destabilize a country psychologically before you can conquer them militarily, especially a country like the United States. And so this is part of what Dugin does. You guys remember, go all the way back. I hate even saying his name. He is literally like, please know that when I call someone something, it's because they've stated that they are. If you're out there saying that you love Hitler and that you love Nazis and you think that they were amazing, that makes you a Nazi. So I feel like that's deserved. So we come to Richard Spencer, who is this, you know, white supremacist Nazi lover. His ex-wife was Alexander Dugin's American translator. All of these connections, guys, when you step back and look at all the connections here, you begin to see very quickly that none of this is organic. And remember, Spencer was involved in that Unite the Right thing. I wonder if Southern Poverty Law Center paid him too. I'm curious. And so, they love Dugin. They love Dugin. And Alex Jones, he's hosted Dugin multiple times. And they all claim that they hate the globalists. This gets crazy. Mike Flynn, General Mike Flynn, apparently his family priest, Carlo Vigano, was associated with Dugin for years, Lorraine notes. Flynn also has connections through some of his lobbying firm's clients. Some of these names are going to shock you. They're really going to shock you. And so you see a lot of these woke Rikers shift with this, whether it's Gal Sharpton, whether it's Fuentes, whether it's all of this. They, and I think Gal Sharpton, I don't like saying her name, not because I find it reverent. It's just because I think she's trash and I don't want it to infect my program. I don't want the algorithm to be infected with that level of stupidity. But the shift to this multipolarity, as they got closer to him, that's when it started happening. And she's like out there saying she's the bridge between Russia and the United States, and even talked about what I was talking about, the Russian Orthodox Church and, you know, Western Christianity. So all of this is all connected. It is an absolute op, and people need to see it. You need to read this post that Lorraine has. It's not behind a paywall. It gets into Ryan Morrow's piece as well, and how Dugin and really Russia are trying to make Christians, particularly in America, question, is it faith or patriotism in your list of priorities? Which comes first? And how patriotism has to go above faith and all of this other stuff, which gets into the Russian Orthodox Church, which weaponizes the church as a way to push the state. Right? That's the whole point of it. And so this, you need to know who these people are and what their ideologies are to understand how, what is coming from this, to really understand this. And this disconnect, it's in the White House. It is absolutely in the White House. And you have the Red-Green Alliance, where you have Islamism and communism working together to try to destabilize the West. And a lot of these woke Rikers out there, I think they really believe this stuff. Some of them are just click whores, and they want the digital traffic. That's it. They're ideologically shallow. They're empty, airheaded vessels. So it's kind of like a half and half sort of thing, is really what it is. But they're really trying to do everything that they possibly can to undermine the ideology of it here in the United States. It's something else. You need to go read that post, though, if you haven't yet already. The other thing, speaking of the woke right, so Tom Massie said he's going on. Suddenly, Tom Massie is so concerned about USS Liberty. All the time that Tom Massie has been in Congress, this man has not said a single syllable about the USS Liberty. And now suddenly, now that he was defeated by his own voters, which he blames as being, he's basically pulled a Hillary Clinton and called his own voters basically deplorables, like Hillary Clinton has called them. Yeah. That's kind of what he's done. Really. He's never said anything about USS Liberty. Now, all of a sudden, because it's a woke wreck talking point, he wants to start pushing USS Liberty. Let me explain. We've talked about this once, but since he's doing this today, I feel like it's incredibly important that you are aware of what this is, right? This is insane. So the USS Liberty it was kind of a spy ship, really. It was like a technical research ship for the Navy, and it went into the Mediterranean. This was during the Six-Day War. In fact, it was, I think, like 2 days in the Six-Day War, right? Back in 67, back in 1967. And so that's when you had Israel that was attacked by a bunch of its Arab neighbors, right? You had Syria, you had Iraq, you had Jordan, Egypt, Lebanon. So literally every one of its neighbors. And it was mistakenly attacked by Israeli forces because they originally thought it may have been an Egyptian ship. Now, that's very plausible, and here's why. And you had 34 people killed. You had 171 wounded. Before it started, the Liberty was told to proceed, go into the Eastern Mediterranean, and there's been a lot of really great write-ups on this, and they needed to perform what they called signals of intelligence in this area. They were doing collection in international waters. They were told stay in international waters. It was like north of Sinai, the Sinai Peninsula, and they were told the closest allowable point was like almost 13 nautical miles from Egypt and about 7 nautical miles from Israel, right? And again, day 2 of the Six-Day War. So it's completely crazy over there right now. And then when the conflict kicked off, they were sent follow-up messages. But here's the problem. One of the things during the investigation that they discovered is that the message handling and the routing of the messages was a cluster foobar. It was completely ineffective. And the messages that they were trying to relay to the Liberty were not received until after the attack. So you had the USS Liberty that legit just doop-doop-doop went right into the middle of a damn war zone, Six-Day War, all hell's breaking loose, because of absolutely ridiculous communication. And also, they were told I want to know who told them that they could even get that close. No one's asking that question. Who is the person that gave them the order that they can continue? That's what I would like to know. They sailed right in the middle of literally an active war zone, I think because of poor direction and poor communication. So the Liberty was apparently spotted by a number of different Israeli aircraft, and they were trying to figure out, okay, what is this boat that's advancing? What is happening here? Now, remember, day two of the six-day war, they're being fired on by everybody. Liberty was ended up getting 20 nautical miles from Sinai. They kept going. Then they kept getting closer, and then they had Israeli torpedo boats and aircraft dispatched to the area, and they were trying to figure out what was happening. The apparently multiple reports were sent to the USS Liberty about what was unfolding, but apparently it was not identified as a U.S. vessel at the time. And there were different reports from other vessels coming through at the same time. And again, you are in the fog of war. It is complete chaos. Messaging is ineffective. The routing of the communication is jacked. So based on all of the information that was coming out in the investigation, they originally identified it as an Egyptian destroyer. So they had a couple of jets that were given permission to engage. They did a strafing run, there were fatalities, wounded. And this was like 90 minutes, and then there were several attacks that took place, right? Israel informed the U.S. Embassy in Tel Aviv after they figured out what was happening. And remember, the United States and Israel weren't even allies yet at this time. Israel was trying to get the United States to be its ally. You need to understand this. They were not allies at the time. Israel was trying to get the United States as its ally, and maybe this intelligence expedition was a way of maybe checking that out. I don't know. Nobody knows. But the point is that they wanted the United States to be an ally. So you have to stop here and go, why the hell would they bomb somebody that they're desperately trying to get as an ally and have been doing all of this work up until that point, trying to get them to come on as an ally? When they realized what had happened there, understandably, they were like, oh my gosh. They had apologies that were sent in by the Israeli prime minister. They immediately were investigating the chain of command. They had compensated all of the victims and all of their families. In the fog of war, and they showed that as soon as Israeli forces during the investigation, when they identified the Liberty, they stopped the attack in a second. And there were a lot of questions as to, well, about the markings of the ship, et cetera. There were a number of things that went in, and we can talk about that coming up because we're running short on time in this segment, but I'll get into it. But the transcript showed that all of the Israeli personnel that were communicating, they believed that that was an Egyptian ship. And that's what it is. Now, I'll tell you, a lot of people think that there are not friendly fire incidents, and there absolutely are friendly fire incidents that take place. I'll have you reminded of Pat Tillman. Pat Tillman, that was a friendly fire incident. It was covered up for a while. He was killed by members of his own platoon in 2004 in Afghanistan. Not on purpose. Good heavens. Friendly fire. This happens a lot. We had, the cover up, you've had Black Hawks in 1994 that were shot down by our own F-15s. I could sit here and give you an insane list. Every single conflict, we have had friendly fire tragedies. You know, in World War II, Normandy bombers accidentally friendly fire incident killed some of our guys. We in the Gulf War, there was tank on tank friendly fire. This is part of the fog of war. This is why war is hell. But to fabricate baselessly conspiracy theories on this, to advocate an Islamist, Marxist, red-green point of view to destabilize the relationship between the the leader of the free world and the only ally in the Middle East, well, there's a purpose to that. And it flies in the face of all available facts. We have more on this. Of course, Thomas Massie, who's never spoken about the USS Liberty ever in his life, and is only doing this because now the woke Reich is the only place that he has to go. Now that his own voters rejected him. Suddenly, and now he's going to do the insult. I've never seen a man who is so intelligent be so stupid. We have more on the way as we roll towards Florida Man. 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
11: It's his life mission to make bad decisions. 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
1: All right, where to start? We're going to start with a three-legged bear in Florida that I did not have on my bingo card. This is cut 25. Watch this. Three-legged bear. You know what my first thought was? They really are going after our right to bear arms right now. I know that's a bad joke, but still. I hope somebody helps this poor dude, this little man. What's happened to him? Oh, my goodness. Look at this. See, I look at animals in nature, and I'm like, pet? They would rip my face off with its remaining arms, legs, whatever. Yeah, can I pet that bear? So, three-legged bear wandering around, but I hope there's like a bear rescue that aids him or her. I don't know. Do we know what it is? I don't think we know. All right, next up. Oh, boy. Here we go. This is why Kane doesn't like old people. So, a 79-year-old Florida man was caught holding his Franken beans in the front lawn in front of teenagers.
12: Not food.
1: Oh, yeah. Blah, blah. He's so grody. He was watering his lawn and holding his junk in Polk County. 75-year-old Gary Golter of Sunnywood Circle. They said that he was watering his grass with a hose in his right hand, and this is literally what the sheriff said. Quote, it was sunny. He was watering his grass with a hose in his right hand, and he had his crank in his left hand. Yeah. Literally how he said it. Why are people gross? Just stop being nasty. Just stop. And also, ABC7 in Florida, stop with your stupid pop-up ads. He was in front of 16 and 13-year-old girls, so he was arrested, clearly. Charged with vulgar indecent public nudity, lewd exhibition. That's disgusting. I mean, let's not. Also, we've got a 15-mile-per-hour slow-motion pursuit ended up with a motorcyclist behind bars. 15 miles per hour. At that point, you could almost chase him yourself on foot. But that's what happened. It was all on camera. Bunnell, Florida. A Florida man was accused of fleeing on a battered motorcycle. He only went 15 miles per hour before it came to an abrupt end in Flagler County, and they got him in custody.
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12: longevity medical clinic before I started doing these commercials, but that why I win is not important.
15: Oh, it absolutely is.
12: Okay. I'll tell you. I was a Sammamish City Council member, and whenever they had asked me to do the Pledge of Allegiance, I couldn't make it through the whole thing without crying. I know, it's so dumb. I mean, I know I'm patriotic, but what the heck? So I go into longevity medical clinic, and I explain this to them, that there's something wrong with my hormones or something, and they see the testosterone and the estrogen are all out of balance. We balance all that stuff, and I can do the Pledge of Allegiance without crying. But I've also noticed that I deal with stress a lot better, don't I?
15: Yes, you're a lot easier to live with.
12: Yes.
15: Because you're getting more sleep, you have more energy, you're better organized, and I'm not helping you look for your car keys every morning.
12: Right, because now I've taken the steps to take care of my mind and body. I strongly recommend anybody get the free health analysis at lmclinic.com. That's
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17: President Trump is set to make history. Lisa Brady, Fox News. He's expected to become the first sitting U.S. president to attend an NBA Finals game when the Knicks meet the Spurs in Game 3 tonight at New York's Madison Square Garden. Just a day after, five people were stabbed under the arena at Penn Station.
18: City and state leaders have spoken out, suggesting it was a random attack by a homeless man. But it comes at a time when the city is already on high alert with the president's visit.
17: Fox's CB Cotton.
18: The stabbing happened Sunday evening inside Penn Station in Midtown Manhattan as commuters were moving through the terminal. Amtrak police took the suspect into custody at the scene and reportedly recovered a knife.
17: Both the Secret Service and New York police handling security for tonight's game. The New York City mayor also planning to attend.
19: There will unfortunately be no watch party outside of Madison Square Garden for Game 3 of the finals, and no access to the immediate vicinity of MSG without an authorized reason to be there.
17: New York City Police Commissioner Jessica Tisch says added security measures will include more officers below ground at Penn Station, plus magnetometers, drones, and other steps. There are public watch parties planned in several other parts of the city, including Central Park. Warnings from each side after Israel and Iran exchanged fire.
20: A day of back-and-forth strikes between Israel and Iran threatened to throw the Middle East back into full-scale war. Both sides have now called a halt to the fighting. The United States told Iran there'd be no more attacks by Israel if they themselves stopped launching missiles. Israel's Prime Minister Benjamin Netanyahu confirmed the ceasefire in a videotaped statement, but promised to respond with force to any future attacks.
17: Fox's Jonathan Savage. Netanyahu also saying Israel will keep operating against Iran-backed Hezbollah in Lebanon. Iran's top negotiator reportedly just posting a message questioning the U.S. commitment to talks, and vowing to turn an ongoing U.S. naval blockade into a defeat. 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
5: This is a Democrat infighting, and they're going to use these women. 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What happened to Believe All Women? What is taking them so long? 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
5: Welcome back to the program. Dana Lash with you. We are at the top of this third hour. Happy Monday. Very good to be with you. If you missed anything, you can go download the podcast for the first 2 hours. And don't forget Substack, chapter and verse. A lot of good things up there, including the latest in the war for the soul of the right. And, of course, YouTube and Facebook. How many of you are familiar with HelloFresh? You guys know what HelloFresh is? You know what HelloFresh is, Kane?
7: I do.
5: It is a meal kit. So you order it, and then they deliver it to your door with a recipe thing, and you make the food, right? That sounds like easy, you know, easy to do, easy enough. How am I going to do this? Okay. So HelloFresh, let me just read, because, you know, it's Pride Month, right? So HelloFresh has this promotion, and I'm just going to read it. They said, and it's the pride thing. It's their pride statement. They go, quote, "We know that eating isn't always a top priority this month."
7: What?
5: For Pride Month? What?
7: Why?
5: "We respect that. But for those of you who are prepping, we have an extensive lineup of high fiber recipes available. Happy Pride."
7: What?
5: Now, Kane. Kane, what does that say to you? What does that mean?

0: Juan's going to throw it up so you guys can actually read it for yourselves. First off, before I give you any analysis, I want to know what you think of that. What does that mean? Right.
1: Well, I did look up because they said about the eating thing. I'm like, what? That's a thing? Apparently, in the month of June, for Pride Month, there is a faction of the populace that decides to fast or not eat or do high fiber.
0: For their health, right?
1: Okay.
0: Is it for their health?
1: Okay, it's for their health.
0: Or like a religious thing?
1: Okay, it's a religious thing and their health.
0: It's not?
1: No, it's not.
0: What is it for, Kim?
1: It is, I guess it's to get monkeypox easier.
0: How does one get the monkeypox?
1: I think we're all aware of how that works.
0: Are we?
1: I don't know if I have to be detailed.
0: Do you want me to handle it from here? You're so uncomfortable. I really feel so bad for you right now.
1: God, I wish you would.
0: You don't want me to? I was going to say, if they're talking about backdoor access, y'all.
1: Oh,
0: it's about going through the back door. So apparently, HelloFresh. And by the way, do you know what the code is for the discount?
2: No.
0: Bottoms up.
2: No.
0: Juan's showing you right there. Look, if you're watching this simulcast, Juan is showing. That's their actual. That is back when they put up. That's not AI. So they're saying if you're going to, you know. If you're going to hooper in the pooper, then, you know, here's a high-five diet if you're not fasting. I did not know this was a thing until literally I saw this. I did not know. So I am made of questions I really don't want answers to. So you have a food company that... can I just read Robbie Starbucks tweet? I'm just going to read his right now. Okay. He wrote this. Guys, earmuffs for anybody who don't want to hear this. Give me 10 seconds. He writes, quote, ready for one of the most disturbing marketing campaigns you've ever seen. HelloFresh wants you to know that they have food for you to prepare your colon for receiving anal sex during the Pride Month. Yes, it's real. So, ew.
2: Yeah.
0: I mean, how much are you doing that you have to literally redo your whole diet for that month? You know what I mean? I don't think people do that much for a colonoscopy. This takes the cake. Remember how I was making fun of the actual very real Pride Month sandwiches and the Pride Month mouthwash and the Pride Month Vaseline lip balm? This is literally Pride Month food to get your backside ready for that. Whoop. All month long. I don't know what to say, guys. I really don't know what to say here. So, yeah, a lot of people are now canceling their memberships to HelloFresh. Like, everyone. This is, you remember the colon blow from SNL? Colon blow you in the morning. Remember that? Yeah. This is, like, worse. Nope, people who prepare for colonoscopies don't do this much. And they're talking about all month, for the whole month. We are all completely ood. I don't know, man. I cannot even believe this. This is what they would do. That is one of the most unappetizing things I've ever heard to sell food. So, and their code, again, is bottoms up. No. That's not, I'm not making that up. That's literally what it is. They put it on their Instagram page. They had it on their Instagram page and they captioned it with the comments cooked.
2: Oh, God.
0: That's what they put up. So I don't know. I can't believe that people do this. So, okay. So high fiber recipes. That's the gayest thing I've ever heard. Like real gay, not G-A-G-Y. I can't. So it almost feels like they're trying to completely run everyone away. I don't know any gay people who would actually buy into this and think, oh, that's a good marketing strategy. I don't know anybody who is there like main audience for this here. Right? Because that sounds very uncomfortable. You're going to celebrate by that? You're going to basically celebrate with a month-long colonoscopy. Really? That's that's what you would celebrate. This sounds like a medical procedure is what this sounds like. Ugh. We're all grosser. But it's not as gross as Hunter Biden. Or maybe it is. So Hunter Biden, he's back. Hunter Biden is back. Hunter Biden is trying so hard to rehabilitate himself. And he's been dropping like little jokes and stuff on social media. And there are people who are like, wow, I didn't know you were so funny. And he's really trying to, I guess, ingratiate himself with the woke Reich. So he started going after Israel. And now the woke Reich loves him. Of course they do. And Data Republican, I love this. Data Republican said, hello, Mr. Hunter Biden. You're getting six-digit likes on every post lately. I don't have any hope to ratio you or through any traditional means. But for the uninitiated, those who are captivated by your fake humble persona, obviously PR engineered to capture unsuspecting disaffected Republicans, you're not some humility witty guy turning over a new leaf. You're the ultimate proof of nepotism, everything that the so-called quote-unquote Epstein class is supposed to represent. And just eviscerated him. Writes, you are a board member of USGLC, U.S. Global Leadership Coalition, the most powerful NGO no one's ever heard of. And Data Republican wrote that last year I documented in several threads how the head of that took credit for ramming through a $90 billion bill for Ukraine in 24. They're the most powerful NGO, a bunch of nonprofit leads, all this other stuff. And that they started pursuing him in 2012 during the Obama years. He's Joe Biden's son. And they wanted him to work with them because he was the son of a sitting vice president who was already known to be completely compromised due to corruption. They said, Data Republican writes, she writes, you're not folksy. You're the worst of the worst of the elite. Most of the elite at least got their credentials through Georgetown, George Washington, Harvard, Kennedy. You got yours purely on nepotism. Any photographs you have of yourself at motels are proof that you're so incompetent. You waste all of your money and you did not come from humble beginnings, right? Goes in through it. I mean, he's posted all of this stuff. He's gone after. So the woke Reich is now really trying to align with him. He said, oh, I love Thomas Massie. Hunter Biden has said that. I'm sure Tom Massey's going to probably go. I wouldn't be surprised to see Tom Massie with hookers and blow and Hunter Biden at a hotel room at some point coming out on yet another laptop. I never forget all the stuff that Hunter Biden did. But now, because he said a couple, he's like trying to be funny on social media. People are going, oh, well, that Hunter Biden is sure as funny. That's the whole point. That's the whole point. I know you've seen some of this, Kane. Where he's trying to be like, I'm just Hunter Biden and be like all folksy. It's just weird.
1: I actually thought this was a fake account. I didn't think it was him. Like, and there's part of me that still kind of thinks that just based on what he's been saying. It's almost like somebody playing the Hunter Biden character doing this X account.
0: Yeah.
1: It's weird.
0: I mean, videos of him weighing his crack. And he gets mad. He's like, someone asked him, is that your Coke that's in the cubby at the White House? And he was like, I would never leave my drugs. And he's trying to be like super, he's trying to be funny and tongue in cheek as a way to get everyone to forget how heinous he was. Never forget that he used the government to go after people who questioned, right? Questioned him. They jailed people because he abandoned a laptop. He abandoned his laptop at this computer repair shop. And that just shows you how unbelievably stupid he is, that he would take a computer with all that stuff on it to a repair shop in the first place. And then they went after the store owner. I mean, the most corrupt of the corrupt. They're the reason why China was able to expand further rare earth element control in Africa with the Congo, with Democratic Republic of Congo, because his firm helped facilitate that acquisition of the mine there, the biggest cobalt mine. I mean, remember, he got his dead brother's widow. He banged her and got her hooked on crack. They tossed his gun in a trash can directly across the street from an elementary school. The Secret Service was made to act as his nanny. And everyone's going to be like, oh, he said a couple of funny. The woke Reich is so desperate for somebody, they're even going to take him. I can't even believe this. We have more on the way as we move. And we've got our friend Stephen Yates forthcoming as well, our partners that bring you the program. 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
7: We're getting awfully close to the World Cup. How are things going in Seattle? Not so well. I'll explain today. It starts at 3 on the Jason Rand Show.
14: And now, all of the news you would probably miss. It's time for Dana's Quick Five.
0: So, this is the craziest thing. So, a woman who's 28 years old says a debilitating migraine. Her symptoms are fixed in 15 minutes when she eats this nostalgic candy. Now, Kane notes that it's the mineral content in the candy. And she said that it was, what is the damn candy? Because well, the article like, doesn't even mention
1: it. It's a UK candy, but it's like Fun Dip here, it's like the powdered candy.
0: People Magazine, you're garbage. Fire your stupid writer.
1: You know how the fizzy powder. Well, what's in it is an alkaline. Right, so, which is a mineral, and when you do the mineral, when you take the minerals in during a migraine, you're actually helping and relieving your migraine. It's the same with caffeine, because she talked about enjoying a Coke and something else, a Coca-Cola, and it helps her migraines. It's the caffeine and the Coca-Cola that does it.
0: Yeah, well, it does. I mean, people will tell you have coffee or like a something like that. So we also have a. A teen was unmasked after an assault on a SoCal Chipotle, or if you're Al Sharpton, Chipotle worker. I'm never going to get over that ever. Surveillance video showed her throwing food in the bowl. Oh my gosh, 18 years old. Just beat her ass and get it done with. If this was my daughter, I would have gone in there, grabbed her by the ponytail, and swung her like she was a makeshift ceiling fan. This girl would never, ever act up again. Where's your mom, girl? I mean, it looks ridiculous. And so I guess she was upset with her order, and that's how she decided to act. Very Hunter Biden-esque of her, I'm just saying. Oh, man. $500,000 worth of bourbon was stolen from a Philadelphia warehouse, say officials. An investigation is underway. 10,000 bottles of it were stolen, and it's like over $500,000-something. It was 1,800 cases of Noble Oak bourbon stolen from a supply store, and what they're saying is a coordinated cargo theft operation. And so every one of the cases contains 6 bottles, so that brings the total number of stolen bottles to 10,800. That also seems like very difficult to steal. That is like a whole, apparently now there's 2,000 gallons worth of water used after a Tesla Cybertruck crashes and sets fire along a road out west. So wait, Kane asked this question. Are we measuring how much water we're using now?
1: For fires? Okay.
0: I've got a lot of questions about that. Okay. Didn't realize that was a thing. Also, this is interesting. This comes from Red State. Cancer has been winning for too long, and now these GLP-1 studies are offering hope. So there's a number of studies that have come out from the American Society of Clinical Oncology, their annual meeting. They found that GLP-1 drugs may slow or stop cancer from spreading. They tracked over 12,000 patients who had stage 1, 2, or 3 cancer. They have various forms of cancer, and they started taking a GLP-1 or different class of diabetes medication after their diagnosis. And in fact, the ones that were dealing with lung, breast, colon, liver, they were 38 to 50% less likely to see their disease spread to the next stage. That's crazy. That is crazy, because you hear so much bad things about this, right?
1: Yeah.
0: But then I read another story where it said that it actually helps people who are like addicts, like drug and alcohol addiction. This is wild. So maybe they're getting a bad rap, unnecessarily.
1: Well, I mean, the bad rap, there's some truth to what is the bad rap, but we all know sugar feeds cancer. So yeah. If you're going to actually take that portion of it out of the equation, of course cancer is going to suffer, thank goodness.
0: That, I wonder if you could just like have something that makes you not crave sugar. If that's like part of your treatment, if you're going through that. But wow. So can you imagine? And they have also had a separate study out of the University of Pennsylvania where they were saying that women between a certain age were less likely. They were studying against cancer study, and they said that women who were taking GLP-1 were 30% less likely to develop breast cancer in the first place, between ages 45 and 80. That is unreal. We have a lot more on the way. Steve Yates is going to be joining us because the rare earths, Xi Jinping is visiting North Korea. We got a lot of stuff happening. 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
7: 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Not so well. I'll explain today. It starts at 3 on the Jason Rand Show.

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1: Welcome back to the program. Dana Lash with you. We're at the bottom of this third hour, and you can listen coast to coast, as you all know, or watch the simulcast, YouTube, Facebook, all that good stuff. Joining us now, our very good friend, Mr. Stephen Yates, at Steve Yates on X. And you know, he has served in not one, but two presidential administrations. He's also a senior research fellow at the Heritage Foundation, and he is an expert on all things China. So China probably hates him. And he also gave testimony about fentanyl recently, which was very powerful, my friend. By the way, your words were so incredibly powerful. And I hope our lawmakers really took that to heart. So welcome back. Good to see you. And thanks for joining us. I wanted to ask you, getting into some of this stuff, because Xi Jinping, we made mention of this earlier, he's making a big state visit to North Korea. Now, just really signifying the closeness between their attack dog and the person who holds the reins. I kind of wanted to get your thoughts on this, because what do two baddies hope to accomplish? What are these two bad guys going to talk about during this state visit?
2: Well, some of it is performative and rhetorical, but those things kind of matter. And what I mean by that is Xi Jinping is going over there to North Korea, and they're talking about the cooperation North Korea has had with Russia in the war against Ukraine. And they talk about, I mean, North Korea has a nuclear program that is still in existence and moving ahead. China has the world's most rapidly developing nuclear infrastructure, weapons and civilian. But basically, rhetorically, they're talking about this China, Russia, North Korea kind of confab. And people can laugh it off to a degree, a little rocket man talking big and Xi Jinping coming over to talk to his one ally in the world. But they are up to a lot of no good in the world. And they, whether it comes to missiles or other kinds of things, they're disruptive. And I hope the president's watching this, because, you know, there's an awful lot that was said about the summit between President Trump and Xi Jinping of the Communist Party of China. But China hasn't really done very much to be a problem solver in the echo of that. And I think that needs to matter more.
1: I was reading The Economist, which I don't normally read, but they had a very compelling headline, because they were discussing the China and Russia are both kind of battling it out to see who has the most influence over North Korea. And that struck me as odd, because I didn't even think of Russia being even competitive against China in terms of influencing North Korea.
2: Well, there is definitely some degree of competition. I think The Economist overdoes it from time to time. They spend a lot of time in their very liberal academic environs. And, if the great prize of the world is North Korea, then that sucks to be in that world. They definitely have a degree of assistance that they give North Korea. North Korea wouldn't exist today as an economy without access to China. Their labor crosses over. I mean, in a prison state like North Korea is, if you're illegally migrating out to go to China and work and come back, the state has to know about it, and you have to be allowed to do that in some degree. And then the North Koreans that went along with the Russians to the front lines in the Ukraine exercise, I mean, they're getting real life war experience. And so they're getting something out of it. They might even be getting money out of it from Russia, for all we know. And then there's the munitions sales, where some of the Chinese munitions might be laundered through North Korea and into Russia. I don't imagine it's at scale. But there's definitely more to it than just sort of getting together and talking. At the same time, what China and Russia are doing, whether it's been enabling Iran to bust sanctions in the past, or it's fueling the Russian war machine against Ukraine, that what they're doing together is dwarfing whatever North Korea's contribution could be.
1: Yeah, we're talking with our very good friend Stephen Yates. You can find him on X at Steve Yates. With that, too, this story of the rare earth exports to Japan. So Japan pushes back on CCP talking points, and the communist China responds by dropping these. I mean, companies have been kind of scrambling to figure out what to do by 80%. That is crazy. So how is Japan? I mean, is that significant enough to kind of rock Japan national security wise, or how would you frame that for us?
2: Well, it's a second shock to Japan when it comes to critical minerals and rare earths. This category of things that aren't that rare, but they're very vital to some of the high-tech supply chains that we all depend on for military and national security, but also our smart way of life. And it was around the 2010-2011 timeframe when China first did this to Japan. Japan made some efforts to diversify and insulate against another shock, but obviously the whole world's gone punch drunk on dependence on China with supply chains, and it's only been COVID that mildly sobered people up. We really haven't adjusted as much as we should. We have done a lot of this damage to ourselves and having lunatic policies to get in the way of mining and refining things in our own country and among our allies. We've had willful blindness when it comes to China not playing by the rules. There's no such thing as free markets and free exchange with unfree countries like China. They don't buy capital at market rates. They pervert market rates. They dump goods. They don't sell them at international market set prices. And so Japan is having a second shot at adjusting to this. Now, on balance, I consider this a net plus because I want the whole world to sober up to what it means to be like 80 to 90% dependent on China for things that are vital. That just is insane in 2026. You can like China. You can have all the cheap widgets you want to play with made in China if you want. I don't, but other people might want that. But when it comes to something that's vital to your economy and your national security, it's really past time to sober up. So they're trying to play this game. It's not about economics. It's about using leverage. I don't think it's going to work against Takaichi's Japan. I think that they have a sense of self-worth and they are a responsible stakeholder. Maybe it accelerates investment in our hemisphere, even outside of the U.S., to be able to get to this. The more we have center-right governments in Latin America, the more market access we should have to labor and resources and processing in our hemisphere that would be much, much better and more reliable than what we've got with China.
1: It really does feel like that. It feels sort of, and maybe I'm reading this incorrectly just because of how the news reports things or how often it reappears in the news, but it really does feel like the pressure on Japan has really increased after the election of the new prime minister. And I was also reading, like, you know, you have all these religious temples that are being targeted and they've had like 20-something fires. There's a lot happening to try to, I feel, if I'm just borrowing tinfoil from Kane, it seems like there are a lot of forces that are trying to destabilize that major U.S. ally because they are a considerable threat to, you know, Chinese aggression, especially any kind of expansion towards Taiwan.
2: Well, it's not imagining. The first thing about communist parties, and we have to remind people that the communists are real. This the Communist Party of China is still communist. People want to say, oh, no, it's more free market than America is. And for that, I just say, you know, that's horse hockey, whatever. But it is real. And in those circumstances, the most toxic examples in the world for the Communist Party of China are Taiwan and Japan. And not for nothing, they are related to each other. I mean, Taiwan was 50 years a colony of Japan, and a lot of reasons why Taiwan became an Asian tiger and had a successful infrastructure on which to build a free enterprise juggernaut after not being so free enterprise under martial law was because of the infrastructure that Japan helped build. Mm-hmm. And so China can't abide the idea of a major economy and a now a normal nation with real defense capability, with advanced technology and an alliance with the United States, basically abiding by the rules of the road in the world. China wants to pretend as if they're the one upholding the quote-unquote rules-based international order as long as it's their rule. Right. Now, I can be just as selfish as an American saying I'm for it as long as it's our rules, but the difference is we raise everyone else's boat when we're making the rules. We invest in other people, including the frickin' ungrateful Chinese that we showered with trillions of dollars of investment and opportunity, and so did Japan. But China is very much engaged in political warfare against Japan, suggesting it could remilitarize and trying to bring back the ghosts of World War II. And the world has not been forceful enough back at China, where they have an economic nuclear weapon that they're threatening to use against all of us in destabilizing this first island chain, disrupting global trade and global markets. If you combine the value of China, Taiwan and Japan's stock markets, and what it would mean for China to actually threatened by sea or by missile either of these two places, it would make 1929 look like a cakewalk.
1: That's terrifying. That's absolutely terrifying. Japan's defense minister, in one of these pieces I know that you had shared, they were rejecting accusations of new militarism by Tokyo and criticized China. So it's almost like the narrative is they're trying to accuse Japan of being the aggressor when it's China that's been expanding its military, China that's been sending the boats, you know, whether it's to Philippines or even all the way to South America. It's been China that's been the aggressor, but they're trying to point the finger at Japan.
2: Everyone in America that has been subjected to the hypocrisy of the global left would know that the first thing they do is project their evils on us. And so that's what they're doing when it's the CCP versus Japan. And it's the CCP is militarizing. And I urge anyone to take a look at this cool cat who is the defense minister of Japan. Number one, he might be a future prime minister. You might want to get to know him now. But he also looks like a freaking movie star. He's got a complete killer look. He is right out of central casting to be a defense minister. And that's probably also what scares the shorts off of the Chinese.
1: There are a million memes of this guy. Oh, you're right. He's not a bad looking guy. I thought he would be some dork. He's the Minister of Defense. There are a million memes of him. So he seems he's pretty well liked by the Japanese there.
2: He has the added virtue of being correct.
1: So they're really getting, it's almost like they have an anime series of government leaders. Like you got the all-stars, right? It's like I'm watching Stardust Crusaders, JoJo style, as their government. That's pretty amazing. He's one to watch. Our very good friend at Steve Yates, always love talking with you and you providing the expert context for all of this. Thank you, my friend. God bless you. And wonderful testimony. We're going to make sure to share it as well on our newsletter. God bless you, my friend.
2: Much appreciated, Dana. Take care.
1: You too. 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
1: Welcome back to the program. 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You can also find us over at Substack, Chapter and Verse. A lot of good stuff that goes out regularly. And of course, YouTube, Facebook, all of that. That story, the Henry Novak story, more and more information continues to come out about this. And it is crazy. Like, we're going to dive into it more, like, more deeply tomorrow, because there's additional new videos. Apparently, this guy, this Vikram Digwa guy, was so problematic. Now you can see why he was well known. There's tons of videos of him, like, threatening people with blades, with his blade. At some point, you know, you would think that maybe perhaps the family would have the sense to act, but they didn't even do that. And then it came out 2 days after he had stabbed Henry Novak to death. The Hampshire police apparently secretly recorded Vikram Digwa in the police van speaking Punjabi to his brother, and Digwa admitted to stabbing him. They discussed falsely claiming that it was self-defense. They made zero mention of any kind of racial abuse, nothing. And apparently the Hampshire police had the video. And they knew Digwa was lying. They had the evidence that he stabbed him, that he was talking, that he was fabricating a self-defense, and that it had nothing to do with race. And they tried to smear Henry Novak as the aggressor. And they had the evidence. Literally, 3 days after Novak's death, this is what their statement read. It said, quote, "It was reported two men had been assaulted by an unknown man, and Henry Novak was apparently the unknown man." They literally flipped the script and blamed the victim because the assailant was brown. And then during the trial, they were trying to apparently issue a statement, and this was from GBTV. They were trying to issue, they had issued a statement saying that they wanted the public to stop talking about it online. You've heard this phrase, stop circulating misinformation. But it wasn't misinformation. I mean, so the family had to fight the police once and then a second time. The family complained, the statement changed. Then the police told the family that their next update would affirm that Henry was the initial aggressor. So the family had to fight Henry Novak. He was victimized twice by Vikram Digra, who murdered him, and then the second time by the police, who tried to defend his murderer because of his skin color. This goes beyond incompetence. This has to do with a police force that is so corrupt, they cannot be trusted with public safety. I don't know how they're not in the streets in that neighborhood. I don't know how they're not in the street. There's no way. I would not at all give police any at all authority in that area. This is what happens. When you do not have justice, then you're going to have chaos. And they're setting it up. This goes beyond incompetency. This is outright evil. Today in stupidity came.
14: All right. Well, it's the leftist ideology that's got us here, right? So speaking of which, Cut 23. This is the embodiment of the leftist ideology. Listen to this, a Graham Plattner supporter.
1: Oh, boy.
15: Totenkopf tattoo, the Nazi tattoo. How do you kind of...
16: Somebody said that they talked to somebody who had seen one of those or wore one of those, and it was silver, and it didn't even occur to him that it was the same thing. I think people are making as much of it as they can.
14: He's admitted he knew what it was. Stop it.
1: Yeah, he admitted, like, multiple times, and also in writing.
14: That's not all that she had to say, but was a lot that she thinks that remember when they dragged Hegseth about his Christian tattoo?
1: Yeah.
14: And they asked her about that one, and
1: the
14: she's
1: Iron
14: like,
1: Cross.
14: Oh, yeah, no, that's a deal breaker for me.
1: Unbelievable. 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
20: Talks with Iran thrown into question again. On Lisa Brady, Fox News, this time after fighting between Iran and Israel.
21: Iran launching those ballistic missiles into Israel for the first time since the ceasefire went into effect in early April. Israeli forces carrying out retaliatory strikes inside Iran. President Trump posting on Truth Social, quote, both sides, Israel and Iran, are looking to do an immediate ceasefire. Final negotiations on peace are proceeding, subject to ignorance or stupidity getting in its way. The blockade will remain in place and in full force and effect until a final deal is reached.
20: Fox's Lucas Tomlinson at the White House. The fighting did stop, but both Iran and Israel warning they could resume strikes as Israel vows to keep targeting Iran-backed Hezbollah in Lebanon. Tonight, President Trump plans to become the first sitting U.S. president to attend an NBA Finals game. As the Knicks and Spurs meet for Game 3 at New York's Madison Square Garden.
22: Our security posture combines drones as well as advanced counter-drone technology, protective intelligence, specialized tactical teams.
20: Matt McCool, special agent in charge of the Secret Service New York field office. Public watch parties will happen in other parts of the city, but not at the Garden, where five people were stabbed under the arena in Penn Station yesterday. The suspect also injured and was sent to the hospital. Day three of a manhunt in Ohio after the mass shooting at a festival over the weekend.
23: Police in Toledo looking for possibly two suspects who they think may have been shooting at each other, who hit and injured 12 people at a street festival Saturday.
24: We have every confidence in the police department. We have every confidence that they will find and be able to arrest the individuals who participated in this.
23: Ohio Governor Mike DeWine. For now, police say they're tracking multiple leads.
20: Fox's Jeff Manasso. They're also urging festival goers to offer any photos or videos. An earthquake off the coast of Cuba. No word of any injuries, but shaking reported as far north as Central Florida. 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

0: From the heart of our nation's capital, Washington, D.C. 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
1: It is Monday, June 8th, 2026. Welcome, one and all, to a brand new broadcast week here on The Guy Benson Show. I'm your host, Guy Benson, a political analyst at Fox News and a senior columnist at The Washington Examiner. And we are here together, as always, every weekday between 3 and 6 p.m. Eastern. We've got a great show lined up for you. I'll get to the lineup in a moment. First, I will remind you that if you want to get in touch with the show, with us, you can do that via email, gbs@fox.com. You can also follow us on social media. I do recommend that, at Guy Benson Show. Personally, I am at Guy P. Benson. We'll get to our first guest here in just a moment. In the next hour, U.S. Senator John Husted of Ohio will be our guest, as will Greg Swenson. There is a big, big fight in the United Kingdom, politically speaking, over a terrible, lethal incident involving a killing of a young man in the street and the police response. And now J.D. Vance has gotten involved and commented publicly on it, which has now drawn hackles from some people in the British government and media. We will talk to Greg Swenson about that whole very nasty episode and how it is very much shaping the moment in British politics and now involves American politics as well. And then in our final hour, just after 5 Eastern, Tom Bevin of Real Clear Politics, you bet we are going to get to California and the saga that keeps dragging on out there with their vote counting and some major changes and a lot of, I would say, instability, questions out there about what is going on. We will talk to Tom about that. Plus, we'll see how things are going down in Illinois as the city of Chicago and the state of Illinois might be right on the brink of losing the Chicago Bears. As we mentioned last week, Tom is based in Chicagoland. I can't imagine.

0: And that's playing too well for the party that controls the state and the city. All of that coming up on the show today. We begin, though, with Mark Dubowitz, who is the chief executive of the Foundation for the Defense of Democracies. And, Mark, it's good to have you back on the show. Welcome.
1: Thanks, Guy. Honored to be there.
0: All right, so there has been this very, I would say, tenuous ceasefire, which in some ways has been a ceasefire in name only, between the United States and the regime in Iran, stretching over weeks, as there have been skirmishes and various confrontations, kinetic confrontations, during the ceasefire, but always downplayed, as the Trump administration has been seeking some sort of a deal with what remains of the regime in Iran, which has sent a lot of missed signals, mixed signals, as they so often do. And they've gotten sort of escalatory again in some of their attacks, including just in the last few days, hitting the airport in Kuwait, attacking and, you know, lobbing attacks at our men and women stationed in the region. And there's been, in the last few days, at least behind the scenes, reports of a real battle between President Trump and Israeli leadership, because the Israelis are saying, we've got to respond to some of what's happening in our country with this Iranian proxy Hezbollah attacking us from Lebanon. We can't let that slide. Trump doesn't want any of that to disrupt the possibility of a deal, which I sort of get. And it seemed to come to a head a little bit yesterday with Trump giving these quotes about how the Israeli prime minister just has to go along with whatever Trump decides, and he was going to tell the Israelis not to retaliate against attacks from not just Iran, but Hezbollah as well. But now the Israelis have retaliated, and there are questions about whether that was done in conjunction with the U.S. or in defiance of the U.S. How do you see this right now? What are you hearing about this latest response from the Israelis that at least initially President Trump said he was going to tell them not to undertake?
1: So I think President Trump had a conversation with Prime Minister Netanyahu where the Israeli Prime Minister explained to the president that if Iran is firing ballistic missiles at Israeli civilians and if Iran-backed Hezbollah continues to fire missiles, drones, and rockets killing Israeli soldiers and civilians, that the prime minister of any sovereign country has to respond. And I think President Trump understood that. He's understood that since his first term and has been very supportive of Israel through both terms. I think he also, I hope he's appreciating that a ceasefire means both sides don't fire at each other. And in the weeks that you've mentioned, the Iranians just keep firing at the United States, at our Gulf allies, and at Israel. And if we back down, if we allow them to continue firing without a response, then all they'll do is continue to escalate. And, you know, unfortunately, they'll put more Americans in harm's way. And God forbid they kill an American. So I think the president understands that he might be in negotiations, but he can't tolerate Iran escalating against America, our allies in the Gulf or in Israel.
0: Okay, so I had read, and there's two sort of narratives here, and I always want to be careful about just, you know, embracing one or the other. Some people are saying with Israel hitting targets inside Iran, and now it looks like Iran might be escalating further or maybe not, right? There's, you're trying to read into what the Iranians are actually doing. But Israel did hit back fairly significantly inside Iran. And that's being described by some people as the Israeli leadership basically ignoring what President Trump told them and doing their own thing, which could be infuriating to Trump, who's trying to land the plane on whatever this deal could be. Then the other side of it and other reports that I've seen are that Trump and Netanyahu had multiple conversations. Yes, some of them were testy and a little spicy, but on this one, the U.S. gave its blessing and Trump gave his blessing to what the Israelis were going to do. And Netanyahu would not have openly defied Trump this way. So this was Trump acceding to what the Israelis have to do, understanding the dynamic that you just described. Are you led to believe one storyline here is true over the other based on either, you know, your instinct and your experience or just direct knowledge of what happened here? I am hoping it is the latter and not the former.
1: I believe it to be the latter. It's been the latter for all through Trump's first term, through Trump's second term. In fact, there's been a lot of reporting, breathless reporting over the past year and a half about all these severe disagreements between Trump and Netanyahu, and that they were at odds last year in, you know, April, May, and then they were at odds again in January, February of this year. Well, it turns out they weren't at odds. They were closely coordinating U.S. and Israeli political, military, and strategic planning before the 12-day war last year, the 38-day war this year, and have been really closely coordinating all of their responses. So I think there are a lot of people in Washington, unfortunately on the Democratic side, some on the Republican side, who want to see a lot of daylight between Jerusalem and Washington, and are disappointed when a U.S. president and an Israeli prime minister are closely coordinating. So they make, you know, they put out a lot of these stories. A lot of them are kind of sourced to unreliable parties. And it turns out,
0: true. Although Trump did admit himself, right, in a podcast interview last week, that it got pretty tense in at least one of the calls with Netanyahu, right? So that's something at least that's been confirmed by Trump. That doesn't mean that he and Netanyahu were not on the same page for this latest round of Israeli strikes inside Iran after all these attacks from the Iranians. But this also goes to another sort of either or. There could be maybe some gray middle ground. We've seen, and I know you've been watching this as well, Mark, some people, pro-Israel Americans, and I'm one of them, who've been watching the last several weeks in particular, and they're saying Trump has become so fixated on a deal for a deal's sake, any deal, he's falling into the Biden-Obama trap here, and his comments about Israel and trying to handcuff the Israelis and not responding to any of this, this is something of a heel turn. He's gotten totally distracted and off course on this stuff. That's one thing that I've heard. The other hand is, nope, some of this might be for show. Trump's instincts and record is good, and we trust him, and we want to give him space to do what he needs to do, as long as the Israelis can do what they need to do as well, if not in conjunction. I am still in that second camp, although with some growing concern and consternation recently. What do you make of that dichotomy? Where do you fall on that spectrum, if you agree with that spectrum?
1: Yeah, I'm exactly where you are. I'm in the second camp with some growing consternation. I think President Trump does want a deal. I think he'd like to resolve this diplomatically. I don't blame him for wanting to try. I just don't think that there is a deal to be had with this regime. I think that the regime believes that they can do to Trump what they've done to every other president, particularly Biden and Obama, which is to string him along in endless negotiations, and then offer him minimal concessions and try to get billions of dollars paid up front to relieve the economic crisis in which they find themselves. And at the end of the day, the president is not going to get a satisfactory deal either on Hormuz or on Iran's nuclear program. And I worry that it's taking him too long to realize that. And more that time goes by, the more that we get closer to not only the midterms, but to January 2029, when President Trump leaves office. And I'm deeply concerned that there will not be a president in the White House in 2029 who is as focused on the Iranian threat as President Trump. And then the Iranians will just rebuild their nuclear and military and defense capabilities. In fact, everything that the Israelis and the Americans have so successfully degraded.
0: Right.
1: And they'll be right back as a threat.
0: We have about a minute and a half or so left. There have been these punishing blows delivered to Iran's regime, its nuclear program, its missile program, its navy, its military. I mean, there's been a lot of great work done by the United States and Israel, and some help from the Gulf Arab states as well. It would be great to then get a strong deal that could resolve this in a way that I think Trump would find acceptable. In your mind, what would that look like? What is a good deal that Americans should feel good about if it can be achieved?
1: Well, I think it's a deal that addresses President Trump's overwhelming priority, which is to ensure Iran never has a nuclear weapon. To do that, they have to dismantle Iran's remaining nuclear facilities. They have to get out the thousands of pounds of enriched uranium at all purity levels. They have to ensure that there are no underground enrichment facilities and that there'll be a permanent ban on Iran's ability to enrich uranium and reprocess plutonium, which are the key fissile materials Iran needs to develop nuclear weapons. You get that deal, President Trump has ensured that Iran doesn't get a nuclear weapon. Again, deeply skeptical the Iranians are going to give up those valuable nuclear concessions. And I think President Trump is going to find soon enough that he can't resolve this diplomatically. He needs to militarily open the Strait of Hormuz so Iran doesn't have a permanent stranglehold over that critical waterway. And he needs to ensure that the remaining targets that are on Admiral Cooper's target list
0: remind the Iranians, hey, we can start this back up, and here's a foretaste of that unless you get very serious, and we'll see what happens here. Mark Dubowitz of FDD starting the show today with us. Thank you, sir, and we will be right back.
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3: We're getting awfully close to the World Cup. 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Not so well. I'll explain today. It starts at 3 on the Jason Rand Show.
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0: I'm Guy Benson. We are back. We were just talking about foreign affairs. On that subject, a new poll from Elon University and YouGov asking Americans if they would rather live somewhere other than the United States. It is America 250. In fact, I have a few thoughts on that. Some color commentary from my household coming up in the home stretch at the end of today's show. It's America 250, this big anniversary year. We're approaching the 4th of July. And for many of us who love this place, we are approaching peak patriotic excitement and fervor around this extra special holiday in a matter of weeks. And yet we continue to see polling where an awful lot of people in this country don't seem to like it very much. To put it mildly, I think there are quite a few people, sadly, tragically, in this country who hate our country. And I think there's been an indoctrination of kids along those lines. I think that there is an ethos in elements of our politics where it is actually the approved, in fact, demanded opinion to take a dim view of this country. For a long time, a lot of people on the left would indignantly insist that no one should ever question their patriotism. Now, if you look at the patriotism surveys and polls, very consistently, lefties, liberals, progressive Democrats, that tribe is much, much less patriotic than conservatives and Republicans. That is just a reality. This is what they offer to pollsters. They admit to this. Again, it's sort of part of the tribal behavior, is to not be overly laudatory of the United States, not to be too patriotic, and then it devolves down from there into full-blown anti-Americanism in some quarters. But this is what they volunteer to pollsters. Routinely. Like, this is not a slander or a smear. This is how they view themselves and their own views of this country. So they've gone from, how dare you question my patriotism, to basically, patriotism is to be seen skeptically at best. We played the clip a few times last week of that MS Now host on one of our competitors, right? Someone who was born abroad, then lived in Canada for a long time, moved to the United States, chose to become a citizen here. And all the amazing rights and benefits of being an American citizen, what a gift. This person has become prominent and successful and wealthy and still says celebrations of July 4th this year are something that he's very uncomfortable with because of all of our racism. That is, sadly, the mentality. Which brings us to the poll that I mentioned a moment ago. Let me bring you the punchline here, the dark punchline. According to this YouGov poll, 55% of Democrats said they would rather live in a different country than the United States, compared to a fraction, 10% of Republicans. In this poll, at least, a majority of self-described Democrats say they'd rather live somewhere else. It's amazing. They embrace illegal immigrants breaking into this country, but they at least tell pollsters they want to break out. I'm not sure that people who answered that question that way can get all huffy if someone at least asks a question about their patriotism. If your position is, I want to leave and live somewhere else, I mean, okay, kind of speaks for itself. I've got a plan. I've got a deal. Go. Go somewhere else. Eat your heart out. Enjoy the rest of your life abroad, not here. Just stop voting here. You don't like this place. You don't want to be here. Stop influencing our elections and our decisions. Go somewhere else. Stop voting, and you can maybe try to vote in your new country. 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You might find it quite difficult to settle in your preferred foreign country. But go do your research, and if you can make it work, have at it. But just leave your voting pattern behind. Please. We'll be right back.
1: 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How are things going in Seattle? Not so well. I'll explain today. It starts at 3 on the Jason Rand Show.
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1: Back here on the Guy Benson Show, GuyBensonShow.com, the website, podcast, always free. So I'd like to talk a bit more about this contretemps at CBS News and the firing of a few of their journalists. I would say very deserved, especially in the cases of Sharon Alfonsi, for reasons we have gone over, and Scott Pelley, one of their star anchors, who's now doing a publicity tour about his own martyrdom and all of his grievances and all of that. And he said a few things in an interview with the New York Times, one of their podcasts. And I want to kind of break down a couple of the statements and assertions that he offered to that audience that I think underscore how out of touch he was and is, and how bad he is at the job, and how he, I think, sealed his own fate. So we will start with this. He was talking about the hiring of Barry Weiss. And I like to say that I know her a little bit. We're friendly, not like close friends, but we've met several times. I respect her. I think she's very smart, very capable, built the Free Press into this big, massive, really successful enterprise, having spent time in the New York Times newsroom, getting chased out of there by the woke left, even though she is center left. It's a center left young lesbian. And she was not orthodox enough for the dogma crowd. She was at the Journal, then she went to the Times. They chased her out of the Times. And then she went out and hung her own shingle and built this big brand. And then it was eventually acquired by CBS and then hired by CBS into this major role running the newsroom, at least in large measure. And when that hire was made, when she was elevated, Scott Pelley at least claims he didn't know anything about her, never heard of her. Cut 28.
2: I was not familiar with her name, so I did some research and discovered those things that you just outlined. She was going to be the new editor-in-chief at CBS News. There never had been a title like that at CBS News. It's sort of a print title. It doesn't really translate to television, but she wanted to call herself that. What concerned me was that she had zero television experience and had never managed a large global operation like CBS News. Those were red flags to me, but I thought, you know, David Ellison thinks she's the right person for the job. We are absolutely going to welcome her, listen to her, and give her the benefit of the doubt.
1: I don't think they did any of those things. I'm not sure she was really welcomed in a meaningful sense. Sounds like in their meetings toward the end, there was not a whole lot of listening being done by Scott Pelley, and certainly no benefit of the doubt was given to her at all. The knives were out for her before she even got the job. Now, I think some of those questions are fair. Like, is this person familiar with how a global TV network operates and how that news organization does its work, given her print background? That is fine. To have questions or concerns about that, I think she's a very smart person with an ability to handle a steep learning curve. Again, I don't think the benefit of the doubt that he mentions was actually extended or afforded to her. But clearly, a lot of the problems lay beforehand. During the buildup, the rumors that she might be getting the job, which is why I also don't believe this idea that he didn't know who she was. If that's true, he was very much living under a rock in the information news space for the better part of several years. Barry Weiss, maybe not a giant superstar, maybe not a network anchor coiffed with the voice and all that like Scott Pelley, maybe not a traditional news executive on the TV broadcast side, but someone who had made major waves in the space overall and had garnered a lot of attention. As a leader, as a journalist, as a writer, as a thinker, as someone engaged in the news cycle on a frequent basis, asking interesting questions, writing interesting pieces, printing and publishing all sorts of different opinions and news, to not know who Barry Weiss was at all, not to know the name, if that confession is accurate, and he had, I guess, missed all the rumors and all the speculation and conjecture about the future of the network that he hold so dear. Do you believe that? I mean, you can draw your own conclusion there. But if he is confessing accurately that he had no idea who she was, what an admission of a blind spot, a huge, glaring blind spot about the information silo in which Scott Pelley existed and apparently still exists. And I will get to more evidence on that front in just a second. Then you had all the reporting about the confrontations, how he comes out and embarrasses one of the new bosses at a recent meeting. This is one of Weiss's hires. Again, someone with a great journalism pedigree that I guess Scott Pelley wasn't impressed with and really was unwilling to respond well to private overtures, and instead was accusing the leadership of murdering CBS News and what are your qualifications and all of that. It was just textbook insubordination. Very rude, not the benefit of the doubt, none of those things. He made a big show, either to martyr himself and then do exactly the type of publicity tour he's doing now with all of his millions in the bank, or because he thought he could successfully lead one of these newsroom coups that we've seen on the left in recent years. Whenever anyone tries to come in and right the ship in a listing, lilting, left-wing organization, they go crazy internally and drive that person out, or those people out. We've seen it a few times. Maybe that was the goal. But the way he was conducting himself, the way he was treating his superiors, his management, his bosses, would be obvious immediate grounds for dismissal in virtually any job anywhere in this country. And yet the New York Times interviewer on this podcast asked him, well, you know, when you were behaving that way, did you think you might get fired? Listen to this answer, and again, assess it for believability. Cut 29.
3: You then do have a meeting with CBS leadership after this very contentious interaction. Can you tell me about that meeting and if you were at that point going in expecting to be fired?
2: Oh, gosh. Furthest thing from my mind. It hadn't occurred to me.
3: But it really didn't occur to you that you could be fired after so many of your colleagues had been let go, after you'd had this, very contentious interaction with your new boss?
2: You know, some reporter I turned out to be. I just didn't connect the dots.
1: A little self-deprecation there. But yeah, as our friend Charles C.W. Cook noted online, this is not exactly the work of a brilliant investigative journalist, is it? Wait a second, we've hired this person to run CBS News. I've never heard of her. Really? Now I'm going to go into a meeting and embarrass these people to their faces in front of everyone. And golly gee, it just didn't occur to me that doing such a thing might get me fired. Gosh, furthest thing from my mind. Just didn't connect the dots. Is this man a moron? Or is this man being deliberately obtuse, disingenuous, etc.? By the way, on this score, Katie Couric, who, of course, was at CBS News for a long time, before that NBC, I guess she's got her own podcast or whatever she's up to now, she addressed some of this. And even though ideologically she's definitely on board with him, on the team, I'm sure she's anti-Barry, aren't they all? The whole thing. But even she at least had the wherewithal and the basic integrity and intellectual honesty to just state the obvious. You can't treat your bosses that way, especially in public, and have no idea that you might lose your job. Here's Katie Couric, I guess, throwing some cold water on that answer and that whole explanation, the spin from Scott Pelley, cut 26.
4: I am really astounded by the mess that has been created at 60 Minutes. On the other hand, to say Scott Pelley's tirade and expressing expressions of anger and frustration, which I totally understand and relate to, were extremely impolitic, I think is also a massive understatement. And I don't think that Barry Weiss had any choice but to let Scott Pelley go. I mean, I think it's a classic definition of insubordination, and I'm not saying that I don't agree with Scott.
1: Classic definition of insubordination, yeah. Couric is basically saying, yep, I'm on the team, I agree with you, but you did it in such a way that was so obvious that Barry Weiss didn't have a choice. You'd think that would be plain as day. Well, Scott Pelley says that he didn't realize that, apparently. He also, and to me, this is the most important clip in the whole interview, because ultimately, I don't care that much about the psychodrama going on at this network and some of these people and the self-importance and all of it, the navel-gazing. I think a lot of Americans are like, oh, gross, screw this. These people deserve all of this. However, there was a moment that I think actually goes deeper and is more illustrative of the wider problem than any other piece of minutia or nugget or juicy detail or gossip from this interview and this whole kerfuffle. And that was right here with Scott Pelley just admitting he has no idea why his profession is in so much trouble and is completely out of touch with the American people. He seems to think this is a Barry Weiss problem, when in fact this is very much a Scott Pelley mainstream legacy media problem. Cut 27.
3: What was the feeling about that particular opening salvo to the team?
2: Uh-oh. She, I am told, said something to the effect of, why do you think the country thinks you're biased? But she didn't offer any kind of a metric. You know, what's your metric? Why do you think so? Do you have a poll? Is there market research? What are you talking about? Because we certainly didn't believe that.
1: There's the money soundbite. Barry Weiss, in taking the reins at CBS News, is like, hey, let's do some introspection here, everyone, some self-reflection. Why is it that the country has lost faith, not just in this network, but in the media generally? That's her point. And Pelley's like, well, she didn't offer any example. What are you talking about? Do you have a poll? Is there any market research? What are you talking about? We certainly didn't believe that. That's the problem, Scott. That right there is the problem, because she is right. Objectively, she is right. And the fact that you disagree or don't know, I'm not actually sure what's worse, that you don't know this or you're pretending not to know it. If you're asking for metrics and market research and polls, let me help. Gallup, late 2025. Question, in general, how much trust and confidence do you have in the mass media, such as newspapers, TV, and radio, when it comes to reporting the news fairly, accurately? A great deal, a fair amount, not very much, or none at all. And the numbers have just cratered over the years since the 70s. A great deal or a fair amount used to be in the 70s. That number is now in the 20s. It's at 28%. 28% of Americans say they trust the mass media a great deal or even a fair amount. That combined number is 28%. While more, 34%, say not at all. None. No confidence. And 36%, a plurality, say not very much. So when you have the not very much plus the none at all and the confidence in the media, when you combine those two, that would be 70% of the public, Scott Pelley. That is Barry Weiss's point. And you can say you don't believe that. Well, then you've got a big problem. As for the partisan bias component of this, and I'm sure people like Scott Pelley would swear up and down, oh, absolutely not. That is, we are not biased in favor of one side or the other. I don't know where she's getting that. We certainly didn't believe that. Okay, here is another Gallup poll from recent years. The headline on this graphic is, more Americans believe the media favors Democrats than Republicans. And the margin is 64% to 22%. I'd love to meet the people who believe that the media favors Republicans. That's amazing. That's just like, get me some of those hardcore, powerful, hallucinogenic drugs, please. That would be the hardcore Dem base. They're like, oh, this corporate media just loves the right. I don't even know how to deal with that, honestly. But the vast majority, a super majority of the American people, roughly two-thirds in this poll from Gallup, and I quoted other Gallup data a moment ago about the lack of trust, and part of the reason for that lack of trust is because 64% in this survey, Gallup, of Americans say the journalists, the media, favor the Democrats. They're on a team. And Scott Pelley's like, well, what's the metric? Do you have a poll? Yes, there are many, Scott. And again, I repeat, I'm not sure which is a more damning indictment of you as a journalist, an information gatherer and understander, that you had no idea that this was the case and that all this data exists and that the problem is real and acute and growing, or that you are aware of those things and you're just playing dumb as part of this story that you're trying to tell. Those would be the options. And it seems as though Scott Pelley's now former boss, Barry Weiss, has much more of a finger on the pulse of how the American people are feeling about our mass legacy media than this guy, who's now doing a series of interviews where he is exposing his either ignorance or his dishonesty. As Katie Couric said, it seems as though Barry Weiss did not have a choice. More of the Guy Benson Show coming right up.
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6: We're getting awfully close to the World Cup. 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It starts at 3 on the Jason Rand Show.
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0: Guy Benson Show. Thank you for listening. A disturbing terrorism plot thwarted over the weekend. At least we found out about this over the weekend. This was a terror threat from within. Headline from the New York Post: California ex-Navy sailor, age 25, caught in ISIS plot to kill U.S. Special Forces using rocket-propelled grenades and drones. So you've got these two men living in California, charged with this terrorism plot associated with ISIS, the radical Islamist jihadists. They wanted to target our special forces using these explosives. One of them lived in Southern California, another somewhat nearby, both in their early to mid-20s. They also had a third associate out of Kansas, also in his 20s. They all have last names that are Kurdish and or Arabic. And this was ISIS-inspired. This was ideological. This is the jihad. In this case, homegrown. Prosecutors allege that the three men paid $2,000 to someone they thought was from the jihadist group to buy rocket-propelled grenades and UAVs for the attack. According to a criminal complaint filed in federal court in Kansas, the three men allegedly spent more than a year communicating about extremist plans, including discussions about leaving the United States to join ISIS. One of the men, Ghaffour, his last name, made a series of violent statements, including saying it would be, quote, sick, like in the cool way, to have his name placed on a drone then used in an attack to kill U.S. servicemen. He also spoke about beheading a female soldier and stated he wished he could kill 300 million Americans, just wants to kill us all. One of these guys used to be in the U.S. Navy. And as it turned out, the person, or at least one of the people they were conspiring with, was an informant or an agent, and they've been caught, and they're now in a heap of trouble. I'm glad this was stopped, obviously. It underscores, A, we do have a problem. It's not just outside our borders. There is a homegrown jihadist issue in this country. And the unsettling question is, how many other potential emerging cells like this might exist around the United States? I wonder if it is quote-unquote Islamophobia to report this news just to tell you about it. I'm sure some would say so, but it is news nonetheless. Another hour of the Guy Benson Show up next. U.S. Senator John Husted, who's up for election this year, will join us about his race, about the latest developments in the U.S. Senate in the last couple of days. Big hour coming up. Don't go anywhere. When was the last time you read the words that created the United States of America? Maybe you've never done it. This would be a good time to try for the first time. It's an extraordinary document because in just a few short paragraphs, our founders declared a revolutionary truth that all men are created equal, that our rights come from God, not from government, and that freedom is the birthright of every American. 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
4: A frozen zone in New York City. Lisa Brady, Fox News. Fans facing a lot more security for Game 3 of the NBA Finals tonight at New York's Madison Square Garden, with President Trump planning to be there. Police shutting down a wider area beginning at this hour. And the New York Knicks warning fans to expect airport-style security measures.
5: Guests are strongly encouraged to arrive at least 2 hours before tip-off to allow additional time for screening and entry. Now, fans will also not be allowed to bring bags inside. The president's visit comes after last night's stabbing at Penn Station that injured 5 people. This is Trump's first time at MSG since he attended a UFC fight shortly after the 2024 election.
4: Fox's Nate Foy at the Garden. Penn Station is directly under the arena. In that stabbing yesterday, the suspect was also injured and sent to the hospital. The White House just confirming President Trump sent Todd Blanchett's nomination to the Senate to stay on as Attorney General. He's been serving as acting AG. The defense rests at the Texas trial over a deadly stabbing during a high school track meet last year. Carmelo Anthony has claimed self-defense after Austin Metcalf was killed during a confrontation.
6: Investigators say the confrontation started after Anthony was sitting under a tent belonging to Metcalf's team. Witnesses testified that Metcalf repeatedly asked him to leave. One witness said that Anthony was asked to leave about 15 times. So far, the defense has called up 6 witnesses, including one teen who said this during cross-examination. Quote, "I think Carmelo was in the wrong." Prosecutors asked, did Carmelo Anthony provoke the confrontation? He answered yes.
4: Fox's Brooke Taylor at the county courthouse in McKinney, where again the defense has just rested its case. Anthony could face life in prison if convicted. A mixed finish on Wall Street. The Dow down 81 points at the bell. 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
5: It's a new hour here on The Guy Benson Show, middle hour of three, Monday edition of the program. 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Let's bring you a Fox News alert with Dow finishing modestly in the red, down 80 points at the closing bell today. The Dow finishing at 50,786. Well, joining us here on the program is U.S. Senator John Husted, the junior senator from Ohio, who is in cycle this year, seeking to be elected by the Buckeye State to a full term in the U.S. Senate. And he actually has an interesting biography, having served in multiple capacities for the people of Ohio, something that I want to actually ask about here. But, Senator, it's good to have you. Welcome back to the show.
6: Great to be with you. Thanks for having me on.
5: And so one of the bullet points on your resume, on your CV, is that you served for 8 years, if I'm not mistaken, as the Secretary of State in Ohio. And I'm just wondering, as you watch what's unfolding in the state of California, which is not unusual for them, I need to point this out, this is how they always do their vote counting. It takes days and weeks and the better part of a month often to get all of their counting done. And then you compare that with how other places do their vote counts. I know that some people say, well, California has so many people, they're trying to do it deliberately and have as much participation as possible, and they want to get it right, so that's why it takes so long. And then you see the madness play out as they execute on this system that they have for themselves. As someone who is in that position, as Secretary of State in a highly watched state like Ohio, just tell us what you think of the California system and how it compares to what Ohio does.
6: Complete and total incompetence is what I think about the California system. Most states, including Ohio, where we pride ourselves in making it easy to vote and hard to cheat, 99% of the vote is counted within 24 hours. And just think, this is a low turnout election in California. This isn't even a general election, and they're nearly 7 days in and still don't have an outcome in the mayor's race or even, frankly, in the governor's race. And
5: in the
6: primaries, it's incompetent. It's bad. It's a primary election. It's bad law. It's bad administration. It is complete and total incompetence. And by the way, I don't ever want to hear a Democrat talk about Republicans undermining election confidence when the

0: very execution of the election in California is the ultimate undermining of voter confidence in an election system when you not only go so slow, but then in going slow, you have a major change in an outcome. That kind of stuff undermines election confidence.
1: Yeah, and then they've got, you know, all the ballot harvesting nonsense. I mean, it's just an absolute free-for-all out there. And it's not, and this is such a key point that I'm going to keep coming back to, because unfortunately, I think we're going to be covering this for days. This is what they do. It's not like they have this system and they're like, well, gosh, yes, it's imperfect, but it's better than any alternative that we can find. This is not true, right? Like, I talk about Florida being, in my mind, sort of a gold standard in all of this, which was not always the case, right? They had a big mess on their hands in 2000 and went out to say, we're never going to let this happen again. California embarrasses itself every election. And the people who run that place are like, yep, we're going to do this all over again next time, and we're not going to change. When you hear some of the excuses made, like, oh, well, it's a lot of ballots, or they're trying to get everyone to participate as much as possible, they're just being thorough. Those are kind of the claims that are made to justify the unjustifiable. You guys have to process many ballots in Ohio as well. You do it completely differently. Is there any reason why that model could not just be picked up and dropped onto California to clean up all of this if they wanted to?
0: There is no excuse for it. It's not like Ohio and Florida are small states. Okay?
1: Right.
0: Yes, California is a very large state, but these other states, we're getting it done in 24 hours or less. Their system isn't... is incompetence. It really is. You can bring the resources to bear on something that's so important as an election to make sure that it's done in a very timely manner. The problem that they have is, one of the problems that they have is that the sole tool that they use to validate whether somebody is is legitimate or not is their signature. So we've made expert hand readers out of all the precinct and elections officials.
1: Well, I've seen some of it's just California. Like squiggles, a smiley face, right? Like crazy.
0: If you would simply use photo ID or the five, you know, the photo ID, driver's license number, last four digits of your social security number as unique identifiers and actually have a system that's accountable. The problem with California and why they have to go so slow is they want an unaccountable system.
1: Mm-hmm.
0: And if they had an accountable system, this could go so much faster.
1: Yeah, that is what they want. The people that control the system like it when it is baffling and embarrassing to everyone else. And by the way, you mentioned voter ID. I know they're strongly against that out there, the Democrats who run the state. Voter ID is on the ballot, a referendum on the ballot in California this year in November. So if you're listening out there in California and you're frustrated, that would be a big reason to turn out and have your voice heard in November, because that question is literally on the ballot as a ballot initiative in November. Senator, I want to turn to your race in Ohio, where the former U.S. Senator, your opponent, Sherrod Brown, Democrat, is trying to make a political comeback. He was voted out of office by Ohioans not long ago. He's trying to crack back into this thing. And I've seen some polls that show you narrowly leading in the race. There's a Fox News poll that has you down, actually, high single digits in that race. Where do things stand right now? Is Sherrod Brown perhaps going to make a comeback? Are Ohioans warming back up to him because of dissatisfaction around the Republicans?
0: Well, first of all, the polling data will always fluctuate. We have polls showing us ahead. There are other people that show us behind. Look, the voters are going to make their decisions over the next 5 months. I expect we'll have polls showing us ahead and polls showing us behind all through that process. But we have a tough race. There's no doubt about it. He lost in Ohio 2 years ago to Bernie Moreno by over 200,000 votes. President Trump was on the ballot then. It's a midterm election, which means we have a different turnout environment, which always in a midterm election makes it more challenging. But I've won four elections in Ohio. The last time I was on the ballot in Ohio, I won by 24 points. And so I'm confident that we will be successful, but it's going to be a tough race. There's no doubt about it. He's been in public office for 52 years. Okay, the last 32 of those in Washington, and you know he talks about the system being rigged. Well, you want to know something? He's the one that did the rigging. He's the author of the failed swamp in Washington. He's been here, didn't accomplish anything. Can't really talk about anything that he's accomplished in 52 years of public office. And I'm out there talking about the things we have done to help working families, like the working family tax cut plan, which for the average family of four in Ohio will save them $6,000 a year. The average family of four making $80,000 a year will save $6,000 a year to spend and save on their priorities. So we're going to be talking about the things that we've accomplished, the fact that he failed to accomplish anything in 32 years. The voters of Ohio fired him, and we need to keep him off the job. And I'm working real hard and getting all kinds of support from people all across the state, from law enforcement to labor unions to business. People that endorsed him in the past are endorsing me in this election, and we're gonna fight hard to get a victory in November, because it's essential. It's essential for our state and for our country to keep the Senate majority.
1: Yeah, and I mean, I would just say you can't have a Senate seat in Ohio go blue this cycle and expect to hold the Senate in all likelihood. I mean, this is a must win, I think, for the GOP, which is why it's a high stakes race. The Senate, very, very important for all sorts of reasons. I would just note you guys did do the whole Votorama thing and pass that reconciliation bill to fund ICE and Border Patrol for the next several years, overcoming what would have been a Democratic filibuster by using reconciliation. And so Democrats, you know, shut down the government to prevent this. Republicans have now in the Senate funded it. The House will act soon. That's just another note out of the U.S. Senate. Very curious what your opponent would say about all of that. I know he's trying to stay out of it. Like, he doesn't really know, even though he spent, as you said, 50 years as a politician. So I'm not sure that washes. U.S. Senator John Huston of Ohio, our guest here on the Guy Benson Show as we begin this second hour of the program. Senator, thank you very much for your time today.
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0: Hanson. We are back. Over the weekend, the civilized world marked the anniversary of the D-Day invasion in Normandy, France, in World War II. An extraordinary military endeavor that involved a lot of planning and subterfuge, of course, and valor and courage that many of us simply cannot understand and comprehend. Now, many of us in this country who've worn the uniform and have put themselves in harm's way can imagine, but many of us cannot. And I think the debt of gratitude that the world owes to those men on that day cannot be overstated. One of the most powerful days of my life was in 2006. I've mentioned this before. I was in Europe with a buddy, just traveling around, as college students sometimes do, and we made the last-minute decision to take a day trip to Normandy and get a tour, along with a handful of other Americans, coincidentally, around those beaches with an English-speaking tour guide, and I'll never forget it. From walking along Utah Beach and Omaha Beach, watching people frolicking in the surf, and then imagining what had happened exactly on that spot those decades earlier, the juxtaposition was extraordinary. Some of the Nazi gun encampments and nests were still there. Some of the guns are still there. You can walk sort of in those almost caves. It is eerie. It is very, very creepy. Thinking about, again, who was manning those guns and why. And then the day our tour concluded at the American Cemetery. A beautiful, serene, perfectly manicured place. And having lived through that day and learned what we learned and walked those footsteps, retracing those battles, it was emotionally overwhelming as the American flag was lowered at dusk to taps. And I remember just completely losing it. How couldn't you? And every year we mark D-Day, the saving of the world, not an exaggeration. We mark it for good reason. And I've been told by several people there's a new movie out currently in theaters, Brendan Fraser and others, called Pressure, which was about the D-Day invasion and how it was supposed to be several days prior, but it kept getting pushed back because of weather and various factors. And I just can't imagine that stress, that pressure, hence the title of the film, and the deliberations, the anxiety, that stress building inexorably with the stakes literally as high as stakes can be for humanity. I plan to see that movie. I wish I'd had the chance to see it, frankly, over the weekend as we were commemorating D-Day. Because, and this strikes me often when I'm reading about history or watching movies like this, we look back with 2020 hindsight on success, right? We look back and say, oh, well, we know how everything turned out. It can still actually be very dramatic, right? The knot tightening in your stomach as you watch these things or read the details. But imagine how it was at the time without the benefit of knowing how things would go, with everything on the line, with potentially world-altering decisions being made. Just incredible. And I'll come back, to me at least, in my mind, unfathomable to be placed in those positions. And yet, people had to make those choices and those decisions that reverberate all these years later. One of the ways that I like to spend D-Day every year is watching some of, if not all of, President Ronald Reagan's speech on the 40th anniversary of D-Day. President Reagan gave one of the most moving tributes that the English language could conjure. The powerful words written by Peggy Noonan, who I've gotten to know a little bit. What a beautiful artist she is, using prose. Spectacularly talented. I enjoy her columns in the Wall Street Journal. but this might have been one of her finest hours and created, helped create this indelible moment for President Reagan as he saluted the men who risked it all on that day. Here is a little bit of that tribute, of that speech, the Boys of Point Tahawk. That was a place that I visited on that tour in 2006. President Reagan, in Cut 32, said this.
1: They shot rope ladders over the face of these cliffs and began to pull themselves up. When one ranger fell, another would take his place. When one rope was cut, a ranger would grab another and begin his climb again. They climbed, shot back, and held their footing. Soon, one by one, the rangers pulled themselves over the top. And in seizing the firm land at the top of these cliffs, they began to seize back the continent of Europe. 225 came here. After 2 days of fighting, only 90 could still bear arms. And behind me is a memorial that symbolizes the ranger daggers that were thrust into the top of these cliffs. And before me are the men who put them there. These are the boys of Point Tahawk. These are the men who took the cliffs. These are the champions who helped free a continent. And these are the heroes who helped end a war. Gentlemen, I look at you and I think of the words of Stephen Spender's poem. You are men who in your, quote, lives fought for life and left the vivid air signed with your honor.
0: Remarkable. Beautiful, moving. Every free person around the world, American or otherwise, should be stirred by this memory. To those men who achieved what they did, and to all the other men and women behind the very risky, high-stakes success of that day, we say, collectively, from the bottom of our hearts, thank you. Again, what a debt of gratitude. The Guy Benson Show continues after this break.
2: We're getting awfully close to the World Cup. 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Not so well. 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
1: 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We now welcome back to the show Greg Swenson, who's an American businessman who spent a lot of time living and working in London. And when UK and US politics intersect, we like having him on the show. Greg, welcome back.
2: Great to be with you, Guy.
1: I want to talk about the Henry Nowak case, which is a terrible, fatal incident involving a killing in the streets of the UK and police involvement. I know it's caused quite a scandal over there. It's now spilled over into the US and now a bit of a war of words between members of the Trump administration and the British government. Before we get to the political fallout, just explain for this audience, if they haven't heard about this Henry Nowak case, what happened?
2: Yes. So this is a classic, you know, DEI is so pervasive and it's really infiltrated the institutions in the United Kingdom, including the police force and the judiciary. So what happened is a young man was walking home from a night out with his friends, and he was killed via a knife. You know, so basically it was a knife homicide, and he was killed by an ethnic minority. In particular, he was a Sikh Indian. And so it wasn't as much that it was a racial killing, you know, an ethnic minority killing a white person. It wasn't that. It's the fact that when the police arrived, they immediately suspected that there was some racism from the white victim rather than looking after.
1: And they were told that, right? They were told the accusation against the victim was that he had been racist. So the police show up with this thought in mind that this is a racism incident. You've got a guy who's been stabbed and is bleeding. Go ahead.
2: Exactly right. And so, and then the perpetrator claimed to the police that the white victim had used a racial slur. And I think when they called in the mother of this boy, this other young man, the Sikh young man, called in to the police and said there was a racial incident. So
1: the family was in on this racial storyline, yes, from the get-go.
2: That's right. The brother and the mother. And so there are a couple of things to keep in mind. One is that that just explained the pervasion of pervasiveness of DEI. Guns and knives, carrying knives, are both illegal in the United Kingdom. So you not only can't you carry a gun, but you can't carry any kind of a weapon, any kind of knife that could be used in a crime. But they make an exception for the Sikh population because it's part of their, you know, heritage to carry these ceremonial knives. So that was one sort of DEI problem with this incident. But then, of course, the worst part was that the police immediately assumed that it was the white young man's fault, because that's what they were told, and they're trained that way. They actually are trained, and you saw this with the rape gang problem in the UK as well. They automatically assume that the white person is, you know, at fault, and they are hypersensitive to any perception of racism or mistreatment of a minority group. And so it's not just that these were rogue cops that made a mistake. It's that the institutions are actually training the police to behave this way.
1: Glenn, I think key part of this fact pattern, too, in this specific case, and part of the reason why I think there's been such outrage, including some of it spilling into the streets, and part of the reason why I think there's been so much outrage, one of the elements of the fact pattern here, Greg, and this is manifested in major protests, in some cases flaring up into violence as well, is that this young man who was murdered, Henry Nowak, who happened to be the white victim in this case, he was bleeding out. He was dying in the street, and the police showed up with this racial mentality because of that lie that was told about the victim, and they handcuffed the victim, and he died as a result of these wounds, having been handcuffed by the police, begging, saying he was bleeding, that he couldn't breathe, and they didn't believe him. And that's how he ended up dying. And the police say, oh, well, yes, this was a mistake. And they're sort of half admitting to it, but saying, actually, you know, no one could have saved him based on what the medical experts are now saying. That's their second part of the spin here. But I think the image of a victim being blamed for racism and then dismissed and, in fact, handcuffed by the police as he lay there and died and bled out. I mean, that's about as outrageous as you can fathom.
2: It's totally outrageous, and I think it's one of the biggest incidents in my, you know, 12 years of living in the UK or in and out of the UK now. But and it gets worse, Guy. We found out on Saturday, I was actually opining on this subject on television when the news came out, that the police, just prior to the trial, and by the way, the Sikh man was convicted, and he, of course, got the minimum, but... And, you know, I think there's a good argument to suggest he should have gotten, you know, more than the minimum. But anyway, prior to the trial, the police sent a memo to the prosecution, to the Crown Prosecution Service, and tried to suggest that there was merit to the argument that the white young man was behaving in a racist manner. And it was totally untrue. But they just wanted to get that perception out there. Now,
1: by the way, even if it was true, it's not a permissible reason to murder someone if they say something offensive to you. So my understanding is there's no actual evidence that this kid was being racist at all. But even if he had said something racist, that's not good. We can condemn that. It is not a death sentence in, you know, this kind of like, you know, street vigilante justice, quote unquote, which is part of the way that some people are trying to almost quasi-justify this killing.
2: Yeah, it's really outrageous. And then later on Saturday evening, we found out that the police actually allowed the murderer, the perpetrator, to keep his ceremonial knife on his person while he went to the jail. So they did finally bring him in.
1: Well, you've got to respect his heritage and his rights.
2: Yeah, exactly.
1: Well, Henry Nowak is bleeding out, having been falsely accused of racism, and is bleeding out in handcuffs. So our vice president, J.D. Vance, this is quite a stir in the United Kingdom. It's gotten some attention here. Vance caught wind of it, and Vance tweeted, and this is a partial quote, "Henry Nowak died the same way a civilization dies, abandoned, handcuffed by authorities who neither trusted nor cared for him, and accused of hate crimes he did not commit. His murder is as tragic as it is enraging. He should still be alive today, and he would be if the last few generations of European elites had stood their ground against the politics of self-hatred and the mass invasion of migrants." That is the beginning of Vance's comment on this, which has gotten a very stern reply from members of the UK Labour government, a very unpopular government, by the way, lashing out at Vance, saying it was very inappropriate for him to weigh in, considering that this was a domestic matter in the United Kingdom. But a lot of people have pointed out that these British politicians, including the Prime Minister, they had plenty to say about George Floyd, for example. When he was killed in Minnesota in 2020, you had Keir Starmer, now the Prime Minister of the United Kingdom, taking a knee and taking a photograph, kneeling and all of that. And so David Lammy, who is the Deputy Prime Minister in this lefty Labour government, he was asked on Sky News by a TV presenter named Trevor Phillips, well, why is it that J.D. Vance isn't allowed to comment on what happened here to Henry Nowak, but you guys all commented when George Floyd died over there? Here's his attempt at squaring that circle, cut 36.
3: The second context, of course, is that we are in government. The J.D. Vance is in government. When you're on the backbenches or in opposition, you're free, frankly, to reflect on anything. But I think there is a distinction.
4: Is that okay for the opposition to be irresponsible?
1: So I guess David Lammy's response here is, well, it was different when we were the opposition party. We can say whatever we want, but J.D. Vance is the sitting vice president, therefore it's very unsavory for him to comment. You might think it was right or wrong for Vance to say what he said, how he said it, when he said it, any of that. Like, that's fine. Have that discussion. I agree with much of what he said, by the way. But to pretend that it's totally different because all the Labourites and lefties in the UK who were going on and on about George Floyd, you know, more than an ocean away, that was fine because they were just in opposition at the time, that seems pretty weak. That seems like weak sauce to me.
2: because they were the opposition leadership, you know, so that's another important issue or an important fact. And look, you know, there was a great headline today in The Spectator that said basically that the title was J.D. Vance is right about Henry Novak's death. And so it's, you know, and yeah, you can argue whether, you know, he should have got involved. And I do think this case is much more about DEI than it is about mass migration, because the murderer, the perpetrator, actually was born in the UK. Now, you can also argue his parents were migrants. So I think mass migration is a top issue for the people in the United Kingdom and most countries in Western Europe now. So I think it's a completely legitimate comment. But, and I'm glad you mentioned Trevor Phillips' guy. I mean, he's a brave man. He's a man of African descent, and he's a news anchor on a very left-leaning station, which is Sky News, you know, sort of a mainstream media station in the UK. And he went to one of the protests, it was called Unite the United Kingdom. And it was, you know, sort of an anti-DEI, anti-mass migration protest. And he made this remarkable comment on Twitter. And he said, it was a really family-friendly, pleasant crowd. It was like a really pleasant event. I actually went to it myself, and I too was surprised at how pleasant it was. It wasn't like a bunch of hooligans running around. And yet Sky decided to take down the post because it just didn't fit the narrative of
1: their own journalists' observations of something he actually went to report on. That is very interesting. I also think it's telling, and this is the last point I'll make, Greg, I think it is telling that you have so many of these elites in government, in the Labour Party, and in the media in the UK who seem more upset about the words Nigel Farage has said in response to this terrible episode and the tweet from J.D. Vance than they are about the actual episode itself. Not just the killing, but what brought about the killing and this, I think, broken, really racialized system that is a two-tier enforcement regime that has, I think, quite rightly brought about a great deal of ire and disgust among the British people. And once again, many of these elites missing the boat entirely, lashing out at their preferred, you know, pinatas and scapegoats rather than dealing with the actual problem that was exemplified in this terrible, deadly episode. Greg Swenson, he is our guest on the Guy Benson Show, an expert on U.S.-UK politics, having lived over there for quite some time. And Greg, we always appreciate your time and insight.
2: My pleasure, Guy. Great to talk to you.
1: Likewise, and we will be right back.
0: A fresh perspective on the topics of the day. It's Guy Benson.
5: A local high school put on its LGBTQ pride display vials of testosterone. 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

0: on the Guy Benson Show. President Trump was on NBC Meet the Press over the weekend. Kristen Welker, the anchor, had traveled to Wisconsin to interview President Trump, and it did not end well. He basically walked off the set. Here's how that conclusion sounded, Cut 38.
1: Evidence than ever presented.
2: Let's talk
1: your about elections you in this country. Court. We're like a third world country. Your elections are crooked, and you're crooked, and Meet the Press is crooked, and so is ABC and CBS and CNN.
2: But Mr. President,
1: your one-sided crooked network. So let's call it quits because I've had enough. Thank you, darling. Have a good
2: Mr.
1: time,
2: Mr. President. Let's please. I traveled all the way to Wisconsin.
1: I traveled all the way to Wisconsin. On and off in the rain. And I've given you enough time. You ought to straighten out your press because you know what?
2: Mr. President,
1: a country can never be great with a dishonest press.
2: Listen, we traveled all the way to Wisconsin.
0: And he was done, microphone off, and that was the end of it. And look, I think some of his points about the press and their bias completely earned. I think some elements of our elections are deeply flawed. And the California system, for example, is such a disgraceful mess. We'll talk about that coming up in the next hour. But this was a relitigation again of election theories and going back to previous elections and Trump with his various comments and assertions. And of course, she was pressing him on it. And they love asking these questions. And he always takes the bait. He loves talking about this. I don't think it is actually beneficial to him to be talking about this and having these fights. The American people want to see an improved economy. They want to see their dollar going farther. They want to see an improvement in their own personal economies. And every second, President Trump is having these battles with journalists on this subject is a second he is not talking about, for example, what he plans to do, how some of his policies are working. The good jobs report that we mentioned on Friday, I just don't think it is productive for him. But I don't think he can resist it. I think it is one of his self-destructive tendencies. And then he gets very fired up and emotional about it and snippy. And then he walks off the interview. And look, if you love him and you agree with him, you're going to cheer it and say, yep, that's my guy, sticking it to these journos, and they deserve it. But to the average American, who is not necessarily a hater or a lover of Donald Trump, right? Just someone who's trying to make the best of their lives, maybe voted for him because they felt like that was the best plan in 2024. I just don't think that this does him any favors at all. So that's part of my take on this clip that went viral over the weekend. Meanwhile, there's a lot of criticism for President Trump from all different quarters about his decision tonight to attend the NBA Finals game in New York City, Madison Square Garden. The Knicks are up 2-0. They've gone down to San Antonio, took the first two games. Could they come home and win it all? Haven't won a championship in decades. And Trump is attending game 3 tonight, and people are not happy about it, some of them. Even Ann Coulter, who is at times venomous in her criticisms of Trump, she says, of all the selfish, narcissistic things Trump has done, attending MSG to see the Knicks play in person Monday night is the absolute worst. 20,000 attendees will be massively inconvenienced for all the extra security. The Knicks watch party at the Garden is canceled. Thousands of extra law enforcement officers will be required, paid for by tax dollars. Traffic will be a disaster. Also, we can sit in the Garden rather than watch the game on TV. Presidents ought to be willing to sacrifice once in a while. Stephen A. Smith, the sports commentator, agreeing with Ann Coulter, Cut 42.
3: This president has no business showing up in New York City. I am dead serious. It is selfish. It is narcissistic. It is ridiculous that he is coming to this game. I would say the same thing if it were Obama, George W., Clinton. I don't give a damn. We went back to Reagan.
0: I don't understand this mindset. He's been a Knicks fan. Trump has been a Knicks fan for years. There's videos of him at Knicks games back in the 80s and 90s. A decades-long fan. They're back in the finals for the first time in many years. Like, the guy can't go to the game. Yes, there's some added security. Presidents go to major events. It's somewhat inconvenient, I think, for the attendees who are shelling out thousands to go to the game. But a Knicks fan in the president going to this game, I just think a lot of this is overblown, these critiques. Let the guy enjoy the game. And as someone who's not a big NBA fan but grew up rooting for the Knicks, I'll just say, go Knicks. Hope he sees a good game tonight. Final hour of the Guy Benson Show. Coming up next, when we come back, Tom Bevin on the aforementioned debacle in California with the vote counting, which of course is still going on. We'll touch on that and more straight ahead.
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10: There's a countdown for fans and police. I'm Lisa Brady, Fox News, ahead of Game 3 of the NBA Finals tonight at New York's Madison Square Garden.
11: Secret Service's focus is straightforward: to ensure everyone attending the game can enjoy the game and have a safe experience while we carry out our responsibility to protect the President of the United States.
10: Matt McCool, special agent in charge for the New York Field Office, as the Secret Service and NYPD work together on multiple security measures, including magnetometers and drones.
12: President Trump is expected to sit in a suite tonight. He has been invited by Knicks owner James Dolan, who is a member at Trump's Mar-a-Lago Club and has contributed to several Trump campaigns.
10: Fox's Nate Foy at the Garden, where there hasn't been an NBA Finals game in 27 years. The Knicks are up 2-0 over the Spurs, who beat them for the title in 1999. Tonight's game, just a day after a stabbing attack left 6 injured, including the suspect, underneath the Garden at Penn Station. President Trump tapping acting U.S. Attorney General Todd Blanche to remain in the role, sending his nomination to the Senate, and already drawing pushback from a top Senate Democrat. A growing number of medical schools and other groups are signing a pledge to increase nutrition curriculum.
13: Several medical school accreditors and medical organizations are pledging to incorporate at least 40 hours of nutrition education in their graduation requirements as part of a push from the Department of Health and Human Services.
14: It will shape what students learn, what physicians master, what licensing boards assess, and ultimately how patients receive care.
13: HHS Secretary Robert F. Kennedy Jr. says 19 additional medical schools are also signing on to the Nutrition Education Pledge.
10: Fox's Jared Halpern in Washington. Kennedy says to improve health outcomes, medical schools have to continue to improve emerging science about nutrition. 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

0: o'clock in the most powerful city in the world. It's time for the Guy Benson Show Happy Hour, brought to you by the Finnish Long Drink. 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
1: It is the happy hour here on the Guy Benson Show. Thank you very much for being with us on this Monday. 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Welcome back.
2: Great to be with you, Guy.
1: All right, let's talk about California and the lack of finality in a number of the races out there, including the gubernatorial race, as the count just continues and will likely continue, at least in some of these races, for days on end. And then, of course, there is the Los Angeles mayor's race, where there have been some pretty dramatic developments. By the way, just as a parenthetical, I looked up earlier this afternoon what NBC News was at least estimating to be the outstanding vote count statewide in California in this primary, as we're waiting to see who the top two finishers will be. I'm talking about the governor's race. Right now, Javier Becerra has been projected to have clinched one of those two spots in November. Steve Hilton is still several points ahead and hundreds of thousands of votes ahead of Tom Steyer. So that would be a Democrat and a Republican if this holds. But NBC is guessing, and it's all a guessing game out there, that there are still well over 2.5 million votes left to count, Tom. And we're 6 days into this. Election day was a week ago tomorrow. And then back and toggling to the mayor's race in Los Angeles, there has now been a big move where Nithya Raman, the left-wing hardcore socialist, who came in a relatively distant-looking third place on election night, in fact, was in tears on election night, she has now surged with a bunch of these ballot drops being very, very favorable to her. She has surged past Spencer Pratt and is now in second place and, in fact, gaining on Karen Bass, the failed left-wing incumbent, who has the yellow check mark next to her name. She's moving on to the general. And some outlets are projecting that Raman will now be her opponent, a Democrat versus Democrat left and lefter mayor's race in Los Angeles with Spencer Pratt on the outside looking in. And that is a major reversal of fortune in a matter of days. A lot of people crying foul, or at least very concerned about this trajectory and how this could have happened. There are theories and conspiracies flying. What do you make of all of this?
2: Well, look, it is, A, the way that California counts its ballots is a travesty. I mean, it shouldn't be happening like this, in part because it does breed this, suspicion. I mean, let's be honest. There are, and you know, as we watch this happen, it is.

0: you know, you have all of these mail-in ballots, you have all of these, you know, drop boxes around in California, but in Los Angeles County in particular. And so suddenly you have a situation where Mitzi Rahman, who, as you mentioned, was in tears on election night, apparently has this huge sort of hidden enthusiasm in all these mail-in ballots. Apparently she wasn't even aware of it, but she's, you know, she's getting drop after drop with, you know, 40% plus, beating Karen Bass by 7, 8, 10 points per drop, and beating Spencer Pratt by 20, 25 points per drop.
1: After she had not done that in the initial days of the counting, that's kind of the disconnect that a lot of people are saying, well, hang on, she just started performing gangbusters this late in the process to overtake Pratt. I think a lot of people look at that and say, that does not seem to be legit.
0: Look, this is the thing. I mean, I think that there should be an audit. There should be an investigation. I mean, the counting's not even done, so we'll wait and see where it ends up. But, you know, if this turns out to, and look, it may not be that there's straight up fraud, like people making up ballots and inventing things. It may be it may be what they're doing legally in terms of ballot harvesting,
1: right,
0: and going into, you know, old folks' homes and, you know, rounding up or filling out ballots for people. I mean, what's legal
1: homeless
0: in California
1: people, right?
0: Skid
1: Row.
0: Yeah, exactly. I mean, I think we need to have a better look at this, a better understanding of just how this all went down, so that people have some sort of trust in the system, because right now they just don't. And if you even voice any sort of skepticism about this or incredulity about the way this thing goes down, people will call you election denier. You know, they just try and shut down any questions about the integrity of the process in California and in LA County in particular, because of the way this whole race has been run so far.
1: So a few more things on this. My general sense of it, just to be clear, Tom, is not necessarily that this is a giant voter fraud operation that has cheated Spencer Pratt out of a spot in the general election. I think they have a system out there that is by design so permissive and so opaque that the ballot harvesting process that is legal, I think it's important to underscore that, that's separate than saying it should be legal or that it's a good practice at all. I think it's awful. But ballot harvesting and this sort of thing is legal out there. And I think it allows for exactly this sort of thing to happen. I don't think it's a fluke. I think this is how it works for the party in charge. And they like it that way. And that is separate than saying this is all a bunch of fraud and the election's being stolen. I think that the system is rigged through the law legally in such a way that this type of thing at least can happen, number one. Number two, I think that there are some explanations. People who I trust, who I think are sensible people, are explaining why this is how some Democrats voted in the patterns that they did, holding their ballots back to the very end, keeping an eye on how things were going, hoping to lock Spencer Pratt out of this. So like some strategic voting along those lines and withholding ballots until the last minute. There was some of that sort of gaming the system, again, not illegally, going on. And I'm sure is completely plausible. That's my second point. And then the third point is, even if every single element of this is above board in the legal sense, and I would not be surprised if there's at least some low-level fraud going on. I think that's true in many elections, maybe not decisive. I think it's, you know, you need evidence to back that sort of thing up. But even if it is generally a legitimate quote-unquote election where things are being done in accordance with the law, it is a system that is so trust-crushing and shambolic and third world in nature as to be a total disgrace and a mockery of a functioning democracy. And I think sometimes you see widespread consternation and confusion about, you know, why there's this bewilderment. Why on earth would a state like California, home to Silicon Valley, right? Some of the best technological minds in the world are concentrated in that state. How can they not adopt something that is more functional and better? I talk about the Florida example all the time. Just adopt it. We know that it works incredibly well. Why wouldn't they do that? And I think the answer, at least as far as I'm concerned, Tom, is the one party cabal that dominates California, sees this system, understands that it is atrocious for the various reasons that we've talked about, that it breeds distrust and disaffection and disillusionment and uncertainty and long humiliating vote counting sagas and all of that. And even though that system does not work in any sort of meaningful or constructive sense, it does work for them. And therefore, they are not inclined to change a thing. That is my take.
2: I think that's right. I mean, you know, there's some stuff circulating on X about, you know, Kamala Harris's race for AG, where she was behind for 4 weeks until the, you know, the very end of the counting, and then she ended up winning by 1%. This is not like a revelation. This is how things have been done in California for
1: years,
2: some time, and they have not. The desire to change has not been there. And despite the fact that, you know, election after election, we sit here, particularly in presidentials, but also in midterms, and we wait for days and weeks for California to count their ballots and come back and eventually tell us who won some of these close races. And so even though there's a lack of trust out there, they haven't made that change. And it's one of those things. I suspect the more I look at this, that your theory is right, that this is a ballot harvesting phenomenon on Nithya Raman's part, and maybe some strategic voting took place. But it is noteworthy that, you know, that the candidate, and I saw Harry Enten on CNN saying, well, this is, you know, this is the worst outcome for Karen Bass. Like, they wanted Karen Bass to run against Spencer Pratt because she would have crushed him, and they didn't want to run against Nithya Raman. So therefore, you know, that just, it's a conspiracy theory of trying to lock Spencer Pratt out or something like that. But the fact that Nithya Raman is the one who is benefiting, right, from all of these harvested votes or all of these mail-in ballots, I mean, it does, again, it makes you question the system. And I think Democrats, they need to reckon with that at some point. I mean, there has to be something that's done to restore some trust in the system, because...
1: Well, unless they like it, right? Unless they feel like they get their way and it really enrages and demoralizes independents and centrists and Republicans and right-leaning people, so maybe they won't participate, so their grip on power grows even stronger, right? That's a cynical take, but I don't think that there's such thing as too cynical when it comes to assessing California politics. I will just say, I mean, the fact that we are almost a week into this and are still quite a ways off, millions of ballots away from getting all the votes counted in California, it's just, it's embarrassing. It is a national disgrace that our most populous state operates this way, and I think it's a reflection on California governance broadly. They can't do anything the right way, including count their votes in this scheme that just, you know, beggars belief, and they stick with it. They stick with the failure because of entrenched interest. That is the story of California and their governance, sticking to failure because it benefits the entrenched political interests of the people who run the state. That's one thing to keep in mind. The other thing is, Tom, I know some people think we should go to a national popular vote situation, and there's various ways to get to that. And I think some of those ways are constitutional. Some of those ways would require a constitutional amendment. Regardless of the mechanism, if we were waiting as a country to see what the final vote total would be on a national popular vote tally, and the last thing we were waiting for week after week after week, was for California's numbers to come in as the numbers, let's say it was a very close election, drew tighter and tighter, with the Democrats starting behind then going. I mean, it is not a far-fetched scenario at all to imagine how truly destructive that would be writ large, because at least this is contained. This cancer is contained to California under their system and their elections. If you then taint the whole country, national elections with this, presidential elections with this, then it becomes a much bigger problem in my mind.
2: Yeah, 100% agree.
1: A few more points to get to, because this is a very important ongoing discussion. Tom Bevin, stand by. We'll be back with more on The Guy Benson Show next.
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4: A local high school put on its LGBTQ pride display vials of testosterone. 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

0: break here on the Guy Benson Show. All right, Tom. Last thing on the California stuff, and we've got a lot of people listening to us in Los Angeles right now on KABC. If it ends up being Karen Bass, this flailing, failing incumbent who is so left-wing that she traveled years ago on multiple occasions to Cuba to train in guerrilla tactics with literal Marxists. That's Karen Bass's history. An actual stooge of the communist regime in Cuba and doing these guerrilla tactics like seminars and training sessions in communist Cuba. That is going to be one of the candidates for mayor seeking a re-election. And then the person opposing her in the general election, if it's Nithya Raman, will be someone who is campaigning to her left, saying that that Karen Bass that I just described is not left-wing enough. If those are the choices facing the voters of Los Angeles in the general election, my heart goes out truly to the Spencer Pratt supporters and for the people who are sick of the status quo and don't want anyone who's created this mess in charge of continuing it. I feel so bad for those people. On the other hand, I feel like if this is what the system begets, and if these are the candidates that are selected as the top two, then a place like Los Angeles, I'm sorry to say, gets what it deserves.
1: Yeah, I mean, welcome to Chicago. I mean, this is we've already seen this movie, right? We had Lori Lightfoot and was challenged for her reelection and ended up going with someone who was further to the left, who was turned out to be even more, I think, incompetent in many respects. And he was driven almost entirely, his election was driven almost entirely by the teachers' unions and their get out the vote machine. And so, so we have Brandon Johnson. I mean, I think that's probably that is a dynamic. It's certainly within the realm of possibilities that voters in Los Angeles are going to not be, there will be a majority of voters who are not going to be happy with Karen Bass, and they're going to look to the alternative, regardless of that alternative.
0: Yep, and then you've got a Katie Wilson-type figure in Seattle, a Mamdani figure in New York, a Brandon Johnson in Chicago, and maybe L.A.'s like, hey, let's join that parade, which is, again, just something that I cannot fathom, and yet this is what we see in a lot of our major cities. Tom, very quickly, since you did mention Chicago and WLS land for us, and you live out there, just quickly, your assessment of how this Chicago Bears news is going down in your neck of the woods.
1: Not great. I mean, it has highlighted the fact that the politicians in Illinois are, and look, this is mostly on Brandon Johnson and the city as opposed to J.B. Pritzker, although I don't think he has done enough either in terms of trying to keep the Bears in the Chicagoland area. In the state of Illinois. And if this it's not a 100% done deal yet, but if it does go down that the Bears move to Hammond, it will be a black mark on the legacy of everyone, particularly Brandon Johnson and J.B. Pritzker. It's not going down well here, and nor should it. I mean, the Bears should have found a way to accommodate the Bears. Again, the plan they had in place, it wasn't like a complete giveaway of taxpayer money to this franchise. It was almost like a joint venture where the city was going to provide the infrastructure and the Bears were going to provide the funding for the stadium. And so it seemed like a pretty good deal and one that should have been a no-brainer, but ends up being something they just could not get done.
0: Yeah, because the Democrats in that state and in the city were jerking the Bears around, and there was already this initial rapacious, how can we tax this thing to death already? And ultimately, one-party rule in Illinois might result, quite likely, with the Chicago Bears leaving not just the city, but the state itself to Red Indiana. Pretty extraordinary. Tom Bevin, co-founder and executive editor of Real Clear Politics, who lives in Chicagoland. Our guest here on the Guy Benson Show. Tom, thanks so much.
1: Thanks, Guy.
0: We'll step aside and come back on the other side of this break.
2: A local high school put on its LGBTQ pride display vials of testosterone. Now there's an investigation. We'll have details today at 3 on the Jason Rantz Show. 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
1: Earlier in today's show, we welcome U.S. Senator John Husted of Ohio, who's up for re-election this year in a must-win race for the GOP in the Buckeye State. One thing about his biography is that Senator Husted used to be Secretary of State Husted in Ohio for 8 years, overseeing, among other things, elections. We were just talking with Tom Bevin earlier this hour about the fiasco, that this rolling mess in California of their system of vote counting. I couldn't resist but ask Senator Husted about his background in this, his expertise in this, and how he views California's process, if we want to call it that. Here is part of his answer and the ensuing discussion. I'm just wondering, as you watch what's unfolding in the state of California, which is not unusual for them. I need to point this out. This is how they always do their vote counting. It takes days and weeks and the better part of a month often to get all of their counting done. And then you compare that with how other places do their vote counts. I know that some people say, well, California has so many people. They're trying to do it deliberately and have as much participation as possible, and they want to get it right. So that's why it takes so long. And then you see the madness play out as they execute on this system that they have for themselves. As someone who is in that position, as Secretary of State in a highly watched state like Ohio, just tell us what you think of the California system and how it compares to what Ohio does.
2: Complete and total incompetence is what I think about the California system. Most states, including Ohio, where we pride ourselves in making it easy to vote and hard to cheat, 99% of the vote is counted within 24 hours. And just think, this is a low turnout election in California. This isn't even a general election, and they're nearly 7 days in and still don't have an outcome in the mayor's race, or even frankly in the governor's race. And
1: in the primaries,
2: it's incompetent. It's bad. It's a primary election. It's bad law. It's bad administration. It is complete and total incompetence. And by the way, I don't ever want to hear a Democrat talk about Republicans undermining election confidence when the very execution of the election in California is the ultimate undermining of voter confidence in an election system, when you not only go so slow, but then in going slow, you have a major change in an outcome. That kind of stuff undermines election confidence.
1: Yeah, and then they've got, you know, all the ballot harvesting nonsense. I mean, it's just an absolute free-for-all out there. And it's not, and this is such a key point that I'm going to keep coming back to, because unfortunately, I think we're going to be covering this for days. This is what they do. It's not like they have this system and they're like, well, gosh, yes, it's imperfect, but it's better than any alternative that we can find. This is not true, right? Like, I talk about Florida being, in my mind, sort of a gold standard in all of this, which was not always the case, right? They had a big mess on their hands in 2000 and went out to say, we're never going to let this happen again. California embarrasses itself every election. And the people who run that place are like, yep, we're going to do this all over again next time, and we're not going to change. When you hear some of the excuses made, like, oh, well, it's a lot of ballots, or they're trying to get everyone to participate as much as possible, and they're just being thorough. Those are kind of the claims that are made to justify the unjustifiable. You guys have to process many ballots in Ohio as well. You do it completely differently. Is there any reason why that model could not just be picked up and dropped onto California to clean up all of this if they wanted to?
2: There is no excuse for it. It's not like Ohio and Florida are small states. Okay?
1: Right.
2: Yes, California is a very large state, but these other states, we're getting it done in 24 hours or less. Their system is incompetence. It really is. You can bring the resources to bear on something that's so important as an election to make sure that it's done in a very timely manner. The problem that they have is, one of the problems that they have is that the sole tool that they use to validate whether somebody is legitimate or not is their signature. So we've made expert hand readers out of all the precinct and elections officials.
3: Well, I've seen some of it's just California. Like squiggles a smiley face, right? Like crazy.
2: If you would simply use photo ID or the five, you know, the photo ID, driver's license number, last four digits of your social security number as unique identifiers and actually have a system that's accountable. The problem with California and why they have to go so slow is they want an unaccountable system.
3: Mm-hmm.
2: And if they had an accountable system, this could go so much faster.
3: Yeah, that is what they want. The people that control the system like it when it is baffling and embarrassing to everyone else. And by the way, you mentioned voter ID. I know they're strongly against that out there, the Democrats who run the state. Voter ID is on the ballot, a referendum on the ballot in California this year in November. So if you're listening out there in California and you're frustrated, that would be a big reason to turn out and have your voice heard in November. That full interview with Senator John Husted of Ohio, big election for him coming up this November, available online at GuyBensonShow.com, is part of the free podcast every day, on demand, no charge at all, start to finish at GuyBensonShow.com, as I mentioned, or FoxNewsPodcast.com, or wherever you get your podcasts. When we come back, the home stretch, some star-spangled swag here at the house as we're getting really hype for America 250, we'll talk about that, plus a fake holiday that Christine wants to try to celebrate. That's next.
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2: 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So a couple things to get to. Christine, you informed me of something in the commercial break in my ear, that today is a celebratory occasion. What would that be?
1: It's our holiday. Today is National Best Friend Day.
2: So when you say our holiday, who are you talking about?
1: You and me. We're best friends.
2: Me and correct? You?
1: We're best friends.
2: Well,
1: today is National Best Friend Day.
2: We're not. You know, you should text Jason Rantz, your actual best friend, our guest host, our great friend out in Seattle, where I think, didn't you come up with a whole song about how you're best friends and
1: yes.
2: you sing it to him? Yeah, so you didn't have a song for me, which is fine. Let's keep it that way. So congratulations to you and Jason on National Best Friends Day. How wonderful. Although, the other thing I might bring up is Dylan, our D.C.-based producer. Is he not your best friend as well, I think? Do I recall that correctly?
1: Dylan is my best friend.
2: There you go.
1: Multiple best friends.
2: Right, so since he's not here... He was not able to defend himself last week about his incorrect opinion about Diet Coke. He's still not here, back tomorrow, and therefore I'm just going to throw him right under the bus as well and wish him a very happy Best Friends Day in the context of you, his mentor and his best friend. I'm sure he's going to shed a tear of joy and sentimentality as he listens back on the podcast. Any message for him since he's out on this Best Friends Day? I'm sure you've spoken several times already.
1: I have been texting with Dylan, yes, about a few things. I will text him happy Best Friends Day. I just assumed go right to the top, but since you're having an issue with this that we'll have to, you know, work out off air.
2: Well, I'm glad that you think I'm the very top, but I'm the very top of the list of people who are not your best friend, right? I'm not saying that we're not friendly. We're friendly.
1: Friendly.
2: We are friendly acquaintances and colleagues, I think is what's fair. And to celebrate National Best Friends Day, and a big, big happy one to all who celebrate, I do have to say that we have festooned our house with some swag. Now, admittedly, it was not for this holiday. It's for a much bigger one, which is the 4th of July coming up in less than a month, which happens to be the 250th anniversary of the United States of America, something that I've just been so excited about all year long. But it's going to culminate and crest on the 4th. And I think I may have mentioned this at some point, Christine, on the air as almost like an aside. But for years, I have always wanted to hang bunting at the house. I think it is such a classic look. And I'm talking about the semicircular, star-spangled banners, red, white, blue, that you'll see. 4th of July parades, that kind of thing. And I finally just decided why wait around for the right moment. I did some Googling. I made the purchase. I got a 3-pack. So 3 big, beautiful bunting banners, and they are now all hung at the house strategically, 2 in the front, 1 in the back. Looks great. I was not sure about the size. I went with the standard size, which is 6 feet across, which seemed really big. Like, that's my height. But when you actually see it hanging on the house, it looks proportional. It looks correct. And we've gotten some compliments already, and I'm feeling very, very good about it. I sent you some photos, Christine. Do you approve?
1: I 100% approve. I spoke to Bobby over the weekend and said you inspired me, and I would like to buy bunting as well. But first, I got to get a flag. I don't even have that.
2: You don't have an American flag?
1: Well, we had not that we just moved, but this is a newer home, and we have not put
2: up. Have you been there for like 2 years?
1: Yeah.
2: Okay. That's a long wait for a flag.
1: We're getting there.
2: America, Christine.
1: I do love America. We're getting there.
2: Maybe you could find a new best friend and it could be America. You could get a flag.
1: She is my best friend.
2: We, of course, do have an American flag out front. Although Adam has requested, and I think he might have purchased, the Betsy Ross style flag with the 250 logo in the middle of that circle of stars, which is a flag we'd probably fly roughly now until the end of this year, and then it would maybe not be used that often because it is a flag tailored specifically to this moment. But I like the idea. I think it's a cool look. So that might be a tweak in addition to our America 250 aesthetic here at the house. Now, I just want to say one thing, because bunting, in my mind, calls to memory a few very specific things. And when bunting is appropriate slash in season, I think a lot about it, of course, with the 4th of July and the summer generally, especially up in New England in Cape Cod, where I spend a lot of time and will be spending some time, God willing, this summer as well. I also associate it with New York Yankees playoff games because they hang bunting only for the playoffs and maybe opening day at Yankee Stadium. So that's one other association that I have here. And I was thinking, Christine, moving forward, because yes, of course, with this being the 250th anniversary of the country, I think there's extra license to be extra patriotic with this kind of thing, more than usual. But in the future, I just want to give you my overall thought on when the bunting is appropriate on the house moving forward. Now, with you, I'm sure your timeline is completely different because you put up, you know, Christmas stuff in August or something. And your Halloween stuff goes up maybe now. Do you have Halloween stuff on your house now? I forget. But it's always way too early. For me, though, my plan for the bunting in the future at the house is, here we go, Memorial Day weekend, let's say Wednesday or Thursday before, through the day after Memorial Day. So the better part of a week around Memorial Day. Then it comes down. Then it goes back up for the entire month of July. Just a star-spangled July with the bunting. Then it comes down. And then it returns for a similar short little stint around Labor Day. And that's it. Into storage until the summer season kicks off with Memorial Day the following year. That's my, like, thumbnail sketch of the plan. I almost don't want to ask you if you think that's a good plan because you're going to disagree because you have these very bizarre calendars when it comes to your brain and how it processes like holiday seasons. But go ahead.
1: I would say, I mean, I'll buy 4th of July decor on the interior and a few things on the exterior are already up. They stay up throughout the summer, actually. So like from Memorial Day till I start fall, it's always like all the red, white, and blue stuff. But can I just tell you what I found online?
2: Okay.
1: A 5-foot jumbo inflatable Uncle Sam in a red, white, and blue suit.
2: No. For a number of reasons. You know my thoughts on the inflatables, Christine.
1: And but come on. Isn't that
2: many,
1: awesome?
2: Our many battles over Eyesore Lane and your choices, your decor choices inside and outside. But here's what's going to happen. Cookie is going to, at some point, have one too many mama's juices or vodkas or whatever you're drinking.
1: Mm-hmm.
2: You're going to spot this life-size Uncle Sam in your yard, forget that it's an inflatable, and lose your mind about a home invader. You're going to think it's an intruder, and you're going to call the police. You're going to be screaming. You're going to wake up the whole house, and it's just going to be Uncle Sam out on your lawn. And then you'll be like, oh, yeah. So I advise against it for many reasons.
1: That's okay. I found so many other inflatables right now. I didn't even think about July 4th inflatables. But considering it's such a special, special year, I just found an Uncle Sam riding a motorcycle.
2: No. You know what? Just start with a flag. How about that? It's been 2 years at the house. No flag. Baby steps, Christine. Classy steps. American flag. And then, frankly, you can stop. Maybe bunting. If you've got the right setup for bunting, it's always a good idea. Not too much, not too little. A tasteful amount of bunting.
1: Oh, no, it has to go everywhere. And also, what about like the tea-stained bunting? So it makes me feel like, I'm back yesteryear.
2: Yeah, but no one thinks that's authentic. So it ends up, I think, not quite fitting. But you know what? You do you, Christine. You know what the look is here. I think it looks good.
1: So good.
2: Yeah, so you're going to probably do the opposite of whatever that is.
1: I'm going to do more.
2: Yeah.
1: Just so much more.
2: By the way, I mentioned Cape Cod and how I plan to be up there a little bit this summer with my family. You gave me on National Best Friends Day, Christine, you sandbagged me with some very disturbing news.
1: The best gift on National Best Friend Day.
2: Oh, and what was that news?
1: She's heading to the Cape the same week that you are. Mm. Not the full week. I have to go pick up my daughter. My daughter is actually vacationing up there with family. But I
2: will she not be with you in Mexico or what?
1: Well, I'm getting her, so then we go to Mexico. Yeah. That's why I'm getting her.
2: It's a joke, but it's actually real. So you'll be up there. Now, you don't know where I'm going to stay. We're renting a house this time. So
1: I'll find it. I'll figure it out.
2: That'll be a carefully guarded state secret.
1: I know people up there that might talk.
2: I'll just tell you, it's the house with bunting. You could just go door to door. See how long that lasts. We got to go. But I'm feeling great about the bunting. Oh, it's just so patriotic. Such a good look. Get the flag, Christine. Tasteful bunting. We'll talk about it more. Send me pictures when it's done. It's the Guy Benson Show. Back here tomorrow in 21 hours for the Tuesday edition. We'll talk then. Maybe you could find a new best friend, and it could be America. You could get a flag.
1: She is my best friend.
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8: A pause for now. I'm Lisa Lacerra, Fox News. After Israel and Hezbollah exchanged fire over the weekend,
9: Hezbollah fired rockets into northern Israel Sunday morning. Israel responded with airstrikes targeting Hezbollah in southern Beirut Sunday afternoon. Iran then fired ballistic missiles at northern Israel Sunday night. President Trump told Israeli Prime Minister Benjamin Netanyahu not to respond for fear of escalation that would derail delicate talks. Then dozens of Israeli warplanes bombed Iranian air defenses across Iran Monday morning. Iran then fired back, and the Houthis in Yemen fired a single missile at Israel.
8: Fox's Jennifer Griffin in Washington. The Lebanese health ministry says an Israeli airstrike on the village of Zefta killed 7 people. 8 others were wounded. President Trump has officially nominated Todd Blanche for the position of attorney general. Blanche has been acting AG since April after Pam Bondi resigned. Tip off for game 3 of the NBA finals set for about 2.5 hours hours from now, as President Trump is expected to be there. Secret Service and the NYPD have canceled tonight's watch party outside Madison Square Garden as security is tight.
10: There's also changes for fans who are attending the game in person. The Knicks put out a warning to their fans. Fans should expect enhanced security measures when entering Madison Square Garden, including TSA-style screening procedures. Guests are strongly encouraged to arrive at least 2 hours before tip-off to allow additional time for screening and entry. Now, fans will also not be allowed to bring bags inside.
8: Fox's Nate Foy outside the Garden. There will be a watch party at Bryant Park, about 10 blocks north, and in Central Park. Wall Street, some stocks recovered part of last week's losses. The Dow lost 80, the Nasdaq up to 20, the S&P plus 21. The oil prices rose as Israel and Iran traded fire earlier today. 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
18: 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We got a lot to get to. Yet another billionaire calling it quits in Washington, leaving Seattle for Las Vegas. The wealth exodus is accelerating. We'll tell you exactly what happened. But first, Wilson always chickens out. And that's what's trending. 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
18: On Friday, we told you about the sudden about face from Seattle Mayor Katie Wilson. She made the announcement that she would, in fact, turn on the closed circuit TV cameras, the surveillance for the World Cup. She's now speaking. She explained to the press her rationale for changing her mind during this press gaggle that she held.
20: In the last week and a half, I received a briefing from law enforcement partners that told me that there have been credible threats. And
18: now, I'm going to pause for a moment. There are a few things that can be true at the same time while seeming to be contradictory. She is leaning into that. Number one, it is certainly true that she had a meeting with law enforcement, local and federal, within the last week, citing this quote-unquote credible threat, which she said she would turn cameras on if there was a credible threat. That part's true. What's also true is the so-called credible threat that was presented last week is no different than the credible threats that have always existed, as it specifically relates to the World Cup. She has an out, what she thinks is an out,

0: air if she gets the political, like, I honestly don't care. She's making the right move in the end, one that we all said was going to happen, but just don't expect us to give you that political coverage on this show. You can go to King 5. They'll go ahead and give you all the political coverage you need. But this is why they're calling her a wacko. Wilson always chickens out.
1: Or Waco, like this.
0: Well, no, I added the K, because when I say they're calling her that, I'm calling her that. Oh, okay. I created it. It's W-A-C, lowercase K, O. Because if it's without the K, it just sounds like Waco, Texas.
2: So therefore, in line with the announcement that I made earlier this year, we decided to turn those cameras on. This is a pretty standard law enforcement terminology. So if we have information that someone intends to cause harm to people or property or a large event, right? And we believe that they have the means to carry that threat out.
0: Okay. What, that last part kind of makes my point. Did you know there was a credible threat against the World Cup? You know, there is one tomorrow and the next day. And there's always a credible threat. We have lots of people who are crazy and want to do significant damage. Now, of course, what was the reason why she decided to turn off the cameras to begin with? Or the reason why she decided to turn them off? I don't even know if she believes this. But the activist groups were claiming that federal law enforcement would use this for ICE purposes. Beyond that, the federal government would use it under the fascist Donald Trump to go after women seeking quote-unquote reproductive care, aka getting abortions. There's zero evidence to suggest that, one, they're using it for that purpose, or two, even thought about using it for that purpose. Like, it does not exist, which was also a point that Bob Kettle had made to King 5 or Como TV.
3: Has there been a subpoena? Has there been an intrusion from any entity, whatever it may be? Not in ours.
0: No. Nothing. It was a contrived issue. And this was all happening, remember, this was back in March, maybe late February, where it just became that news story nationally. It was around not just this surveillance camera, but Flock cameras and all these things. And UW had put out that report that said it's theoretically possible that the federal government could gain access to these cameras and use it for these purposes. It's not happening, but could it happen? Yes, it could 100% happen. Now, I hope it happens. I want it to happen. But it's not. It's not. This was contrived from the beginning. Wholly contrived. And it's pathetic that it had to get to this point. Because in no scenario is it controversial to have surveillance cameras up around the World Cup or the Super Bowl. Like, these are major events. People, even the folks who want to pretend that they're concerned about quote-unquote Big Brother, in this context, no one's really concerned. The activist class weren't, because they were feigning their passion around this because it gave them something to pretend to be heroes around. That's all that it was. Okay, so we're all good. The ironic part about all of this is, like, virtually no one's going to go downtown for the games anyway. I will say, in fairness, I'm sure there will... I sincerely doubt there's the 775,000 or 750,000 that is already downgraded from what they originally projected as the, you know, international and national tourists to this area for the world. There's going to be some. They'll have a number of people. It's 750,000. What are you, nuts? What are you talking? 750,000? There's no way that's true.
1: I mean, are they even really doing any, like, big outdoor watch parties or anything?
0: So there is a watch party. They've created that barge on the port.
1: Oh, okay.
0: It's going to be this big boat where a bunch of people can go. I think it's $50 to get on a boat that doesn't leave the dock. So I hope you don't get seasick easily, because that's not worth it to watch the game there. And I'm sure it'll be fun, I guess. Most of the games, I don't have the full schedule in front of me, but most of the games are at noon. There's a couple, I think we might have two, maybe three Friday night games. Two are at 6 and one is at 5, something like that. And one of them is a U.S. men's national game, which will be, I can't remember who they're playing. It might have been Australia.
1: Australia
0: is the first one at 5 o'clock or 6 o'clock.
1: Socceroos.
0: Yeah, like, okay, that's Australia is not particularly good. U.S. men's national team, people would want to see that. I imagine going down to Pioneer Square and that sort of stadium district which all of a sudden we're calling it, even though no one has ever called it Stadium District until recently. I'm sure it'll be exciting. Look, I'm a soccer fan. I

0: I was asked this morning, I was on Fox Business, and Stuart, who knows I like soccer, goes, are you going to go to the game? Maybe if we get a little bit closer and it turns out the ticket prices have really cratered. But to the extent that there's going to be some crowd, I don't want to deal with that. I don't want to deal with that. And I'm going to have to walk in with all the riffraff. And the reality is we'll get into it a little bit more tomorrow because I want to go down. I'm going down to downtown tonight. I want to get a better sense. But at least as of Friday, we're not ready yet. They started cleaning up downtown Seattle for the All-Star Week well in advance.
1: Yeah.
0: We have not done it. Now, a little bit different context in that they've created this no car zone, which is about a mile-ish, mile and a half around the stadium. I imagine that will be kept relatively clean and swept. But, you know, the MLB All-Star Week, they cleaned out all of downtown and Belltown, much of Belltown. And it actually looked good. They couldn't get the scent out of the urine. But outside of that, my only gripe, it was relatively clean and free of the open-air homelessness. They have not done that yet. Not in downtown. Not in downtown and not fully yet in Pioneer Square. So I don't know what they're waiting for, other than to say, I guess it's going to be harder to keep it clean for about a month and a half or so versus a week and a half for the MLB All-Star Week. Okay, fair enough, but better start it like today.
1: I was at the Mariner game like 10 days ago, and it was
0: not great.
1: Right? I was kind of like, ugh.
0: Right? It's just, it's not, it was, I will say, from what I can tell, it's better than what it normally is, but
1: yeah.
0: Not like markedly.
1: Now you're like, oh my gosh, wow.
0: Yeah, it's like, what city are we in? I'm looking around. I didn't even know where I was. Turns out I was walking to T-Mobile Park for a Mariners game. It's like, it's just, we're not there yet. And again, I want to be there. I want us to get there. I want this to succeed. This is good for our economy. It pains me to know that we've got the World Cup here and they canceled flights to SeaTac. They're like, it's no more crowded now than it would normally be during a summer travel season. Now, that doesn't mean no one's coming here. It just means it's a normal summer travel season. That's not good. This is the biggest event, sporting event in the globe, on the globe. It's this. It's not the Super Bowl. It's the World Cup. Now, nationally, Super Bowl is bigger than the World Cup. And I was listening to some of the sports people who are very loud and have their little area close to my office.
1: Uh-huh.
0: Very loud.
1: Yeah.
0: God, are they loud. And they were talking about the theory of why people in this country aren't all that excited for the World Cup, at least yet, is that we like, instead of the march to the end result until the big game, as it were, we don't really like the playoffs as much for national sporting events. We like the finals. I don't know if I buy that per se, because you can view every World Cup match almost as a final, at least adjacent to that. You have to get out of the group stage first. And we don't even know if the United States is going to be able to do that. I hope they do. The team's not faring good though. Yeah.
1: Really?
0: Yeah. They're not awful. They're better than what they were.
1: Yeah.
0: But they're not even in the conversation for who people think will win the World Cup. Like, they're not even a part of that conversation. Do you know who is the two favorites?
1: France?
0: Yep.
1: Spain?
0: Yep. France and Spain.
1: I only know that because I saw some Kalshi thing yesterday on social media about where the money was going.
0: But who am I rooting for if it's not the U.S.?
1: England.
0: It's always England. But who's my underdog?
1: Like they're like a dark horse or you actually
0: dark
1: like
0: horse.
1: Them?
0: Both. I like
1: Belgium?
0: Them. Belgium, if they won, I wouldn't be upset because my favorite player is Kevin De Bruyne and he's on the team. But no. Norway.
1: Really?
0: Yep.
1: Oh.
0: They have one of my favorite players, but did you see their photo shoot of they've completely transformed into Vikings with a Viking ship? It is if you haven't seen this image, it is so cool. It is so cool. It's amazing. So I kind of want them to win as my third favorite team. It's US, it's England, and frankly, Norway, Belgium probably on the same. As long as it's no more, I don't want any South American team. Is it too much?
1: Well, it's an expanded field for the first time this year, right?
0: Yep. Mm-hmm.
1: Yeah.
0: Mm-hmm. There was also a team that a country that I've never even heard of, Cabo Loco or something.
1: Cabo San Lucas has their
0: no,
1: own team.
0: No, it's not Cabo San Lucas. It's Cabo Loco or something. I saw it today. I was like, what the hell is that? So find out what else is trending.
2: What's trending? The economy.
0: Rich Barton built Zillow to read housing markets all across the country. And he just read Washington State's market. And so like, bye. He's leaving. He left. He's already gone. He moved. The guy who co-founded Zillow and Expedia and Glassdoor, he posted on his personal X account on Friday that he just purchased a home in Las Vegas, and he's officially a Las Vegas resident. He spent 3 decades in Seattle, and now he's done. Empty nest, next chapter, all these, you know, kind of statements that make it clear he has reason to move now, and he's taking advantage of it. And he's going to a state without an income tax. 3 months after Bob Ferguson signed our income tax into law. Now, he did not specifically cite the income tax or anything specific to Washington policy for his decision. However, it seems very hard to believe that the timing is a coincidence, right? That this is purely coincidental, that he's deciding to move now and going public with it on his Twitter account. I'm guessing he wanted to make a statement that Democrats don't want you paying attention to. Now, strip away the bio of this guy, of who he is. Strip away the whole framing of, well, now we're empty nesters. Put all of that away. Just look at the resume. He launches Expedia in 1994. He launched it within Microsoft. Then he sort of spun it out into its own company, and he took it public. He then builds Glassdoor, where people go to find out whether or not they're getting ripped off at their current job for the lack of pay that they feel they're owed. Then he co-founds Zillow right here in Seattle. That was back in 2006. And he did 2 stints there as CEO. He's now the co-executive chairman of the company. This is someone who's obviously really influential from a business standpoint in this market. And he's deciding to just leave. He's deciding to call it quits. He doesn't have to. He doesn't have to. Could he afford the income tax? Sure. I'm assuming he can. I don't know what he's done with his money. I'm assuming he can afford it. But he's choosing not to. The state that's been a platform for him and his business ventures for 30 years, I imagine, instills within him a lot of loyalty, but not blind loyalty. And at some point, you make a decision that best serves you and your family, regardless of your loyalty. And I imagine he stayed loyal to this market for years and years and years, despite everything telling him you're not wanted. Despite all the Democrats telling him, we don't want you here. You're evil because you are successful. And yet he stuck it out, and now he's deciding, no, I can't do it anymore. When the guy whose entire business is pricing the people who live in a market decides he's no longer one of those people, that seems like a pretty loud signal. It seems like a shining bright red light going on and off, on and off, on and off about the state of our economy and what it is we're doing here. He picks Las Vegas. He doesn't pick Whidbey Island, right? He picked Las Vegas, not a beach house in Cannon Beach, but Las Vegas, Nevada. What do they not have? An income tax. Zero income tax. Where a tech billionaire's capital gains and dividends and just ordinary income aren't subject to this new income tax, assuming it survives a constitutional challenge. That's how this works. And we could have scripted it all. In fact, we kind of did script it all. And this script will be replayed again and again and again. It'll just be different players next time. We'll tell you the exact same scenario. Maybe we'll say Nashville instead of Las Vegas, or, you know, Coeur d'Alene or Miami. It'll be a different name, but it's going to be the same script over and over and over again. Some of them will just flat out move. Others will re-domicile, which is a polite word for what would be happening. Basically saying, I'm going to live half of my life in another area because I don't want to be subject to this insane fiasco that is the income tax in Washington. It's all going to happen over and over and over again. And we've seen the writing on the wall for a while now. Luxury home listings jumped 65% the day after the income tax passed. Right now, and I'm still going through all of the numbers, but it's really fascinating what's happening on the real estate scene. You've got a ton, and I mean a ton, a metric ton of new housing units on the market. The price is not going down. Why might the price not go down? Because the kinds of properties that we're seeing listed are from the uber wealthy. So it's creating this weird kind of market reaction where normally when you've got this influx, this surge of properties, you would start to see the numbers start to come down because it's not like we've got nowhere near the demand to purchase these homes, especially the kinds of homes, but not yet. So we're in that like weird, and I don't know how long this will last. It'll probably last for a couple months or so. As more and more markets come on the market itself, the numbers are going to start shifting in the opposite direction for the sellers, which again, you can potentially take advantage of. But it's just, we're in a really weird spot. And Democrats refuse to acknowledge how bad things are. And I would not be surprised if at some point the Democrats realize the folly of their legislation and start to hope that it gets deemed unconstitutional. That, like, the best case scenario for Democrats hoping to survive this is for it to be declared unconstitutional so they can pretend to still be in support of it for the Seattle liberal voters who want this kind of thing. But they could then just breathe a sigh of relief privately, like, okay, this could have, we dodged some real economic calamity. Thank God for the state Supreme Court. I'm glad they responded to our text when we told them, okay, never mind. Just kidding. Kill it. So glad that they got our text in time. Seriously, I think that that's a legitimate possibility that they end up embracing. But again, they'll do it privately. They're not going to do any of this publicly. But I would not be surprised. They have to understand the writing's on the wall. This would be one thing if it was like every so often we bring up someone leaving or a business packing up. There's a lot. And of course, it's not the big business that's leaving because they got an exemption in the income tax for as far as the pass-through income. Like S-Corps got a pass. C-Corps didn't. So the small businesses, the smaller mid-sized businesses, they're getting screwed here. It's not Amazon or Microsoft. Now, the individuals who run Microsoft and Amazon, yeah, they're getting screwed and they're going to change. But the business itself, they're not running on pass-through income the way that small and medium-sized businesses are. They're the ones getting harmed here. Someone's going to start paying close attention to this. I will give credit to the Democrat who finally comes forward and says, yeah, okay, we kind of screwed the pooch on that one. Hopefully the Supreme Court will come to our rescue. Sad part is the Supreme Court, depending on what it looks like, they might not be willing to come to the rescue of the Democrats at this point because they're radicals. They're just as radical as the Seattle base. Unless, of course, we start replacing them on the Supreme Court, which will have five vacancies or five races that we can dramatically reshape the Supreme Court. And you've got some really good people who are running.
1: That's over half.
0: 1 divided by 12 times pi. Plus 0 divided. Yeah, you're right. Because it's 9 is the total. Well, what if only a half of someone gets elected? What if it's 50-50? Do they both serve?
1: So they just expand it to 10?
0: Mm-hmm. I think, isn't that the only... What if it is a tie? What do you do? Have we ever had a tie for one of these races? Do you just do a do-over? How do you... That's not fair.
1: Yeah, I don't know.
0: Now I am kind of curious what happens when there's a tie. Because it's popular vote. Well, it's popular vote. Like, it's different than electoral college for the president. That could be a tie, and it would take a lot to get
1: there. There are tiebreakers.
0: Yeah, there are tiebreakers in there. I wonder what it must go to the state legislature.
1: Probably something like that, yeah.
0: Stupid. 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And Graham Plattner, it turns out he's a history buff. 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
9: Welcome back to the Jason Rantz Show. Thank you so much for tuning in. I really do appreciate it. It was a surreal weekend, again, for those of us who follow national politics, for those of us who find it odd that a Nazi is running for Senate in Maine and is somehow still getting the support of the Democrats as a whole. There have been a handful of Democrats who have said Graham Plattner has disqualified himself from service, at least as a Democrat. This is a guy who not only had and knew he had a Nazi tattoo, but is credibly accused of emotional and physical abuse of ex-girlfriends. He blames rape victims for their rape. He makes fun of Purple Heart recipients. He's an overall bad guy. He's also a total fraud who was created in a lab somewhere by these progressive, just really trash bin people, the consultants who make a whole bunch of money to manipulate progressives. It's really easy to manipulate progressives when you stick to the same script over and over and over again. And they crafted Graham Plattner, molded him into this quote unquote progressive oyster man, which I heard someone who's familiar with how Maine talks about oyster farmers, like, who calls themselves an oyster man? That's not anything that anyone here does. And this is a guy who ran, he announced he was running and set the stage for running by getting his website, whatever his Plattner for Senate website is. And then he created his sort of brand as this oyster farmer who's basically there just to make, you know, orders for his mother. This is a total fraud. But he's coming out there and he's saying the right, quote unquote, progressive things, like how he hates Israel and Jews, although he doesn't say it directly, how billionaires shouldn't exist. But we did learn a lot about him over this weekend at one of his rallies.
10: As many of you might know, I'm a bit of a history buff. And something that I find fascinating is when you look at like 1927, 1928.
9: Is that the right date?
10: There was an entire conversation about hoarding wealth.
9: Something tells me his interest in history goes a little bit past that one date he threw out. Just, I mean, it's the equivalent of saying, I have strong opinions about the Third Reich, but that doesn't quite poll well. It might send the wrong message that you can name every single Nazi general. So you just say, I like history. He could say, I have strong opinions about the SS. It didn't quite work. And, you know, the context is like Jeffrey Dahmer saying, I'm a foodie. And they're like, okay. History buffs usually have a favorite battle. And Graham Plattner has a favorite side. I'm just throwing that out there. And despite all of this, he's getting support from people like Ro Khanna, another total fraud who was on Face the Nation.
11: And he survived another scandal. You got 5 months here.
12: Well, it depends what. Obviously, if there was any evidence that comes out that there is actual domestic violence or assault, I have zero tolerance for that.
9: What? Remember the whole part of the New York Times where he would grab his ex by the shoulders so hard that it would leave a mark, throw her into a bedroom and lock her there while she, quote unquote, calmed down? That seems kind of physical.
13: Yeah, but he denied that. So.
9: Okay, fine. He denied it. But he also said he believes the women. Ro Khanna said he believes the women. He said, I believe the women, but also I back Graham Platner because of hashtag redemption.
12: I led the fight against the Epstein class, which has been a cover-up for sexual abuse.
9: And now you're covering up an abusive Nazi. That's how far things have come.
13: I like how Margaret Brennan's just sitting there nodding along. She's like, oh, yeah,
9: that's a good, really good point.
12: With Thomas Massie. I've been at the forefront of championing women's rights and rights of survivors. But here you have a case of someone who had a dark chapter in his life, who was in toxic relationships, was ashamed about it, who served this country. And the main voters are saying, look, let's give him some grace. And his focus is stopping these wars. And it's getting national health insurance and it's taking on economic inequality.
11: Okay. And that is the progressive message that you are supporting.
13: Really holding his feet to the fire,
9: really pushing him, like there was a supporter who I'm just gonna play the audio. This is so bad. This is what we hate about progressives across the country.
14: Totenkopf tattoo, the Nazi tattoo. How do you kind of?
15: Somebody said that they talked to somebody who had seen one of those or wore one of those, and it was silver, and it didn't even occur to him that it was the same thing.
9: So somebody said that they heard someone else talking about something that someone had at one point, they think maybe, and they said they didn't even know it was a Nazi tattoo. Again, he knew it was a Nazi tattoo. He knew it was a Nazi tattoo. Now, his ex says long before he claimed to finally have discovered, stumbled upon it being a Nazi tattoo, he was joking about it being a Nazi tattoo.
15: I think people are making as much of it as they can. These don't have a lot of substance around anything else.
9: Yeah, especially those Jews who are just nonsense. Oh, the Nazis. Oh. Heil Hitler. Oh. Running for president. What was it? Peru? Who was the president over the weekend?
13: Oh,
9: it wasn't Peru.
13: It was Petro, right?
9: No, it was Colombia.
13: Right, yeah. Gustavo Petro, yeah.
15: And if they did, we'd hear about it. Believe me. They are trolling for dirt.
9: They're trolling for dirt. I'm not even sure what that means, but okay. But now listen to this question.
14: What if he has like a Israeli flag tattoo or something? Would that be a deal breaker?
15: For me?
14: Yeah.
15: Honestly, yeah.
9: Oh,
15: that would be Israeli? Yeah, because I don't support genocide and he doesn't either. And that would show that he was being inconsistent.
9: Well, no, one might argue he does support genocide with the whole Nazi tattoo thing. Not to nitpick here. But, oh my God, we are broken. Actually, I'm taking that back. We're not broken. I'm not broken. You're not broken. They're broken. They're broken. And as I pointed this out on CNN last week, and anyone who has listened to this show for more than 10 minutes knows my consistency on this, I've called out the anti-Semites on our side as much as I've called them out on the other side. I've gone after Marjorie Taylor Greene. From the beginning, I didn't give her a pass. I've called out Thomas Massie. I've called out Steve King, former congressman from Iowa. I've called out Paul Gosar. Like, I've called out the crazies on our side. To me, this is not political. Could it get a little tricky when you've got like one more vote than the Democrats do in the House and there's a Nazi on our side? I'm not going to say it's not tricky, but I'm still consistent. I call it out that they can't call out a member of their own side, tells you all sorts of things. But really, are we shocked that this is the Democratic Party that's okay with the Nazi tattoo guy? The party that stands against Israel, that has embraced anti-Semitism? If anything, it might be a shock that they don't back Graham Plattner. Seriously. And of course, over the weekend, he calls out John Fetterman as an AIPAC stooge, which he's just saying the Jews have purchased John Fetterman, who's calling him out. Can you remind me, AIPAC, American Jews?
13: Yeah, and Christians too.
9: And Christians, yeah. Kind of like Zionists. Jews and Christians alike. Might even throw some Muslims in there. Oh, my God. Oh, my God. Want to hear what Carrie Champion has to say? Who is she? I see her on CNN a lot. She's a podcaster.
13: I get it. Said she was the host of like two different shows that I'd never heard of.
9: Flagrant and Funny, which I'm going to guess only one of those things are accurate. And Naked Sports, which I'm assuming has nothing to do with anything you think it might have something to do with. She was on and says Plattner shouldn't be singled out because of Donald Trump or, you know, something. Arthur Idala. Pushback.
16: No, the bar is in hell with this current administration. The bar is in hell.
9: What is that even? The bar is in hell? Okay, because it's so low. It's in hell because of Trump.
16: We have allowed this president to come in and this blatant corruption. And
9: it's just so disgusting how things have fallen. Donald Trump, who had sex with an intern in the Oval Office and then committed perjury about it. I mean, had he not done that, I think our politics would be. But it's all. Oh, wait, no, that was Bill Clinton, who's. Still embraced by the okay.
16: You see it, not we as in you, but the people have, his loyalists have, the people who are supposed to be a part of his cabinet have, and so the bar is now in hell. And so for Democrats to me now with, and by the way, I am not excusing this man's.
9: Yes, you are. Yes, you are. What are your thoughts on Graham Plattner? Is it okay for him to have a Nazi tattoo? You know, the Trump administration has no. I'm asking about Graham Plattner. Oh, I get it. But Trump, no, not but Trump. Just answer Graham Plattner.
16: Behavior in any form or fashion. But what Scott is saying is like, listen.
9: I like the, I'm not doing it, but I'm about to do it.
16: Look where we are. No one's perfect. Fetterman said this, to your point, said this earlier today. What he was trying, and I'm paraphrasing, was like, all politicians have baggage. This just happens to be a candidate that has baggage.
9: Oof. It's just like Anna Navarro on CNN with me. Says he's a flawed candidate. No, we can go with a little bit more than flawed. Nazi tattoo. I'm not going to be able to tell you crystal clear what counts as a flawed candidate or just a bad candidate who's a rotten person. Like, I don't know what that is. I guess I'll know it when I see it, right? It's more than flawed. There's a little bit more than baggage. If the baggage is from the Third Reich,
17: he's got an anti-Semitic tattoo on his chest. That should be automatic disqualification.
16: I'm not excusing this man's behavior, but what I am telling.
9: I'm not excusing it, but.
16: You cannot say that with this president in office.
17: No, you can't.
9: Yeah, yes, you can. Yeah, you really can. I can. It's really simple. You should be able to as well. But you're doing precisely what it is you say you're not doing. And as I said, there are some people who are calling him out. Mike Quigley is one of them. He's a congressman from Illinois.
18: Do you think Plattner is a good representation of the Democratic Party?
19: You know, he isn't. And I've been part of the impeachment investigation, the Russian investigation, talked about the problems I've had with President Trump now into my second term with him. We have to try to be consistent here. And for all the reasons we have problems.
9: By the way, he's not even saying be consistent. He's saying we just have to try to be, which is like the lowest of low bars for the Democrats. Just try to be consistent. Just try.
19: With many of our Republicans, especially this president, you know, we can't just turn our minds and say, no, it's different with this guy just because he's got a D next to his name. So that's just my opinion. If there were a way to replace him on the ballot, I'd be all for it. But as Rahm said, at this point, I guess it's up to the voters in Maine.
9: Rahm Emanuel. Now, I don't know how Janet Mills will do here. Early voting started when? 2 weeks ago-ish? You've got someone who's technically running against Graham Plattner, but not really. And all you really got from Janet Mills was a tweet that said, I'm still on the ballot, just as an FYI. He's going to win. And I'm having this internal fight on this, because on the one hand, I find it disgusting that he's going to be so front and center as an anti-Semite, as a Nazi, as a truly awful person all around. I think it's bad for the culture. I think it's bad for American Jews. At the same time, I'm also confident he's going to lose. People have said this many times. Susan Collins has been down by like 10 points and always wins. She always comes out on top. And right now, she's down, I think, by 2 points in the polls. And there was one poll that kind of counted for some of the scandal, so it wasn't even a full news cycle, really. There's no way he can win, right?
13: I don't think so.
9: Not in Maine. Maine put into office many times now Susan Collins. This is a blue state that goes for a moderate Republican. And to some people on our side who make these indescribably stupid comments on Twitter, I see some of them, like, what's the difference between Plattner and Collins? There's no real difference. Well, one's a Nazi. There's a huge difference. But two, do you not know her record at all? I'm not going to pretend like she's some sort of hardcore conservative. And she's Jennifer Welch, the lunatic podcaster from Bravo. She's a MAGA fascist. I think she's got like a 25 score from the Heritage Foundation. She's not a MAGA
13: fascist.
9: She voted
13: to impeach Trump.
9: Yeah, it was a MAGA. Just shut up. Just stop this nonsense. She's come in some key votes, right? There's no doubt. I'm not going to pretend that she's a rhino. She's not a rhino. She's not a MAGA loyalist either. And the state keeps putting her in office, regardless of what the polls say. To me, that signals they're not going to back a Graham Plattner. That there's a lot of noise because progressives are really loud, especially the Jew-hating ones. But that's about it. It's just a lot of noise. 1-800-465-8770 for your texts. 1-800-465-8770. Bad news for hotels and the hotel industry ahead of this World Cup. Bad news for Knicks fans. We'll get into it when we come back on the Jason Brand Show.
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9: Back to the Jason Rantz Show. Thank you so much for tuning in. The Knicks are taking on the Spurs tonight, game three. It's at Madison Square Garden in New York. And if you're not already there and have been for a couple hours, you're not going to be able to get in because President Trump will be at the game tonight. I'm not entirely sure the details on where and how he will be seated, but they instituted a whole host of rules ahead of this game, which include having to show up at least 2 hours early, or at the latest 2 hours early. They're closing entryway. You can't bring in any bags at all. They're doing full-on, you know, pat downs or scans ahead of going into the game. I saw Whoopi Goldberg actually on The View defended Donald Trump going to the game, saying that if you're a Knicks fan, every Knicks fan should be able to go see their team, hopefully bring back a long overdue championship. When was the last time they won?
13: 1973. Yeah, 1993, if you ask Kathy Hochul. But
9: yeah, well, she's wrong. But it's just like, you know, if you're a diehard Mariners fan, the first time they've made it to the World Series in forever, you're like, I want to be there regardless of. So I get what he is doing. Spike Lee is not thrilled. He was on Fox 5 New York.
3: Do want to ask you, though, obviously the president is going to be there tonight. And as the unofficial ambassador of the Knicks sidelines, is there enough
24: love? He is a New Yorker.
3: Is there enough love in the building for the president of the United States tonight? Spike Lee.
24: He's not saying anything. All right. He's not moving. As long as you don't...
25: Whoa. My face says a lot.
24: As long as you're not the one who's going to be booing the president tonight.
9: If I were going to the game, I'd be very annoyed. I understand why the president, who is in fact a Knicks fan and a New Yorker, he loves New York. Like he legitimately loves New York. I get why he wants to be there. I also find it a little selfish. I honestly do. It's causing a big headache. It's not going to, you know, a UFC fight where you're probably going to be at least surrounded by a lot of people who are fans, or even going to a college football game. You're going to a game in New York City where you're not popular. It's undeniably true. I'm not saying it's correct. I'm just saying it's undeniably true. And it's causing such a pain for the people who are going. And I don't think I would feel comfortable putting people through all of the inconvenience associated with my being there if I'm the president wanting to. Like, I get his point. I honestly do. But it's a little much, right?
13: Yeah.
9: It is. I'm sorry. Is it fair? No, it's not. But there aren't very many, quote-unquote, celebrities or VIPs that would warrant this kind of you know, rewriting of the rules. They canceled the watch party that was right outside of Madison Square Garden. They moved it to one of the parks nearby. I can't remember what it was. It wasn't, do we remember what park it is? What, who cares? You're not listening in, it's not Central Park. It's, just, no. It's a nearby park. It's 10 blocks away or so. I will say I was there for game one in New York. The game wasn't in New York, but game one last Thursday, I think it was.
13: Yeah.
9: And I was initially going to go to New York for CNN the night before and the night before that, but they pushed it by a day. So I wasn't intended to be in New York for game one. So the hotel that we normally book, which is right across the street from CNN, was completely booked. So I had to go not far, but it was on the other side of Madison Square Garden. Everyone was outside. It was total workable chaos, but it was very busy. It was very crazy. I almost had to get out of the car to walk to CNN because every street was blocked off because everyone was outside watching the game. But there was a sense of excitement. People were legitimately happy. They seemed legitimate, except for that one dude who kept projectile vomiting right outside of the bodega that I wanted to go to for a beverage on the way home. Outside of that guy who was totally miserable, everyone else was just in a really good festive mood. And I think this might put them in a bad mood. Not him specifically being there, but just the hoops they're going to have to jump through to enjoy the game. Or maybe, is it possible, even in New York with all the liberal fans, is it possible that the support of the team transcends politics? It did for Whoopi. And if Whoopi can get over it, I feel like anyone can.
13: Yeah. The thing is, if you're waiting in line for 2 hours, that might change your mood.
9: Well, it does it, or does it become a big fun line, right? It's, I imagine there's a
13: big
9: lot of,
13: fun line.
9: Yeah. In this case, you're surrounded by people who also have that same exact excitement for the game. You're feeling really good. Everyone's talking about, we're going to do this four games in a row. We're going to win. I don't know if they'll do that. Spurs are actually pretty good. They're 2-0 right now, right? 2-0, I think is the correct way to say
13: right,
9: it.
13: Yep.
9: You know, it's possible. I imagine there's going to be a lot of festivities during the people who are standing in line, like a lot of celebrate. I don't know. Maybe it's not the worst in the world. And where are they putting him?
13: Yeah, I was wondering, like, he can't
9: be in a booth with,
13: I would think
9: it'd
13: be like in
9: screen.
13: A suite, not like courtside, right?
9: Right. Could he, unless they get like the little Pope mobile and they surround him in bulletproof glass, they can't have him on.
13: I would think he'd be like in like his own suite or something.
9: It has to be. And I'm imagining they're going to put glass up, but if it doesn't already exist, you're going to put up the bulletproof glass. Unfortunately, you have to do that, which seems like an annoying way to watch a game. Especially because you can just watch it at home on a big screen TV that's also glass. Just saying. I do feel bad for the people who are there. Are they going to win? It feels inevitable, which makes me want them to lose.
13: I feel like the Spurs will win tonight.
9: Oh, that would be crushing.
13: With their backs against the wall, because they kind of have to win this game.
9: I hope they don't lose tonight, because you know that's going to be blamed on Trump.
13: Oh, yeah.
9: You know they will blame Trump for that. Please don't lose tonight. Lose the next game, and then make a comeback win else. Don't lose tonight, please. Make it be a blowout. Make it be a blowout, and have them do the Trump dance after every three-pointer.
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26: The world's most famous person at the world's most famous arena. I'm Lisa Lucera, Fox News. President Trump said to attend Game 3 of the NBA Finals at Madison Square Garden in about an hour and a half. He said last week New York Knicks owner James Dolan invited him to sit in his box. Security in and around the arena will be extra tight.
27: The NYPD, Secret Service, air marshals, and other federal law enforcement are all here. The NYPD is using drones to monitor the security perimeter, and fans attending tonight's game will not be allowed to bring bags. The Secret Service and NYPD also canceled tonight's watch party outside of MSG. Instead, there will be three watch parties at other city locations farther away from the arena.
26: Fox's Nate Foy at Madison Square Garden. Israel and Iran pausing strikes after a weekend of trading fire for the first time since they agreed to a ceasefire back in April.
28: Hezbollah was attacking Israeli civilians in northern Israel. Then Israel carried out strikes against Hezbollah's headquarters in Beirut Sunday morning. Iran responding by launching three waves of ballistic missiles into Israel, all shot down. Israel then launching strikes inside Iran, destroying surface-to-air missile sites, as well as a petrochemical plant used to make weapons.
26: Fox's Lucas Tomlinson at the White House. A federal judge has ruled the $100,000 fee on visa applicants for highly skilled workers is unconstitutional.
29: According to court records, last year there were about 3 to 6 years that these lasted. The H-1B program was created in 1990. The judge today writes, the substance and application of the $100,000 payment reveal that it is a tax regardless of what the payment is called.
26: Fox's David Spunt in Washington. 20 Democratic states, including California, sued to block the fee increase around the president, arguing the president exceeded his authority by imposing it. The chief prosecutor of the International Criminal Court, Karim Khan, has been suspended from his duties pending a final decision by an oversight body. America's listening to Fox News.
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9: 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We got a ton to get to, including Governor Bob Ferguson getting roasted online because his budget office says, yeah, you got a whole lot of problems, dude. Like a whole lot of problems. We're going to get into that and so much more. But are we ready for the World Cup? That's What's Trending, brought to you by Legacy Group Capital's Northwest Fund.
17: What's trending? The homelessness crisis.
9: We've got a really bad homelessness crisis in Seattle that is going to butt heads with the World Cup. There's no doubt about it. You've got a large group of service organizations, providers, activists who have said to Como that, look, we've been working over the course of the last several weeks, specifically in Pioneer Square, to get homeless people into shelters because they're going to be swept. And there's no doubt about that, that the city has been doing sweeps and will continue to do sweeps in Pioneer Square. But the problem is they're doing sweeps the way they normally do sweeps, which is we're not forcing you into shelter. We're not going to put the pressure on to get you indoors. We're just going to move you. We'll just move you outside of this 1 mile or so zone where they're not allowing cars during the World Cup games, not the entirety of the next month, but just during the World Cup games. You can go into Belltown. Problem, of course, is you know where what Belltown has a whole lot of and downtown Seattle has a whole lot of? Hotels where people might be staying or coming into the area. Now, we're being told that there's like some 750,000 people expected. There's zero chance that we get that high. And I'm not saying that as someone who doesn't want it to get to 750,000. It just seems very unlikely. It seems like one of those goals, like, I don't know, I'm coming up with something completely at random that's not related to this at all. 500 new shelter beds by the start of the World Cup. And they're like, we got 75. Okay, 750,000 are going to show up for the World Cup. We got 75,000.
13: That's kind of a weird hypothetical, though. Where did you get that number from?
9: I just made that up. It's completely random. There's an outreach supervisor for Reach who spoke to Como named Michael Kowalik.
18: There's a lot of poverty out here, so it's a lack of income, it's a lack of benefits. Some of it's substance use, some of it's mental health. So for 2 weeks, every single...
9: It's weird. Did you hear what she just blamed for the homelessness crisis? Mental health and drug use. Last week, the mayor said it was housing affordability. She didn't... Maybe they edited that out of the answer for some reason. Did you notice that really hard edit in the middle of it?

0: that list. We're still hoping for more shelter from the mayor's office, the shelter surge. We're stretched pretty thin. We're utilizing existing funding to do this work.
1: Now, they're not getting that surge of shelter space. They're just not. The mayor yesterday celebrated the official opening of this, what they're calling the pallet shelters, the 75 shelter spaces that are available in the Interbay neighborhood of Seattle, which is a little bit of a drive from Pioneer Square. This is, I like how they have been framing it. Step one in our goal of 1,000 by the end of the year. They were supposed to be at 500, so they're about 85% short of their goal. They will be about 84% short by the end of the year, but it's something. She's celebrating the mayor, and she does acknowledge that they are failing as a community.
2: Is it failure not to have created 500 units by now? What I want to say is, as long as there are thousands of people sleeping unsheltered on our streets, yes, we are failing.
1: Yeah, okay, fair enough. You are failing. I mean, this was your failure, specifically this part. You're the one who said 500 shelter space open by the World Cup. You failed that. She didn't fail in the grander scheme. Like, I'm not blaming homelessness on Katie Wilson. She didn't cause this problem. She's not doing much to help solve it. She's got nothing new that's come out. We got pallet homes. Oh, okay. Will they at least be required to have behavioral health support for addiction in order to live there? Oh, no, they won't.
3: The process of recovery is really complicated and difficult. And so we're not demanding that people be, you know, abstinent when they enter this village.
1: That's called housing first. It is a complete and utter failure. There are no success stories. You know how we know there's no success stories around housing first? Because they don't provide any success stories around housing first. Housing first means we are giving people housing first without any real conditions of subsidized housing. The only condition is generally don't murder people. And even that's sometimes not enforced, unfortunately. Don't be violent. Well, we'll still allow people who are violent. They just can't be violent once we allow them in. Got it. No conditions of entry. No conditions for continued subsidized housing means there's no real incentive for them to get the help that they so desperately need. So instead of dying outdoors of a drug overdose, they die inside a permanent subsidized housing unit. Wow. Okay. Awesome. So how is this that we're prepared for the World Cup? You know, the first match for the World Cup itself is Friday, but the first local match is, what is it, next Monday, a week from today, Belgium taking on Egypt. Egypt's going to lose. Belgium will win. June 19th is the big one for us, or one of the two big ones, U.S. versus Australia. Then the 24th is Qatar versus we don't know who. June 26th is the big Pride match. Do you see that? June 26th, the Pride match. Egypt versus Iran. Oh, dear God. And then July 1 and 6 will be, you know, whoever advances out of this particular round. So we obviously want the United States to win. I want everyone to have a great time downtown. King 5 caught up with a fan, or someone who's pretending to be a fan, named Gail, who says it's right now the city is like a mini metropolis. So, you know, he thinks we'll be ready.
4: Do you think Seattle's ready for the World Cup?
5: They are.
4: Transportation?
5: They are very ready for the World Cup. Seattle is just, yeah, it's like a mini New York, a mini Toronto, a mini Quebec, mini Barcelona.
1: Okay. Do you think the city's ready? Oh, we're ready because we're a city. And there's these other cities. We're smaller than those other cities. But did you know there's a city called Quebec and Barcelona? We're just like them, but we're smaller. So we're ready. I mean, he spoke with such confidence about how ready this city is without giving any specifics.
6: I don't think we're anything like those cities either.
1: We're nothing like any of the cities he just mentioned. Zero. Like nothing. First of all, stop comparing us to any European city. We are nothing like any European city. The best you can make up is Vancouver in Canada, not Quebec. So I don't know why he mentioned Quebec. You could have mentioned Vancouver, which is a city that is in fact hosting some of the World Cup.

0: matches that you could have easily pointed to. Like, they're ready, so are we. We're just like them. So what makes you think that we're ready? We exist. Okay. How are the hotels doing? The Wall Street Journal has this big write-up. Does not mention Seattle specifically, mentions many of the other cities, not just in the United States, but in Canada and in Mexico. And we are in third place, so last place, on hotel occupancy. So the number of hotels that are actually full because of the games coming up. And it comes down to one driver. What do you think that driver is on why we're empty and the others are not? Or the emptiest, I should say.
1: Price,
0: 100%. So Vancouver, and by the way, the other cities are not doing great. They're just doing better than us. So the Vancouver and Guadalajara hotel sites are at 48%. Mexico City and Toronto, Monterrey, Mexico, not in the Bay Area, are at 40%. We only have one city that's over 40% occupied. And it's San Francisco. And I'm guessing that's not all tied to the World Cup. People just go to San Francisco, especially for work. New York, which has 8 games, including the final. They have the final. They're at 39%. 39%. That's why. So I've got some trips to New York around World Cup time. And part of me was like, are we going to have my hotel rooms available? Like, oh, yeah, we got them already. It's like, if you want, we don't even have to book them now for CNN. They're like, yeah, we'll book them when we get a little bit closer. They're not even worried. They're not even worried. The price in Mexico for short-term rentals, $100 a night on average. Short-term rentals, $100 a night. Kansas City, Boston, Miami, $300, which, again, isn't even that bad in the grand scheme of things. But if you're coming from overseas, you're spending an arm and a leg on flights, which are expensive, and you're looking at where you're going to go, United States, Canada, or Mexico, you're going to start looking at some of those prices. Who's spending $300 a night in Kansas City if you're coming from like Amsterdam or London or something? You're coming in from Berlin. You're like, where do I want to go? Miami makes sense. Kansas City doesn't. AirDNA, according to Wall Street Journal, says the cheap budget places are going fast and fastest. Resale tickets to the final are going $20,000 a seat. You know what they're doing in New York, or really New Jersey, where they're hosting the game? They're charging you like $70 to ride the train to get to the game, which is already incredibly inconvenient to get to. And they're doing a surcharge for the World Cup. That's just shameless. Like, shame on these people. Shame. It's more than that. They say in this piece, so normally, let's say you're in Toronto and you're jumping on a subway or, you know, their version of the subway or a bus. How much do you think it costs on a match day?
1: A subway or bus?
0: Yeah. Toronto.
1: In Toronto?
0: Yep. American dollars, not Canadian.
1: In American, I'll say $10.
0: $4.
1: Okay.
0: That's good. A little bit more expensive than it is here. I think in New York, like a normal subway ticket is like $4.25, something like that. So $4, that's really good. Round trip Manhattan to MetLife for the train. What do you think it is?
1: $50.
0: Round trip.
1: $100.
0: Keep going. $150.
1: Oh, man.
0: That was at least initially. I do think they lowered it to $98, so it is $50 one way and $50 back. That's insane. That's insane. You know what the NFL game day rate is? $12.90. So they're jacking up the prices, what, that's almost 8 times? That's insane. Just shame on these people. Shame on these people. In Mexico, though, you have to hitchhike. And you might be killed. No, the funny thing is, Mexico City, for example, Monterey, they're safe. I have a friend who lives in Mexico City. He says it's way safer than Seattle. Oh, we're screwed. We are screwed. Let's find out what else is trending.
2: What's trending? The economy.
0: Things not going so well for Bob Ferguson. Boo-hoo, Bob Ferguson. He finds himself in a little bit of a pickle. He, of course, opted despite telling us that he wasn't going to raise taxes, he signed a tax bill into law just last year that was the highest we've ever seen in Washington state. That was after passing a capital gains tax. That was before the income tax, a B&O tax hike, all these different things. Well, now he's saying, courtesy of his own budget department, some problems. We're running into a little bit of an issue. The Office of Financial Management came out saying, we are headed for a cliff. The gap is going to be significant, and you're going to have to make some significant cuts. They sent a letter to every single state agency director. It went out on the 5th of this month. And the subject line should have just been, we lied to you. But the director, K.D. Chapman, warned of, quote, significant budget shortfalls in both the operating and transportation budgets going into this next biennium, which is the same one that Ferguson just shoveled $9 billion in new state taxes into. The same biennium he's still trying to get the 9.9% income tax to go into. His own budget agency is already waving the white flag. The blame goes to two things according to this letter. And both are nonsense. There's a little bit of truth to one, but not a lot. They're blaming inflation and population. That's what they're blaming for this problem. They're saying since 2015, we're up 14% in our population. Okay, so you add the 39% inflation, the 14.2 population, you get about 53%. Let's just, for the sake of argument, call it 59%, 60%, something like that. Well, how much state spending has grown over the same window? 116%. So we are clearly spending more than we need to. And no one wants to point that out from the Democrats. They don't want to point out that they're spending more than double the rate of inflation and population combined. That doesn't play a little bit of a role in all of this. Again, I'm not dismissing inflation as having some impact. Of course it has some impact, but not nearly what they're claiming. It's just a lie. You don't have a revenue problem when your spending outpaces your people and your prices 2-to-1. That's a spending problem by definition. By definition. But no one wants to admit that. No one wants to say that. And he is getting shredded on X. Like, he is getting humiliated over this. And he should be. Travis Couture, who'll be on the show this week, he's got an op-ed up right now at SeattleRed.com taking you through what he claims is the reason for all of this, which just takes apart piece by piece the Bob Ferguson claims. At the same time, what else is happening that might play a role in all of this that we haven't even fully realized? The wealth exodus. Did you know that when people who are very wealthy leave the state of Washington, they stop paying taxes into Washington state? Isn't that weird?
1: Oh, I thought they did it anyway, just like...
0: Mm-mm. No. Initially, I thought that too. And then I asked ChatGPT, and it called me some bad names. It started with dummy, and then it just really got X-rated and R-rated from there. Like, it was really awful. Really awful. It booted me from ChatGPT for even asking that question. Hey, dummy, what'd you just ask me? Really? You think they still paid it? So they stopped paying taxes. And you know what we don't know? How many people are truly going to leave? We know quite a few are leaving. We've talked about some of them on the show today. We talk about them almost every single day, new people who or businesses deciding to leave. That plays a role in all of this. So whatever numbers we have right now, they're going to be way worse than we think. And right now, they're really, really bad. Do you think anyone in Seattle media will at least point this out and be like, is it a little bit of a problem with how you're spending? I mean, you are in charge and things are really bad. You're going to put all of this on Trump? All of this? Okay.
1: I'm sure King 5 will.
0: They'll be first in line. 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
2: What's trending on the campaign trail?
0: I am not shocked that Nithya Raman is now in second place, likely to advance in Los Angeles, beating out Spencer Pratt. I have some mixed feelings on this. There are a lot of folks who look at what's going on in Los Angeles and say, there's some shenanigans going on. How is it possible that someone who was so far behind on election night could have pulled ahead of Spencer Pratt? They're taking an awful long time to count votes. They're not voting. They're not counting 24/7. They're going really slow. That's plenty of time for cheating. And I will say what I've said here in Seattle, which we have very similar issues, or Washington has very similar issues. It's not cheating. They don't need to, because number one, you know what LA is? Deeply blue, just like Seattle. You know who votes at the last minute every single time? Hardcore progressives. Exact same thing that happened in Los Angeles, and that's why Spencer Pratt is losing and will lose. I wish he wasn't going to lose. I didn't think he would win in the general. I was starting to say, hey, look, he's got some nice momentum going into this primary. Maybe he can eke out a win. We had on the show last week on Friday, we had Trace Gallagher, who was like, I don't think Pratt's going to win. A little bit different with Steve Hilton. It's going to be close. I don't know. If I was to choose between the two, I would actually say the opposite of Trace. I thought Hilton's in a better position than Spencer Pratt is. It's just because of the dynamics at play. Data Dweeb, our favorite one from CNN, Harry Enten, he points out something that at least conservatives nationwide could look at and say, okay, this is not the worst in the world. Spencer Pratt was not going to win in the general, right? There was zero chance he was going to win in the general unless Karen Bass, the incumbent, quit the day of the election, I guess. There was very little chance. She wanted to go up against Spencer Pratt. Democrats wanted that. But now it's Karen Bass versus another Democrat, which is going to force them to spend a whole bunch of money that they otherwise could have spent on races against conservatives. They're going to have to funnel it into LA to go between two Democrats.
3: The president of the United States is such a drain on Spencer Pratt. I mean, hello, okay, Los hello. Angeles City voters. Trump's net approval rating in the city of Los Angeles is about 55 points underwater. I mean, the idea that a Republican could be the mayor of New York when the president of the United States has a net approval rating 50, is so difficult. 55 points underwater, and then registered as Republican, just 15% of the voters in the city of Los Angeles are registered as Republican. 55% are Democrats. Spencer Pratt was facing a mountain in order to win, and so Karen Bass and the Democratic establishment knew that there's basically no chance a Republican could be the next mayor of New York. The only way she could lose is if she goes up against another Democrat. Mm-hmm. And you see it right here, very simply put, up by four, no wonder. And that is where the results right now are moving. A Raman versus Bass general election, which I said at the top, an absolute nightmare for the Democratic establishment and Karen Bass. They would have much preferred Spencer Pratt.
0: Democrats nationwide would have too, because they don't want to have another relitigation of socialists versus liberals. And the funny thing is, Karen Bass is hardly a classical liberal. She's very far to the left. Like, she's really far to the left.
1: I think she's like literally a former card-carrying communist.
0: Yeah. So, I mean, is she as crazy as Nithya Raman? They're close, but I don't think she's quite as crazy. Nithya probably will win this. But I'm telling you, there's going to be a lot of national spending from Democrat groups going into Los Angeles that otherwise would have gone into, say, helping James Tallarico in Texas or Graham Plattner in Maine. The other issue to pay attention to, I think it's California's 44th congressional district, where, grant you, in the redistricting, they put two red districts into one. So they had Brian Calvert, a Republican congressman, going up against Young Kim, the congresswoman, who's also a Republican, both of those districts into one. Had they been smart on the Democratic side and only run one candidate on the Democrats, they would have advanced and had a shot at picking up both of those seats, which is now just one. That would have been a pickup for Democrats. But now it's Republican versus Republican, which the Democrats are fine with overall, but they would have been much smarter had they been a little bit more strategic in that decision. There's also California 4, I think, Kevin Kiley, who's going to go up against now a Democrat. He's toast. I can't imagine. So they're going to at least pick that up. But the latest numbers based on the changes to the maps, courtesy of Wise Republicans, has Republicans still holding a significant lead. There's still about 18 toss-up cities or congressional districts that slightly favor Democrats right now or could favor Democrats, but they would have to outperform Kamala Harris by somewhere between 5 and 10 points in order to win back the House. I still think it's likely just because that's how history has worked in the past, but Republicans at least are not making it easy. And these kinds of infighting, like what we'll see in Los Angeles, again, just benefits Republicans. So there's a little bit of good news in all of that. Steve Hilton tomorrow is going to hold a press conference about how slow everything is. He's right to complain. Everyone's right to complain that we can't figure this out is insane. But I don't suspect that there's any, or at least I haven't seen any evidence of any shenanigans going on. This is just how progressives vote. It's true. If this was, you know, a red city or a red county in a red state, completely different game. I'd be like, that does seem suspicious. How does that happen? But we've seen this before, including in Seattle. 1-800-465-8770 for your text messages. When we come back, Spokane Valley loses a company that chose to go to another state, a blue state. But why to that blue state rather than stay in this blue state? We're going to get into it when we come back on the Jason Rant Show.
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0: Hey, look at that, 4:30 on a weekday afternoon. That means it's time for the Big Local, brought to you by the Scott Jennings Show. Heard weeknights, 8 to 10 right here on Seattle Red, 7:70 a.m. The part of the show where we completely ignore stories coming out of Seattle and instead focus all of our attention on the communities you live in and care about most. We start with a British company that looked at two factories in this country. One is in the Spokane Valley. Another one is in California. And California somehow won. How would California win? And I'm not talking about like LA. I'm talking about in the middle of like industry California. Washington just lost a fight to the state we spent 20 years making fun of in a way. And yet at some point, we started just trying to emulate them. And even when we emulate, we lose out. How's that work? Now, the company is Volex, which is the parent of Servitron. It's out in Spokane Valley. They just filed a WARN Act paperwork notification. It says we're going to shut down this plant. And 124 workers are losing their jobs at the end of this year. This 70,000 square foot plant is completely shuttering. The machines are leaving. The customer contracts are leaving. All of it is going to Irvine, California. Now, Servitron had been in the Spokane Valley for 26 years. It was founded by some massive company at a time when Eastern Washington was actually building things and the state was proud of the fact that we were building in the state. It assembles printed circuit boards and cable harnesses, all these things that I don't quite understand how they work. I just know that they're important. And, you know, this is based on just some of the research that I did. These are the kinds of jobs that are very rare and very highly skilled, like to do this kind of work. So it's not just about jobs going away, but now it's about where do the workers go? Because it's not like building circuit boards are, you know, skills that you can easily apply to something. It's very, very, very specific. And we lost out to Irvine. That is a new low for Washington State, to Irvine. And you would think that the state would want to fight to keep business here. Has there been any indication of anyone in left-wing politics fighting to keep business in Washington? Or has it been the dismissive bye? Or no, no one's going to leave. They're not going to go. And again, I'm not tying this specifically to the income tax. I think it goes beyond that. But you're making it easier for people to leave, even if it's to go to another blue state. And it's just sad. It's just sad. And no one's out there speaking on behalf of the Democratic Party saying, please don't leave. We want you to stay here. We know you might disagree with our politics. You might disagree with our policies, but we value you. We want you to stay. Has anyone said that? Have you seen a single quote from any Democrat that said that?
1: If anything, it's like the opposite.
0: It's entirely the opposite, right? It's, we don't need you, bye, or it's, they're not going to go. That's it. Well, they're still going. They're still going. Now, in an otherwise bad news segment, we got some good news out of Montlake Terrace. This entire time, I was saying to myself, you know, I don't feel valued and seen as a gay person because Montlake Terrace has not observed Pride. They have not given us a completely meaningless resolution celebrating Pride. Ladies and gentlemen and thems, the time has come, or Montlake Terrace has officially recognized Pride, and now my existence is valued and affirmed. I feel affirmed. You want to know how King 5 decided to cover this story? I'm just going to read to you the first sentence in what is a down-the-middle news story. Amid a federal crackdown on diversity, equity, and inclusion initiatives, the city of Montlake Terrace is pushing back, marking its first official Pride Month celebration while standing firm on its commitment to the LGBTQ plus community. I want to push back a little bit on the framing there. This is the first time they've done it. Why didn't they do it last year? Or the year before that, or the year before that, or the year before that, and the year before that? How long have we had Pride? For a few decades. Why have they not done it up until now? Aren't they part of the problem, as King 5 might see it? Or they're just straining to make this about Donald Trump somehow? I don't think the Trump administration has taken a stance on whether or not individual cities celebrate Pride Month. They haven't. I'm sure they're not big fans of it because it's kind of a waste of time, but they haven't really taken a stance on this. And of course, Montlake Terrace has a DEI coordinator. I mean, how big is Montlake Terrace that you need a DEI coordinator? What are you coordinating in Montlake Terrace? Well, her name is, I think it's a her. Don't give me that look. I don't know. I don't see gender. I just see a blob of a woman or man or them. I don't know. I don't even see shapes anymore. Carolyn Hope says continuing the work of their DEI commission was so important, even if it means they might not get federal money.
17: But it was that important to us and our community members.
0: Heroes.
17: That we continue the work of diversity, equity, and inclusion.
0: Except you didn't do it last year, so what are you continuing, lady? What do you mean? It's so important that we continue the work that we didn't do last year or the year before, or any of the years prior. Here's a resident named Tiff who has a daughter who did the first ever Pride flag raising in the city. And this is a memory that she's already forgotten about, honestly. She's like, well, this is stupid.
18: I think teaching her acceptance of everyone is important. And
0: what about conservatives? Do you teach that, or Catholics or Jews?
18: I think she knows that. And I think that that's some.
0: Wait, she knows that already? So what'd she learn? It's so important to teach her something she's already known. Okay.
18: And that we've talked about since she was little. In some ways, I think we're going backwards. I think that society is hearing negative messages from high up administrations, telling them that these people are bad or dangerous, and that she is able to stand up for those that need it, and that she's able to live her true authentic self.
0: Oh, she's able to, her 8-year-old kid is her true authentic self. Oh, what a hero. Doesn't that give you pride as a heterosexual ally, Jackson?
1: No, not really.
0: No. Well, you're a bigot.
1: Well, that's true.
0: He calls me all sorts of slurs before the show. He knows if I complain, I'll be seen as a sellout.
1: I got to get out of my system before I do it on the air.
0: Exactly. That's worse. Here's Councilmember Sam Doyle to King 5.
19: This is a time for individuals and for organizations and cities to stand up for what they believe in and to affirm their values with regard to the community.
0: Wait, do you actually care about these values? Because you didn't affirm them last year or the year before, but now you're doing it, kind of sounds like, only because you want to affirm your anti-Trump positions. It almost feels like you don't care at all about the LGBTQ2IAS++ community. You just want to make sure everyone knows that you're anti-Trump, which kind of makes this sound like a giant virtue signal that doesn't mean anything for anyone. What changed as a result of this?
1: Oh, everything.
0: Everything. Our trans toddlers, they know that we have their back, and I mean their backs. What are we doing, man? What are we doing? What does this mean? Nothing. Nothing changes. No one feels more support. Do you mean to tell me that last year there were a whole bunch of little gay toddlers out there who are like, I don't know what to do? Because we haven't had this performative politics performed in front of us. No one raised a flag. What are we supposed to... I can't be a little gay baby. A gay baby.
1: And now this year they're like, oh, only I had this earlier.
0: If only, you know, I would have come out when I was 1 year old instead of waiting until I'm two. Had we done this last year. But we didn't. And you know what? This last year was painful for me.
1: I had to go through all that self-loathing and personal anguish.
0: I couldn't wear glitter in public. It was a nightmare for me. It was a total nightmare. But now I can come out as a gaby. Just so absurd. And of course, it's almost always a bunch of straight white women who want the world to know how evolved they are on these issues. And it just comes off as if they're trying to make their first gay friend because they think all we want to hear about from them is gossip about their husbands. We don't care. We don't know how your husband puts up with you, if we're being totally honest. Could you please stop asking me to brunch every single weekend? Seriously, just stop. Oh, let's go get brunch. No.
1: I've had enough mimosas, okay?
0: Yeah, I'm good. I don't even drink. What do you want from me? Oh, come on, girlfriend. I'm like, a girlfriend? Oh, is that too much? Yeah, it's too much. Just leave me alone. You know, I need more gays in my life. You know, I just gave birth to my son. I think he might be trans, and we just need some responsible gay people and trans people and lesbians and everything in his life. I just want him to grow up understanding that culture. Come on over. We'll watch, you know, Half Man on HBO Max. And what's that stupid hockey show? Whatever that thing is.
1: Shorzy?
0: What?
1: Hockey show
0: on HBO Max, the two gay hockey players that everyone was obsessed with.
1: I don't know if I've heard of that one.
0: Everyone is talking about that stupid show.
1: Oh,
0: every single person. That, and now it's half man. I think it's about like a lesbian couple who have, you know, pains in the butt kids who are just getting into juvenile problems all the time.
1: What is Will and Grace, you know, the classic. Ugh,
0: the show was awful. The show was so awful. There's no good gay themed shows because they make them gay themed. They can't just be good characters who happen to be gay. Like a brilliant, attractive, witty talk show host who just happens to be gay. That would be interesting to listen to. But instead, it's just like, let's lean into everything. It's like, okay, we got it, man. And the closest they got were two gay hockey players. But then they just lean into how gay they are.
1: Modern Family had the
0: gay. That was the best gay characters.
1: Yeah.
0: On television, probably. At the time, at least.
1: Yeah.
0: They did it the right way. They poked fun at themselves. It wasn't meant to be some sort of big social, you know, statement. Although they sometimes made social, but that wasn't the point of the characters. They just happened to be gay. You couldn't look up the hockey show? How could you be the only one who's not at least heard of it? Grant you, I don't remember the name of it.
1: Heated Rivalry?
0: Heated Rivalry. They're two opposing teams, two opposing players, and they fall in love. And they have a lot of sex, apparently. And it won, like, critical acclaim, but it's an awful show. It's like one of those shows that straight women pretend to really be interested in. And then they try to get their husbands to watch. Like, oh, it's a show about hockey. And then they sit, they're like, what is this? This is a soap opera. Just because hockey is involved doesn't mean it's a show about hockey. 1-800-465-8770 for your text messages. Speaking of which, when we come back, you can pick a story that we'll talk about. One is disgusting, but related. HelloFresh draws backlash over very suggestive Pride Month message. Like, really suggestive. Or story number two, Love Island USA contestant slammed by a Pennsylvania mayor after he quit the police force to join the reality show. Which story should we discuss? You vote, we talk when we come back. 1-800-465-8770.
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0: I have to say, I'm a little bit shocked that it was a blowout. Y'all are interested in the words of one texter, justice for Sean. There's a show called Love Island USA. It's based on Love Island out of the United Kingdom, a show while I've heard of and know it's a dating show, have never seen a single episode or even a clip of. I've seen nothing of Love Island USA. Thankfully, we have a resident superfan out of producer Jackson who has not missed a single episode of Love Island USA. He's going to pretend that, oh, my fiance makes me watch it. No, he's got a tattoo that literally says, Love Island USA.
1: Well, it's better than Graham Platner's tattoo.
0: 100%. Although I did think it was a swastika. But needless to say, what is the concept of Love Island USA?
1: It's basically just a bunch of single people. It's like, it starts
0: attractive, slutty people.
1: Yeah, it starts with like five guys and five girls, and then they couple up. They get in couples, quote unquote, at the beginning of the show. And then as the show goes on, they add more. They call them bombshells, like new hot people come in. So like both men and women come in. And
0: to see if they can break the couples up.
1: And they go through cycles of recoupling, so you can choose a different person you want to couple up with. And basically, like, if you don't have a couple at like the end of a certain, after like a few episodes, usually you get booted.
0: So it kind of sounds like an offshoot of Bachelor in Paradise.
1: Yeah.
0: On ABC.
1: And then at the very end of the show, whoever America votes as their favorite couple wins like $100,000 or something.
0: It's not even that much money. For this kind of humiliation and having to pretend that you've fallen in love. So the reason why we're talking about this is there is a contestant, Sean Rifle. He is getting blasted because he left the Bethlehem Police Department in Pennsylvania in order to join season 8 of the show. And Fox News says he's leaving behind a force already grappling with staffing shortages. And even the police chief is screaming about this, calling out his decision to leave. She said her name is Michelle Knott or Cott. Officer Rytle recently resigned from the Bethlehem Police Department to pursue a unique personal opportunity. We respect his decision and wish him success in the next chapter of his life. At the same time, I would be less than candid if I didn't acknowledge my disappointment in losing another police officer. Law enforcement agencies across the United States continue to face significant recruiting and retention challenges, and every vacancy affects our organization and the community we serve. With Officer Rifle's departure, we now have 16 officer vacancies that we are actively working to fill. Just, we're only looking for married people now. You have to just be married or really ugly and not be able to get on TV shows that require you to be attractive. The weird thing is he's not that attractive.
1: He's okay looking.
0: He's not like a traditional beauty.
1: He's like one of the few guys in the show I actually kind of liked. He seemed like a like chill dude and was like there for the right reasons at least.
0: That your girlfriend forces you to watch or your fiance forces you to watch.
1: Yeah.
0: Right?
1: Yeah.
0: You definitely don't know who Sean is.
1: No. Well, I didn't say. Yeah, I know a lot about the show because I'm watching it. But
0: how far into the season is it?
1: Like 5 episodes.
0: So is he... he's coupled?
1: No, he got voted off last night. Oh, he got bumped last night. Yeah.
0: Oh, that sucks for him. You know they're going to hire him right back.
1: I would hope so, yeah.
0: First of all, as an officer, I don't know how the Bethlehem PD handles time off and whatnot. My only frame of reference are local agencies. There are cops with Seattle Police Department who, if they wanted, have accrued so much time off, could take the next year and a half off and not have to work. That's how much time off that they have accrued. I'm guessing the union contract with Bethlehem PD is probably similar in that they'll hire him back. There's no indication that he like walked off the job and, you know, how I'm leaving for love and then shooting into the air and then storming off. He offered his resignation temporarily. I bet you he can get his job back, especially if he was qualified to be a cop. The question is, like, can he be used in domestic disputes where angry girlfriend or angry wife is just needs to get calmed down and then he shows up and says, oh, officer. Oh, okay, you're right. I was getting out of control. Or is it the opposite? Like, you can't respect someone who's been on Love Island as the officer who wants to put you in handcuffs. Like, I bet you want to put me in handcuffs.
1: It's like, weren't you the first person in that season that got bumped?
0: He was the first?
1: He was the first person, yeah.
0: Oh, see, he wasn't... I told you, he's not attractive.
1: Well, he's also a baby daddy, which comes with some baggage, so...
0: Yeah, no one wants... It's like, look, we came up here to have meaningless sex, and it becomes too real knowing that you have a kid. I'm not going to do that. I don't want anything to do with that. I kind of feel bad for the guy, especially first. At least it wasn't first episode.
1: No.
0: Like, the worst is you get on Survivor and you go to Timbuktu or wherever, and you've got to go on like a 32-hour flight just to get there, and then you're voted off after being on the island for 13 hours. That's bad. Or Amazing Race. Like, you take off from Seattle, like, okay, first stop is in Qatar, and you get all the way there 23 hours later. and then your camel passes out and you can finish the game, and then you're the first to be voted out. And then you have to pretend, you know, it was too short, but we really loved the experiences that we had. Lady, you had an experience on a flight, and then your camel just died during the race. What was that? This doesn't sound exciting at all. They shouldn't kick people off the first episode on that kind of show. You should at least get 2-episode arc. You should at least be able to stay overnight in the city that you're visiting for the game. You think they allow them to stay a little bit?
1: I don't know.
0: Look, we paid through the weekend. You can stay.
1: It's in Fiji, so that's a destination.
0: Oh,
1: so.
0: This sounds awful. Okay, well, you know, hopefully he'll be back on the police force. But I don't think I could get arrested by him. I feel like I wouldn't have respect for that cop, and I have respect for pretty much all cops. It's the Jason Rantz Show.
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29: Security tight for Game 3. I'm Lee Silicera, Fox News. The Knicks take on the Spurs in about a half hour, and President Trump is set to be the first sitting president to attend an NBA final. There'll be no watch party outside Madison Square Garden.
30: Secret Service's focus is straightforward, to ensure everyone attending the game can enjoy the game and have a safe experience while we carry out our responsibility to protect the president of the United States.
29: FBI Special Agent Matt McCool. There will be a watch parties at Bryant Park about 10 blocks north and in Central Park. Vice President J.D. Vance says he does not assume anyone is acting in good faith as Iran and Israel pause their strikes as they try to work out a peace deal.
30: We're going to take the attitude of accomplish the president's mission, but verify over the long term that the Iranians are keeping their end of the bargain. It's a tall order, but it's one that the president has put us in a good position to achieve.
29: On Fox's Jesse Waters primetime. The entire interview airs this hour on Fox News Channel. The defense has rested in the case of a fatal stabbing of a teenager at a track meet in Texas.
8: Carmelo Anthony's accused of stabbing Austin Metcalf to death at a track and field championship event in Frisco, Texas last year. Both were 17 and in high school when it happened last April. While the prosecution rested over the weekend after presenting several witnesses, Anthony's defense rested after just one day. One defense witness who knew both Anthony and Metcalf said on cross-examination by the prosecution that he believed Anthony was in the wrong, that he provoked the confrontation. Witnesses said Metcalf told Anthony to leave his school team's tent, and Anthony said, "You will have to move me," while reaching into a backpack. Witnesses said Metcalf pushed Anthony